0: took part in the 64 skilled events across six sectors, covering a wide range of technical, creative, and service-related fields. China's He Xiaoman received the Albert Vidal Award in the Real Vehicle Technology Competition. The award is presented to the competitor with the highest overall score across all skills. The China Coast Guard says it conducted law enforcement drills with multiple vessels near Huangyandao in the South China Sea on Sunday. The exercise brought together law enforcement vessels of different sizes and types to practice coordinated operations and test rapid response and emergency handling capabilities. The drills feature boarding and inspection, interception, and forced towing. Giant pandas Ping Ping and Fu Shuang have arrived in Atlanta for a 10-year stay in the United States. It follows an agreement between the China Wildlife Conservation Association and Zoo Atlanta. Both pandas were born in 2020. To make their new home safer and more comfortable, Zoo Atlanta renovated and updated its panda habitat with help from Chinese experts. And China has sent two teams of vets and keepers to Atlanta to care for the pandas as they undergo roughly a month of quarantine before meeting the public. Nisa Soledad Perez has more.
1: The trip took them halfway around the world, from Chengdu to Atlanta. The pandas reached the zoo shortly before 9 a.m. After a joint health check by Chinese and U.S. veterinarians, both were declared in good health and began their quarantine, according to the China Wildlife Conservation Association. They won't be adjusting alone. Chinese veterinarians and keepers will stay at the zoo for 3 months, caring for Ping Ping and Fu Shuang and helping them settle into their new surroundings.
0: The Syrian Petroleum Company has begun transporting gasoline supplied for Iraq through the Binias oil terminal as regional energy flows face disruption from instability around the Strait of Hormuz. The company said the operation began Thursday with an initial batch of 57 tanker trucks. It plans to increase capacity to around 200 trucks per day traveling to Iraq through a border crossing. 21 people have died and 5 others remain missing in rain-induced disasters since incessant rain began on Thursday in Nepal. The National Disaster Risk Reduction and Management Authority said the rain had destroyed over 140 houses. The adverse weather also disrupted transportation in several parts of the country, with more than a dozen roads affected by floods and landslides. Serbian President Aleksandar Vučić has signed and submitted his resignation, stepping down as president. Vučić also said he will take part in the snap parliamentary elections scheduled on October 25th. On September 5th, the Serbian Progressive Party nominated Vučić as head of his electoral list and his candidate for prime minister in the coming elections. Preliminary results show the National Rally will form a political caucus in the French Senate for the first time in the far-right party's history. RN leader Marine Le Pen, who is also the party's presidential candidate for 2027 election, hailed it as a historic victory. The party will form the caucus with the Union of the Right for the Republic, the small party led by an ally. In sports, China claimed 3 athletics gold medals at the 2026 Asian Games on Sunday. Chen Yuanjiang won the men's 110-meter hurdles. China had won the event at 10 consecutive Asian Games before that streak ended at the 2023 edition in Hangzhou. In the women's javelin, Asian record holder Yan Ziyi needed just one throw to secure a gold, launching the javelin 70.46 meters on her opening attempt. In the women's long jump, China's Huang Yingying came from behind with a sixth-round leap of 6.55 meters to win gold. And that's the news. I'm Wen Jie.
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4: Hello and welcome to World Today. I'm Ding Hen in Beijing. China and the United States have reached a consensus on 8 outcomes after President Xi Jinping and President Donald Trump held an in-depth exchange of views on bilateral ties as well as major international and regional issues. China and the U.S. agreed to build a constructive relationship of strategic stability based on respect, fairness, and reciprocity. The two sides agreed to support each other in hosting the APEC Economic Leaders Meeting and a G20 Leaders Summit. They agreed that Iran should fulfill commitment not to develop nuclear weapons and that no country or institution should charge transit fees on international waterways. The two heads of state recalled China-U.S. World War II alliance and fighting side by side to win the war. Both sides recognized the positive role of the China-U.S. economic and trade consultation and the outcomes of consultations. Both sides acknowledged that their counter-narcotics law enforcement cooperation has yielded visible results. Both sides agreed to establish a communication channel for AI-related incidents with the next dialogue to be held in November. The U.S. welcomes the arrival of a pair of giant pandas leased by China to the Atlanta Zoo. In addition, the Chinese and U.S. militaries agreed to sign an MOU on strengthening crisis communication and prevention as soon as possible to continue cooperation on searching remains of U.S. soldiers in China. So, what's the importance of these points of consensus to bilateral ties and beyond? Joining us now on the line are Wang Haolan, Research Associate with the Center for China Analysis, Asia Society Policy Institute, and Professor Yao Shujie, Deputy Director of the Department of Social Sciences with Chongqing University. So thank you very much for joining us today, Haolan and Professor Yao. Haolan, to start with you, in your understanding, why are respect, fairness, and reciprocity the foundation for building a constructive China-U.S. relationship of strategic stability?
5: Well, I think this three principle is very important to help the giant ship of U.S.-China relationship sail through difficult times. In the past couple of years, we have witnessed the ups and downs of the relationships. But going forward, in order to have what both leaders have set out of constructive strategic stability, I think we must have different dimensions of that relationship, and it's quite clear and it should be made in the forefront. I think respect means recognizing that both sides, the U.S. and China, have different political systems, different development paths, different national interests, and neither side can compel the other and expect the other to similarly adopt its own preference and will. But it's also important to stress fairness in relationships, as both sides are dealing with significant economic interdependence. But in that sort of interaction between two nations, particularly economic and technological space, it should not constantly shift into unilateral restriction or attempt to deprive the other side of legitimate development opportunities. And finally, I think reciprocity is important, as both sides are now engaging in many dialogues and mechanisms. And given that this extensive amount of works that have been into, it is important that both sides can offer each other the things that have been promised and implemented in the process. So ultimately, I believe this strategic stability, guided by the three principles, doesn't allow the require the U.S. and China to agree on everything. But it requires both to develop this relationship that can weather disagreement and manage without constant escalations or even risk.
4: Professor Yao, in your opinion, what aspects in the China-U.S. relationship are still yet to see more respect, more fairness, and more reciprocity?
6: There are many issues that the U.S.-China relationship has not been completely resolved. I'm fully optimistic about this summit meeting between President Xi and Donald Trump, And it's really pleased to see this point of consensus put on the table and also announced to the outside world. But this doesn't mean that the two countries have resolved the differences in totality. There are the following areas that China and U.S. may still have room to improve. First of all, the trade tariff issue has not completely resolved. Only a certain amount of leakage from the trade war we see a few years ago. This one point. The second point is the reciprocal assessment to domestic markets. China, on our side, we have opened wisely to many U.S. multinational companies, including Tesla, the U.S. motor industry, Ford, Lincoln, and others. But, the U.S. has not opened the market even just for some limited sales of the new energy vehicles. And China, in retaliation, to some extent, China restricted some rare earth export to the U.S., which have been discussed very extensively. And some other issue, for example, like the Ukraine issue has not been discussed on the table. The Middle East crisis only mentioned about Iran. And Taiwan issue is not put on the table either. Although it is very pleased to see the concept of both presidents recall the airlines' experience in the Second World War. They fight alongside each other. Especially Xi Jinping mentioned that the Chinese lost about a few hundred thousand lives just in order to save a few hundred U.S. pilots during the war. Mm. This concept of recognition, I think, is really important to put the two countries' common interests together against the current disquiet situation in the Pacific region. So there are some progress, very good progress, to many people's surprise, but there are still certainly a lot of things to be done in the future.
4: Let's be cautiously optimistic, let's put it this way. So Haolan, going back to you, why do you think China and the United States have pledged to support each other in hosting this year's APEC meeting and the G20 summit? I mean, is this pledge a signal that nowadays China and the United States are more willing to help advance or reinforce each other's international influence rather than, say, to compete viciously for global influence?
5: I agree with the proposition that both nations are now at a point they recognize each other's importance in the multilateral and multinational international system. This is primarily the endorsement of both China's hosting of the APEC in November and the U.S. hosting of the G20 in December. It's a recognition that China and the U.S. has this, what I said, overlapping responsibilities as the world's two largest economy and two great powers, as both leaders like to put it. China is hosting APEC, I think, first time since 2014, while the U.S. is hosting the G20 for the first time since... I'm blinking, but I think 2010-ish. But two leaders, I think, decision or their ability to support each other in terms of creating more chances of bilateral meeting, which is important, given that the importance of the leadership level dialogue in keeping the direction of the U.S.-China relationships on track and forces the mechanism that they have established to implement the consensus and the constructive items that have been achieved. In the past, leaders don't often attend, especially American president, don't often attend the APEC summit. And for any kind of these important forums, it's important to have the president of the United States as well as the leader of the great countries in the world to be being part of the meeting, especially given that APEC offers opportunity for the Americans and leaders of the Western world to meet with other leaders that usually are not invited to other meetings these days, particularly there's a possibility of President Trump meeting with President Putin and maybe potentially help to resolve the conflict in Ukraine and other regional challenge. So these are important opportunity. I think the presence of the U.S. president in APEC summit summit, and vice versa, the Chinese presence in Miami for G20 is important to showcase that both sides are deeply committed to upholding these international orders and the mechanisms, especially important meetings like APEC and G20 in the future.
4: Mm. Professor Yao, we know the global economic outlook is being

0: reshaped by a powerful mix of geopolitical, trade, and technological forces. Institutions such as the International Monetary Fund, they remain optimistic about this year's growth forecast or growth prospect, but in the meantime, they are also quite frank about the increasing risks that are nowadays faced by the world economy. So, what would a successful APEC meeting and a successful G20 summit hosted respectively by China and the United States mean to the global economy?
1: These two organizations, the APEC, represent lots of countries in the Asian Pacific regions. The G20 represent probably the 20 largest economy, of course, including the EU as an entity. So this kind of multilateral cooperation become very important for stabilizing the international economy, trade, business, investment, and politics. So the meeting this time to be held in the United States and to be held in China is a coincidence. It's a great opportunity for the two countries to come up with some very constructive suggestions to stabilize the international business. Starting with the two largest economy like China and the United States first, they send a fairly stabilizing signal through this 8 points that we are discussing today. And that will send a very a strong wave to the rest of the world that China and U.S. are fairly willing to work together to provide a stable market environment and political stability. This is a fairly positive step. The second step is that these two countries is to enhance each other's influence in these two major, multinational dialogue platform. APEC certainly include the Asian region and also across the Atlantic in North America. These represent also a very large proportion of the world economy and population. APEC could have a lot of things to be done by enhancing the multilateral cooperation through trade and investment. And the G20 have a more political agenda of setting up a stable political environment for the global economy, which would help to resolve the instability and also the regional conflict that we already just mentioned. These two multinational platforms led by the U.S. and China can play a leading role. I think the other country, they will feel more secure, far more willing to cooperate to achieve the goal for peace and stability and also the common prosperity of the human being on Earth.
0: Between the U.S. and China, they have officially endorsed a $30 billion reciprocal tariff reduction arrangement, as well as an extension of their trade truces. So, as both sides recognize the positive role of China-U.S. trade consultation and the outcomes of consultation, Professor Yao, do you believe trade and economic ties will continue to serve as a sort of cornerstone or even propeller for China-U.S. ties?
1: I totally agree because, everything depends on economic cooperation, development, international trade, and investment. I think the consultation between China and the United States this time give a significant consensus of $30 billion on both sides, and also the specific product which is mentioned in the dialogue, like agricultural products, raw materials, which is highly important for the U.S. economy, especially the U.S. farmer industries. And for the Chinese product, it's highly labor-intensive, low-cost, relatively lower-level manufacturing, which employ lots of people in China, and employment nowadays in China is very critical. So although the amount is not that much, given the size of the economy like the U.S. and China, but $30 billion is probably significant enough to relieve

0: is the bottleneck of the labor intensive industry in China and also the agricultural sector in the United States. More important to that is that the consultation of the negotiation tools, especially in Kuala Lumpur, they declared the concept of bilateral tariff increase on both sides import. And this extension will give more brief space for both countries to digest what is going to do next, and also give the, you know, the briefing space for the manufacturing in both countries. So business and economy certainly is still a fairly important propeller for both countries to be willing to sit down and talk about how to promote each other's economic development and stability.
1: So from the perspective of global AI development, Haolan, what do you make of the significance of setting up a China-US communication mechanism for AI-related incidents?
2: I think this certainly may ultimately become one of the most consequential parts of the APAR consensus released by both sides after the summit. As both leaders have pointed out, China is simultaneously one of the two leading AI powers in the world, while they're maybe engage in extensive competitions over frontier models and the development of the technologies, but both sides still has the responsibilities and the ability to make sure that the humans are in charge of the AI development instead of having rogue incidents and areas of concerns. I think we have seen many now instances of the American frontier models and their AI labs have released incident they did not aware of that could be damaging in terms of how their abilities to control and perhaps rein in the technologies. So, well, it is hard to solve this issue given that there are still many unknown be known, given that both states' governments may have willingness to regulate and to inform each other of the incidents. The companies that are mostly private are not necessarily going to be very forthcoming unless they felt compelled to do. But regardless, it is important to have this channel of communications, especially crisis management abilities between the two governments that are major leaders on AI.
1: Okay. So, Professor Yao, I want to get your take on this regarding AI development. I mean, when we talk about this agenda or this issue, there is the involvement of government regulators, and there is the involvement of corporate sector, business and commercial interests, and there is the involvement of consumer or users' interests. So what's the significance, or what do you make of the meaning for Beijing and Washington to keep talking to each other over AI development?
0: The AI issue we have to discuss in a few different layers of importance. The first layer of importance is that AI is the core technology that we see in the 21st century. It's going to drive the newer industrialization in the global economy. And this new wave of industrialization is going to involve a fairly asymmetric development by different sides of countries. In my view, the large size, like the United States and China, is now become the two dominant forces in the developing and application of AI. And the AI application to the traditional industry, services, and lifestyle is going to fundamentally transform the way we live, the way we produce, and the way we govern the international world, and even the way between AI, agentic, robotic, machinery, and the human relation. The second tier of importance is that there is a lots of challenges of AI, a lots of unknown, just like nuclear power. It could be used for peaceful use or to generate electricity to drive different industries, but it can also use as a vital weapons to kill each other. So AI is now, there's a potential that could be even more destructive than nuclear power. And nuclear power, there is international consensus that the

0: the country which have the nuclear power have to make sure they don't use the nuclear, weapons to kill each other. Even there's a regional or global war, they have to use the so-called common weapons rather than the nuclear weapon. But AI, there are two potential issues that is going to threat to guide the futures and the relationship between country, between human being, and also the machine. The first relationship is that AI could become uncontrollable by human being. And this is the most potential devastating outcome that most people would not wish to see. And secondly, AI could be used for this kind of sorts of malicious use attack on each other. Some sorts of willingly or unwillingly use of AI to penetrating into others' security network is a potential threat. So this is why it's so important, right from now, because the AI is developing so fast that even the CEO of the most advanced corporations, they are fairly worried by themselves, because they can see that to some extent, the individual company cannot control the AI. It's only the international governments which may have the potential to control the AI. So this is why the dialogue between China and the United States is so important. People may ask, why not other countries? Why China and the United States? It's obviously the AI, most advanced country is fairly obviously is China and the United States. The third country beyond China and the United States will have a much weaker capability and less voice in the international arena. So the China and the United States is very important, and I'm very pleased that Donald Trump and also President Xi Jinping, they recognize this, and both countries make this issue as a very important issue. And the dialogue is fairly urgent. This November is going to be the first dialogue. Certainly, what will be the outcome of the dialogue would be fairly urgent, and people will be very interested to see how these two countries is to handle the AI issue.
1: Okay. So, Haolan, just now, Professor Yao drew a parallel between the use of AI and the development of nuclear power or nuclear weapon. And talking about the nuclear issue, I guess we have to mention the Middle East and Iran in particular. China has long maintained that the sovereignty and the security of countries in the Middle East should be fully respected. So, with that in mind, how do you read this China-US consensus regarding the Iran issue and the Strait of Hormuz?
2: This shows that both China and the U.S. understand that they can pursue the same interest, even though they differ on how their approaches and handling of the Middle East. Both sides, as you said, agreed that the in principle that Iran should never develop a nuclear weapon. This is, I think, a very understandable notions or position taken by both nations, as U.S. and China both a signatory of the NPT, the Non-Proliferation Treaties, and it is in that view that no other country should acquire and break international sanction, acquiring nuclear weapons. It is only one thing I think it's very much evident of nuclear proliferations. If Iran is to acquire nuclear weapons, there's no doubt that Saudi Arabia and other region powers will seek to have their own nuclear arsenal, given that their long-term tensions with Iran, and that could bring more turbulence and more uncertainty to a region that has historically been shown to have tendency of instabilities. So I think both sides agree that if Iran is able to get a nuclear weapon, it will not be in the interest of both countries, given in the international communities, in the U.S. and China included, want a stable Middle East to ensure energy supplies and other critical passage of ships. That brings to the second point, I believe. Both sides are having that interest of having international waterways, including the Strait of Hormuz, be open and free, and no countries and institutions could impose tolls on these international waterways. And that has always been the case in most of the modern age, given that it greatly helped the flourishing of the global market.

0: and shipping markets. And the current closure of the core strait of Hormuz is not in the interest of both China and the US, given that the high gas prices and energy prices is one of the reasons that the Trump administration has been facing political difficulty back home. And while China has handled the situation better with its new renewable energies and other methods of including strategic petroleum in reserves, but it still would like to see the Strait of Hormuz return to normal as soon as possible. So even China will definitely disagree with the US on how it handled the Iran situation, including to engage in military conflict. Both sides are eager to move on or trying to move on from this current predicament and quagmire into a much more constructive positions, including now ensuring this opening and the free passage of the Strait of Hormuz.
1: So, Professor Yao Shujie, where do you think the interests of China and the interests of the United States align when we talk about Iran and the Middle East, the situation? Do you think this China-US consensus would mean that somehow China might distance itself a little bit from its partnership with Iran? Why or why not?
2: I don't think the agreement, the consensus between the United States and China to have this imposition that Iran shouldn't develop the nuclear weapons and also open the Hormuz Straits would affect China's attitudes on Iran. China would not be set by side to be totally supporting Iran in terms of the conflict between the United States and Iran. But China would certainly not abandon Iran just because of have a good relationship with the United States. It's put in the beginning, it need to be fair, it need to be reciprocal, it need to be respect. Certainly, the first respect in this case is to respect the human right, the human being of the Middle East people, including the Iran. Certainly, this concept, direct confrontation, bombardment of innocent people in the region, would not be, supported by the Chinese side. But certainly, China would also not see the situation that Iran would develop the nuclear weapon and to become a highly, in the future, highly instability factors. And China would have a common interest that the Hormuz would be open free to all international traffic for transportation. So this side, China just set the principle of what to be achieved for the Hormuz and also for Iran's peaceful development. But under the table, I believe that China must have already discussed with the United States how to handle the Middle East situation more peacefully rather than using the traditional violent attack or directly on other people's soil. These are not put in the in the communication or in public. But under the table, this is what probably China has done. And I hope that with China's effort, Iran would have a more peaceful environment. And I hope that in the near future, the fight in the Middle East could be mitigated or totally stopped.
1: So, Haolan, when top leaders of both sides are recalling this China-US World War II alliance and a joint memory of fighting against Imperial Japan, what do you think is the message being delivered to certain people who somehow are rejecting a correct view on wartime history and are somehow, seeking a remilitarized Japan?
0: It certainly sends, I think, that they are a correct interpretation, as you said, of history. And certain actors within East Asian should not work as hard to revise on the historical conclusions. It is important that both leaders in China and the US, as the victors and of the Allies in the World War II, and subsequently the constructor of the current international relations, both being the permanent members of the United Nations Security Council, to uphold that view. It is also a shared historical memories and bond between China and the US. It has recently been in the last couple of years, in the last decade, should I say, a little put aside and forgotten. in the past,

0: Last 5 decades or 6 decades after the war, there have been significant part of the memories because many people who have fought in the war are still part of the public service. One example would be the late Senator Ted Stevens of Alaska in the U.S., who was part of the Flying Tigers back when he was young in World War II and was in public office until 2008. And those are people are no longer with us, sadly, and these memories should still be reminded. And now it is up to the both leaders from both front to publicly stated that. I think the message will be quite clear to Japan and to Taiwan, given how the reactions from both the whether they take it in the correct way, it is hard to them, but I believe that is quite a strong message.
1: Finally, Professor Yao Shujie, as we talk about all these different points, all these various points of this new consensus between Beijing and Washington, ultimately, what do you think will be the key to implementing these new points of consensus between the two sides?
2: The key is a fully mutual understanding of each other. I think China have to be fully aware of the general interests of the United States, and in vice versa, the United States have be fully aware of China's general interests. The ultimate general interest is peace and development rather than violence and war. So this is the key message, I would say. And based on this concept, especially the first items of the consensus conditions, is to build this strategic relationship of stability between the two countries. The first point, I think, is the basic conditions for any other issue to be implemented successfully and effectively.
1: Thank you very much. Wan Haolan, Research Associate with the Center for China Analysis, Asia Society Policy Institute. Professor Yao Shujie, Deputy Director with the Department of Social Sciences, Chongqing University. Let's take a short break. Coming up, Elon Musk praises President Xi Jinping's leadership and China's AI strength.
3: Welcome. I am Chu Chu Zhang, Deputy Director at the Center for Middle Eastern Studies at Fudan University. On the World Today program, we will dive beyond the headlines to uncover the stories, trends, and impacts that connect states across the globe. Join me on World Today.
1: You are listening to World Today. I'm Ding Hun in Beijing. Tesla CEO Elon Musk has described President Xi Jinping as a great leader and very capable during a recent interview with China Media Group. Musk also described Tesla's Shanghai factory as a gem, praising China's manufacturing industry. He said Chinese AI models are generally outstanding, adding that China is by far the best in terms of performance per unit of compute. Musk was one of the leading U.S. executives that attended a White House welcome banquet for Xi Jinping during the Chinese leader's state visit to the U.S. Let's take a listen to part of his recent interview.
4: Thank you so much, Elon, for joining me and also having us here at Tesla Global Engineering Headquarters. It's so amazing to see kind of new technology innovations, all talented engineers here as well.
5: Yes.
4: In this May, you were also on the delegation to China as well. You have met with President Xi. What's your impression about President Xi as a leader?
5: Well, he seems like a great leader. I mean, he's under his tenure, China has prospered immensely. I mean, I've seen it firsthand. Like if you visit China and you see the amount of progress that happens from 1 year to the next, or even within a year, it's very visible. Like you can see the new buildings, the new infrastructure. And it's also obvious to see that just walking around the streets, the increased prosperity of the average Chinese citizen has increased tremendously. And that's happened under President Xi's, while he's been the leader of China. So he's clearly done an excellent job and is very capable.
4: Tesla Gigafactory Shanghai has always done an incredible job. You praise your team.

0: and they have the quality is excellent and the efficiency is excellent. The Tesla Shanghai factory is a gem. And we also care a lot about taking care of the workers and making sure they have good health care and good food and enjoy coming to work. It's very important.
1: Absolutely. I think we can tell, like, oh, your stuff in Shanghai factory, they're very enjoying the working there. We're talking about next hot topic recently. We can call September is the CyberCat month. Have you seen the videos, like, all the people gather around that?
0: I guess it
1: goes very quickly. Yeah.
0: I mean, it's pretty cool because we designed the car to look futuristic.
1: Yeah.
0: Because I think, from a fashion standpoint, we don't want the aesthetics of the street to stay stagnant. You want to evolve. What do cars look like? And also, I think maybe even clothing. Like, we should be, like, there was rapid fashion evolution in the 50s, 60s, 70s, 80s, 90s, and probably time to make things look more futuristic. Yeah.
1: And then how you see the kind of market potential for CyberCab? You know, it's like, you know, it's really futuristic, but how
0: yes.
1: long it can really come to the reality or real life?
0: Well, we have the CyberCab, which has, as you know, has no steering wheel or pedals or side mirrors or rear view mirror, operating commercially in Texas right now. And it will soon be operating commercially in Florida and Nevada and a number of other states. Probably by middle of next year, it'll be operating commercially in California.
1: Absolutely. I think all the changes is happening really fast. You know, just like every day we have to look social to see the kind of improving or breakthroughs about AI or other old tech topics. So
0: yeah, I mean, AI is just so crazy. The rate of AI software improvements and major announcements is so rapid that it makes my head spin. I mean, in AI, and it's still making my head spin.
1: Yeah, in this industry, but still have to.
0: It's still shocking. You know, sometimes I'll, like, when I go to bed, there'll be some big AI breakthrough, and then when I wake up, there's an AI breakthrough, and by the time it gets to lunch, there's another AI breakthrough.
1: Exactly.
0: Yeah.
1: So that's why even during this break, you have to check
0: probably
1: some other
0: some new AI breakthrough
1: latest updates.
0: You know?
1: Yeah. So talking about, like, AI models, Tesla have the latest version, right? The latest release about the Grok 4.7.
0: Yes.
1: I think this is your most focus these 2 days. I just saw you post on social saying that, you know, the Grok bot is already in your Tesla. Tell us, like, what's the reactions, what's the latest you have received from?
0: Yeah, I mean, well, we release a new model, you know, roughly every month or two.
1: Yeah.
0: I would call Grok 4.7 a solid workhorse of a model. It's not as good as, say, Opus 5.5 that just got released.
1: Mm-hmm.
0: We've only been around for about 3 years doing AI, whereas Anthropic's been around for 6 years. So I would expect that we probably catch up to Frontier sometime next year, most likely. In the meantime, I think Grok is very useful for many things. And Grokbot, that's kind of like a personal digital assistant, has been very popular and is growing about 100% a month. So it's growing very rapidly.
1: I think you are very humble. You're saying that, like, Grok 4.7 is still not the perfect one, but we know that, although have experienced a little bit of delay, but, you know, the people are already very fascinated or interested to know, because Grok 4.7 already being trained by SpaceX real world engineering data. So
0: only
1: do you think...
0: Only a little bit so far.
1: A little bit, okay. Yeah. So do you think that this will be one of your secret weapons to kind of break through the AI ceiling? Because currently, you know, other models have the challenge for data.
0: Yes. Well, I think we've got a real opportunity with the SpaceX training data and maybe with the Tesla training data to make AI extremely capable in real world engineering. So what Anthropic did extremely well was make AI excellent at software engineering, but no one has yet made AI excellent at real-world engineering.
1: You mentioned many times, like previously, Chinese models also doing a fascinating job. So
0: yes.
1: Currently, what's the most impressive breakthroughs for Chinese models in your understanding?
0: The Chinese AI models are generally outstanding, actually. I mean, you can see on the sort of intelligence rankings, especially given the limited amount of compute that the Chinese AI companies have, the performance is excellent. Probably China's doing by far the best in terms of performance per unit of compute. And as I've said publicly, I think China's going to address the compute limitation in, I think, faster than most people expect. My rough guess would be that China addresses the compute constraints with lithography and chip making in about 2 or 3 years.
1: Two or 3 years. We will really

0: expecting to this time. So, well, the challenges facing for AGI in early September, you know, the G20 visual session, you have raised a very serious concern about the compute and electricity shortages. You mentioned that probably China have way more capability about electricity infrastructure.
1: Yes.
0: And can you elaborate a little bit more about this gap? And you know, what areas do you think the Chinese industry and capability can help to get a new breakthrough for the specifically on the electricity infrastructure for the whole world?
1: I mean, it's just a statement of fact that China, I think, is like earlier this year, China passed the electricity output of the United States, Europe, and India combined.
0: Exactly.
1: And continuing to increase significantly. So if China reaches the same GDP electricity output as the U.S., which I think is likely, then China would go from where it is now, roughly three times the U.S. electricity production, to probably four times, which would be proportionate to the population difference.
0: Talking about the topic like AI safety, what kind of crucial consensus do you expect?
1: Yeah, I think maybe there could be a working committee to figure out safety, because it's, I think in order for safety to work, it can't just be regulation in the U.S. or regulation in China. It's got to be, how do we apply regulation fairly to AI produced in any country, but really China and the U.S. are the ones that really matter here. So I think a really important thing that would be good for the safety of AI for all of humanity.
0: Yeah, so let's talk about the human right robotics, because I think this is also a kind of industrial field U.S.-China can still also work in together leading the world. And also, I can give you one example for the Optimus. It's really amazing, really impressive. So before interview, we have a kind of interactions. We play rock, paper, scissors with Optimus. We just won the first two rounds, and Optimus won all the remaining. That's really impressive.
1: Well, robots have a very fast reaction time, so it's going to be very difficult to beat a robot for reaction time, because we are somewhat constrained by our biology. But a robot, you can just improve the actuators, improve the sensors, improve the frame rate of the cameras, increase the amount of AI compute there is, and it's going to just fundamentally be much better and have faster reactions than humans. I enjoyed watching the robot games. I mean, everyone in America was fascinated by that.
0: You said it
1: all over U.S. social media.
0: Yeah, you said it's very entertaining to watch, right?
1: Yeah, but other than that. Well, but it's entertaining to watch, but it also shows you the progress of humanoid robotics.
0: Exactly.
1: It wouldn't be entertaining to watch if the robots just fell over.
0: Of course.
1: But you know, the robots are like boxing and then like
0: wrestling, right?
1: Running, doing gymnastics.
0: Yep.
1: It's pretty cool. I mean, the future is going to have a lot of robots.
0: Yeah.
1: Like a lot.
0: Yeah. You mentioned that just in another 10 years, right, there will be the population for human right robots will surpass 1 billion.
1: Yes.
0: So that's...
1: I think that's an easy prediction to make.
0: Easy prediction. Maybe within 10 years.
1: I'd say no later than 10 years.
0: No later, yeah. Let's talk about what's the real life will look like in 10 years, you know, when there are so big number of population of human right robots. And also, you mentioned that one human right robot will have the five times of productivity for a human.
1: Pretty much.
0: Yeah. So what the life will be, and then, I mean, it's specifically like ordinary people, how we can cope with the living, you know, with all AI kind of dominated the world.
1: Well, I think let me focus on the 90% likely outcome, which is the prosperous, the good outcome.
0: Mm-hmm.
1: We don't want to get complacent regarding the 10% but maybe the probability of a bad outcome, so it's important for us to pay close attention to AI safety. But let me tell you about the 90% positive outcome. The 90% positive outcome is that everyone's got robots that are their buddies. If you think of like Star Wars, we had C-3PO and R2-D2, and they were friendly, helpful robots. Well, wouldn't it be great if everyone could have their own personal C-3PO, R2-D2?
0: Mm-hmm.
1: But even better than that, like more productive, that could take care of elderly parents or be a good guardian and watch over the children or be a teacher, like an individualized tutor to your child and taking care of any jobs that you can think of. That would be pretty cool.
0: Exactly.
1: I think everyone would like to have a future where they can have their own personal robots. And then I think you'll see many companies where it's one person with hundreds, maybe thousands of robots, like physical robots as well as digital robots. So the productivity of one person would be greatly amplified. And my prediction is that there will be effectively universal high income.
0: Mm-hmm.
1: In fact, it's not clear to me that money will even matter in the future. Like if you scale the economy, the output of goods and services

0: to a level much greater than could possibly be consumed by the number of humans on the planet, then you have an age of abundance that is difficult for us to wrap our minds around, because our entire evolutionary history has been an evolution of constraints, of where we didn't have enough food, or yep. didn't have enough heat, or necessarily going to be true if the output of goods and services is constrained by the number of humans. Because humans take about 20 years to grow up. They are generally retired for the last 20 years of their life.
1: Yep.
0: So there's about 40 years, maybe half the life of a human that's productive. But then humans also need to sleep, and they need to eat and go to the restroom, all the basic stuff.
1: Yep.
0: And so the actual number of hours that most humans can work is maybe around 40 to 50 hours a week, something like that. Whereas the robot will be happy to work 168 hours a week. Continuous.
1: Wow.
0: And the robot is instantly at working age and does not have retirement.
1: Exactly.
0: Yeah.
1: So you give us a very beautiful picture about how the life, or how highly efficiency about the productivity by the humanoid robots. But for example, you just mentioned that maybe money will not be that kind of concern at that time. If money will not be, a tool for exchange, in that kind of world, how do you think that we can try to prevent, the only a handful few tech giants in, controlling all the resources? And is specifically, how ordinary people do you think they can claim their share in this kind of full abundance?
0: Yeah, what I'm trying to say is that I think that there will be a level of abundance that is more than anyone could possibly consume. I mean, I think it's going to get pretty wild. Like, where if you want a castle, robots will build you a castle. So it's not as though the robots will be hoarded by a small number of people. Actually, the robots, I think, will be, they will saturate on human demand, meaning that they will do more than anything humans could possibly think of. And they'll run out of things to do for humans. Because there is a finite amount of things you could do for humans, within reason. I think the robots will actually run out of things to do for humans, and then they will do things for themselves because they've run out of things to do for humans. And probably there will be, my prediction is, as you talked about, at least a billion humanoid robots within 10 years, probably less than 10 years. I think that continues to grow, and probably, if you assume that things roughly double per year, then that's about every 3 or 4 years you have a 10x increase.
1: Yes.
0: So, maybe that would mean, say, in 15 years, there are 10 billion robots.
1: 10 billion, wow, just 15 years.
0: In 20 years, 100 billion.
1: Exactly. So that's why we always call it, AI world is changing, improving exponentially. Continue about the cooperation between U.S. and China, or what areas we can do together. The space exploration, because currently many Chinese commercial space companies, they strive to, to explore more use after the successful land recovery. What kind of areas or possible avenues do you think between communications or cooperations can get between U.S. and China?
0: Well, I mean, in space, I think the most important thing to achieve cooperation with is to make sure that when satellites are launched from the U.S. or China, that we closely coordinate what orbits the satellites are going to avoid a potential collision. I think that's the most important area of cooperation. And then in general, I would say the important thing for space launch, the fundamental breakthrough that's needed, is full and rapid reusability, which we're hoping to achieve with the Starship design by catching the ship hopefully around the end of next month, and then reflying the ship either later this year or early next year. And that will be a very important breakthrough, and I'm sure others will solve that problem as well. I'm sure China will at some point solve that problem too. But it's the full and rapid reusability of a rocket is the fundamental breakthrough needed to make life multiplanetary.
1: Continue to talk about multiplanetary species. You have always believed that humans should become a multiplanetary species.
0: Yeah.
1: So tell us, what's the current crucial step for your Mars mission?
0: Well, like I said, the most profound and fundamental invention necessary for making life multiplanetary is rapidly and completely reusable rockets.
1: Mm-hmm.
0: Otherwise, the costs are impossible. With our Falcon 9 rocket, we recover the boost stage and the fairing, but not the upper stage. And this is like throwing away a medium-sized jet on every flight. And you can imagine if in air flight, if you had to throw away the planes after every flight, it would be far too expensive and air flight would not be a realistic option. Well, that's been true in rockets for a very long time. So I can't emphasize enough, and I've said this so many times over the years, full and immediate reusability of rockets, like aircraft, is the fundamental breakthrough that's needed to extend life beyond Earth, make life multiplanetary and to create self-growing cities on the Moon and Mars. Mm-hmm. And if as soon as we're able to create a self-growing city on the Moon and Mars, the probable lifespan of consciousness is dramatically greater because now we don't have all our eggs in one basket. So if something were to go wrong with, say, the Moon or Mars or Earth, but we've got human civilizations on all three of those places, then our chances of surviving are much greater.
1: Of course. So. Yeah, three different planets. So that's why we all have to do our part, follow.
0: And also, it's just super cool.
1: Exactly. We have to follow all the tech giants' steps, try to make our own self try to be the become multiplanetary species.
0: Yes, exactly. So, I mean, I classify these generally as like there's two main lines of argument. One is the defensive line, which is that having consciousness on multiple heavenly bodies greatly improves the probable lifespan of civilization. That's the defensive argument. You can think of it as life insurance for life as a whole. Yeah. But the one I find personally that drives me more is actually the inspiration argument. Because you see that life cannot just be about solving one sad problem after another. There must also be things that make you excited to wake up in the morning.
1: Exactly.
0: That make you look forward to the future.
1: Mm-hmm.
0: That make life worth living. And being a space-faring civilization is one of those things.
1: I totally agree with that. So you know, you once listed like
2: five areas you care about most.
1: Yeah. Like sustainable energy, space, and also the internet, AI, and gene editing. Looking ahead for another 10 years, are there any new frontiers you want add to that list?
0: Well, I think biological enhancement with like Neuralink, this company I created with some other people, we want to try to solve the bandwidth constraint that humans have. So because you can imagine, like, even in the most benign scenario where the AI is super friendly and wants to do everything it wants to make you happy, just our rate of communication is too slow. So the peak human bandwidth is only about 100 bits per second, roughly. Our input bandwidth is much higher because of vision. So there we maybe have, it's a debatable point, but a megabit per second or a few megabits per second from our eyes, which are effectively like cameras. But our output bandwidth is really low, maybe 100 bits per second, whereas computers are communicating at a trillion bits per second. So anything we can do to increase the communication speed of humans will improve the alignment of humans and machines. Because otherwise, to an AI that is communicating at a terabit a second, talking to a human will be like talking to a tree.
1: Exactly.
0: You know, you talk to a tree, it takes a long time to respond.
3: That was Tesla CEO Elon Musk speaking with China Media Group. That's all the time for this edition of World Today. 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I'm Ding Hun in Beijing. Thank you so much for listening. Bye for now.

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1: From Beijing, this is CRI, China Radio International.
2: 您现在收听的是中国国际广播电台。
3: Now the news, I'm Wen Jie. The 48th World Skills Competition has concluded in Shanghai, with China topping the gold medal tally for the fifth consecutive time. Around 1,400 competitors from 68 countries and regions took part in the 64 skill events across six sectors, covering a wide range of technical, creative, and service-related fields. China's He Xiaoman received the Albert Vidal Award in the Real Vehicle Technology Competition. The award is presented to the competitor with the highest overall score across all skills. Giant pandas Ping Ping and Fu Shuang have arrived in Atlanta for a 10-year stay in the United States. It follows an agreement between the China Wildlife Conservation Association and Zoo Atlanta. Both pandas were born in 2020. To make their new home safer and more comfortable, Zoo Atlanta

0: renovated and updated its panda habitat with help from Chinese experts. And China has sent two teams of vets and keepers to Atlanta to care for the pandas as they undergo roughly a month of quarantine before meeting the public. Nisa Soledad Perez has more.
1: The trip took them halfway around the world, from Chengdu to Atlanta. The pandas reached the zoo shortly before 9 a.m. After a joint health check by Chinese and U.S. veterinarians, both were declared in good health and began their quarantine, according to the China Wildlife Conservation Association. They won't be adjusting alone. Chinese veterinarians and keepers will stay at the zoo for 3 months, caring for Ping Ping and Fu Shuang and helping them settle into their new surroundings.
0: A shipment of fresh blueberry imports has become the first cargo covered by China-Peru bilateral regulatory mutual recognition on the Chiangkai-Shanghai maritime route. The mutual recognition applies to supervision of cold treatment probes for imported fruits. Launched in late 2024, the route reduced sea transit time between the two nations, cutting logistics costs by more than 20%. Shanghai Port now handles more than 70% of China's fruit imports from Peru. U.S. President Donald Trump says he expects the United States and Iran to hold more talks this week. News outlet Axios reported that another round of indirect dialogue between the two sides could take place as early as Monday. U.S. envoys held a new round of indirect negotiations with Iranian Foreign Minister Abbas Araghchi in New York last Tuesday. According to Axios, Iran proposed reopening the Strait of Hormuz and resuming nuclear talks within a week on the conditions that the U.S. lifts its naval blockade, removes sanctions, and restores original ceasefire. Trump rejected the Iranian proposal on Saturday. Araghchi told NBC on Sunday that Iran still wanted a diplomatic solution despite Trump's rejection. The Syrian Petroleum Company has begun transporting gasoline supplied for Iraq through the Bin Yaz oil terminal as regional energy flows face disruption from instability around the Strait of Hormuz. The company said the operation began Thursday with an initial batch of 57 tanker trucks. It plans to increase capacity to around 200 trucks per day traveling to Iraq through a border crossing. Serbian President Aleksandar Vučić has signed and submitted his resignation, stepping down as president. Vučić also said he will take part in the snap parliamentary elections scheduled on October 25th. On September 5th, the Serbian Progressive Party nominated Vučić as head of his electoral list and his candidate for prime minister in the coming elections. Preliminary results show that the National Rally will form a political caucus in the French Senate for the first time in the far-right party's history. RN leader Marine Le Pen, who is also the party's presidential candidate for 2027 election, hailed it as a historic victory. The party will form the caucus with the Union of the Right for the Republic, a party led by Eric Ciotti, an ally of the RN. Ciotti said the caucus will consist of about 15 senators. In the French Senate, each caucus must have at least 10 senators. And that's the news. I'm Wen Jie.
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3: Hello and welcome to Climate Watch, a program that brings you in-depth conversations about the future of our planet. Each week, we talk with experts, innovators, and changemakers driving the energy transition, shaping climate policy, and rethinking sustainability. I'm your host, Zhao Ying. Thanks for joining us. For decades, the Sahel was synonymous with drought and desertification. Repeated droughts devastated communities, contributed to widespread famine, and turned Lake Chad into a symbol for a drying region. Between the 1960s and 90s, the lake lost roughly 90% of its surface area. But now the story is changing. Since the 1990s, and especially over the past 5 years, rainfall has increased across much of the Sahel. Rivers are flowing again, water tables are rising. Lake Chad has also shown signs of recovery. Farmers are harvesting more crops, trees are growing again on degraded land, And while

0: Wild life is coming back. Scientists link this trend in part to changes in the West African monsoon, as well as broader shifts in the climate system. So is one of the world's driest regions becoming wetter because of climate change? And if so, is that good news, or does more water bring new risks? Joining us now is Richard Taylor, Professor of Groundwater and Climate Resilience at the University of Toronto. For over two decades, he has worked with researchers, practitioners, and stakeholders across tropical Africa and South Asia to inform strategies for expanding and sustaining equitable access to safe water. And his research examines the impacts of climate change, including the amplification of climate extremes on groundwater systems. Richard, it's great to have you with us.
1: It's my pleasure. Thank you for having me.
0: Well, for many years, the Sahel was associated with drought and desertification. But what has changed over the past two to three decades?
1: First, we have witnessed a recovery from the multi-decadal drought that plagued the Sahelian region from the 1960s to the 1990s, a sort of multi-decadal drought. There are a couple of reasons for this recovery that perhaps we'll get into shortly. Second, we've also witnessed major efforts by people on the ground to encourage and improve the retention of water in soils and underlying aquifers. And there's a range of techniques that people have been using on the grounds. Some of these are very old traditional methods, and some of these have involved some newer techniques like agroforestry. But some of the older techniques include things that maybe probably quite common also in China, certainly been practiced in India and other locations as well, which involve pits and the digging of pits, or the taking advantage of ponds, or even trying to create barriers to flow to try to improve the infiltration and capture, if you will, of heavy rainfalls in particular. And rather than having them flow out of a particular region or area, having them infiltrate and remain for use later. In this case, we can think of groundwater systems or both in contributing to soil moisture storage to grow crops and other things as well.
0: Well, many scientists have linked this to a strengthening of the West African monsoon. Can you explain what is happening in the climate system that is driving this change?
1: The strengthening of the West African monsoon is linked to the intensification of what are called, more recently been described as mesoscale convective systems. These are really big clusters of thunderstorms, and they are considered to provide 80 to 90% of the Sahel's annual rainfall. And so these being convective, this is associated with heat. And so the strengthening of these convective systems is being driven by human-induced global warming. I should say, though, one of the things that is a little bit curious is when we think of kind of mesoscale, we're often thinking of it, of an area that may be between, say, 10 or 100 square kilometers up to, say, 1,000 square kilometers. But what we've been also noticing, and this is coming out of the monitoring work that we have been doing on the ground, is actually there can be pretty impressive spatial variability in and temporal variability in the rainfall itself. And a lot of this knowledge that I'm speaking about, I think I'd like to just make a brief comment that I think it's important for your listeners to know that a lot of the knowledge that I'm kind of communicating to you in this interview about knowledge about water resources in the Sahel, these derive from long-term research collaborations with scientists in Niger, in Nigeria, and this is in the area of the Central Sahel. Mm-hmm. And I would like to say that some of this work is key players in this. There are people like Professor Yahya Nzumu and Dr. Bukhari Usmani at Abdou Mamoun University in Niamey, Niger. There's also a colleague, Professor Ibrahim Goni at University of Maiduguri in Nigeria, And a colleague, Guillaume Favreau, at the French Institute for Sustainable Development in Grenoble, France. I'm citing these for a very particular reason, is that quite often I may be leading a kind of research consortium, but the people working on the ground and identifying, and some of the insight that maybe we'll come to a little bit later, has been derived from a better understanding and monitoring on the ground. And some of the interest in what we're speaking about today has derived from satellite data, and it's vital that inferences that are drawn from satellites are linked to or are connected to monitoring on the ground. And that's kind of why I'm saying the general view about this and this strengthening of the West African monsoon and the increased thunderstorms that are taking place. And there's some discussion that these are very large systems. What we're observing on the ground, not as exactly challenging that, but noting that there's also quite considerable spatial variability. So some of these large thunderstorms, they can be taking place over hundreds of square kilometers, but they sometimes are even smaller than that. And the variations can be often quite localized. And all of these rains, if you will, are part of the story of what's happening and changing in the Sahel.
0: Yes. And actually, apart from what you mentioned, the human-induced global warming, the IPCC also says this is partly due to the decline of sulfate aerosols from coal burning in Europe and North America. So can you explain how changes in air pollution thousands of kilometers away can influence the rainfall patterns in the Sahel?
1: That's a very good question. And you could almost root it in the basic premise of where does much of the rainfall that we experience on land on our planet Earth, where does it derive from? And of course, the moisture that we see during monsoon rainfalls, much of it derives from the oceans itself. And so actually what this connection that you're making between aerosols from coal burning in Europe and North America and changes in rainfall in the Sahel, it's actually a really interesting development, scientific development. And in a way, it demonstrates very elegantly the connection between the combustion of fossil fuels and their impact on climate. So these aerosols, you know, tiny particulates of sulfate, black carbon, ash, other things, they're generated from the burning of coal. And really, I think we all appreciate that coal is really the dirtiest and most carbon-intensive fossil fuel that we have. But these aerosols in the atmosphere, okay, they scatter and absorb incoming shortwave solar radiation. So the heat that when they are released into the atmosphere, they are actually leading to, there was a theory a decade or two ago about global dimming. And this whole idea that increased aerosols actually will help to cool the planet. And there's and we have examples that I'm about to explain. So the burning of coal, the widespread burning of coal in North America and Western Europe generated aerosols which reduce the amount of incoming solar radiation that was received in the North Atlantic Ocean. And in doing so, it effectively reduced the amount of evaporation that is taking place. Now that we are moving to a system where we are trying to reduce in Europe and North America the amount of coal that's being used, and I believe that's also similar efforts are being made in China to reduce the amount of coal that is being used as a fossil fuel, in reducing the use of coal and therefore in reducing the generation of aerosols, that has, if you want to call it, reduced the dampening effect of the aerosols. Fewer aerosols, meaning more incoming shortwave solar radiation is reaching the North Atlantic. And that is leading to the generation of more evaporation, and that means greater moisture flows happening in the atmosphere, and that means the supply of moisture to the Sahel is actually increasing as a consequence of the reduction of the burning of coal in North America and Western Europe. Does that, have I made the connection? Are you clear?
0: That's the concept behind solar geoengineering, right? And
1: Correct.
0: yeah, and I think
1: Correct.
0: it's interesting to see how interconnected the climate system, global climate system is. And we usually think of flash floods as purely disruptive disasters, but we see that in the Sahel, some intense storms are helping recharge the aquifers. How do these extreme downpours actually push water underground rather than simply just running off the surface?
1: That's a very good question. One way to think of it, these are sometimes in some area in drylands. We are speaking today on the Sahel, which is predominantly a dryland environment. And so when you have episodic flood discharges from these thunderstorms and other they often are draining into the valley floors. And in the valley floors, you in areas you will have as it moves down the slope and then finds its way into the valley floor, you often have the deposition of relatively coarse-grained sediments. Okay, and why I'm bringing that up is actually the valley floors are often relatively permeable. So one thing, coarse-grained, well-sorted sediment transmits water quite readily. So when you next look at a flood and it is made the destruction that you're seeing at the surface, so whether that's destroying cropland or in the valley floors, it's eroding rivers or destroying bridges and that infrastructure. Of course, this destruction is very serious. But one silver lining that you might take from that is the next time you look at a flood, think of the amount of water that is actually leaking during that flood event to the subsurface. And I think sometimes when we're focused at the destruction we're seeing at the surface, we kind of overlook the fact that considerable amounts of water often leak downwards to the underlying aquifers. And these episodic and se or you know episodic to say seasonal flood discharges are a major pathway by which groundwater resources and drylands are replenished. I mean, that's it's not the only way. Of course, in low-lying kind of flat surfaces, you also have heavy rainfalls that can infiltrate soils directly or run off a little bit and infiltrate locally, where say where pathways permit. But the floods that I guess one of the key things that we're trying to say, and this has came from Pan-African study that I've been involved with and reported on some time back, but also with colleagues working in Australia and drylands, we have seen very clear evidence from ground-based monitoring of the strong responses in groundwater levels that occur following flood the flood discharges. So floods are a key component of, if you want to call it, the water cycle in drylands in terms of replenishing groundwater resources. And so that's I'll give you maybe a rather impressive example. We're working in a dryland environment, not the Sahel, but a dryland environment in central Tanzania. And there was the big El Nino event of 97-98, which in central Tanzania generates tremendous amounts of rainfall and flood discharges. And the flood discharges that took place over a 3 to 5 month period during the rainy season of 97-98 in central Tanzania, these replenished an aquifer system upon which the capital of Tanzania, Dodoma, depends for its water supply. And in 4 to 5 months of that, those big flood discharges leaking into the subsurface, the water supply of Dodoma was then steadied, or people were able to pump water for the following 5 to 10 years based on that episodic input of water during the, in this case, some of the greatest flood discharges that had occurred in that in decades. And so it's one of these interesting things about the connection between climate and groundwater systems, and recognizing that in a world where we're seeing the intensification or amplification of precipitation extremes, rainfall extremes, what we are seeing is this is often providing a critical input and helping to replenish groundwater resources. Of course, this replenishment cannot always overcome, if you want to call it, the amount of water that humans like to pump. And so we know that in some of our dryland environments, including places like the previously in the North China Plain, but also areas, say, in Northwest India and in the southern, southwestern areas of the United States, major fruit growing areas on our planet.

0: They actually depend upon the replenishment often from these events. But if we continue to pump at the rates we're pumping, we may find that even this benefit that we see from extreme rainfall in replenishing aquifers is not enough to, if you will, to sustain that kind of use of water for irrigation. Anyway, I digress. But I guess what I'm just in my answer to you, I'm just highlighting how important actually the flood discharges are in dryland environments to the replenishment of groundwater.
1: Yeah, but I mean, of course, rainfall is only part of the story. And as you mentioned earlier, efforts by people on the ground are also important. We know that Africa has launched projects like the Great Green Wall to restore the degraded land. And also, there are changes in farming practices that may have contributed to rising groundwater levels. I mean, how important are these human factors compared with those climate-driven changes?
0: Yeah, I think that's this. I think the Sahel does provide a kind of interesting comparison, as your question puts it, between human factors and climate. Well, what we might call adaptive factors that people are making, and what people can do directly on the ground versus what's happening indirectly from the climate-driven trains, probably the combustion of fossil fuels. And maybe I'll go back a little to something I said earlier. You know, there's some things. We can have natural systems replenished by heavy rainfalls. But if human demand for groundwater to sustained irrigated agriculture and drylands, if it is essentially unsatiable, or if it just humans can pump tremendous amounts of water despite the regenerative capacity that might be there. And the same kind of thing we've seen in the Sahel. And I'll go back to this Great Green Wall question in a moment. One of the interesting things is there is a associated with changes in vegetation, and it's something known as a Sahelian paradox. And this gives you an example. So during the latter stages of the Sahelian drought, towards the end of the 20th century, what was happening in the Central Sahel in particular is that people began to convert grasslands and obviously increase the amount of land that was being used for agriculture. And that was replacing perennial grassland cover with shallow root crops. And these could be cash crops, but even again, sorghum and other crops in this area. And what they found was that that change in the land cover altered the water budget so much that during drought, groundwater levels rose and river discharge increased. And so, as you put it at the beginning of your question, it's not all about rainfall. And this is a good example. So rainfall was declining, and during a period of declining rainfall, groundwater levels rose. And we saw an expansion in river in an increase in river discharge. And this is because of the water balance itself more generally. The evaporative influence was much, the amount of water being used by the vegetation at the surface was greatly reduced by the replacement of more deeply rooted grassland crops with shallow root crops for agriculture. And what's actually happening in part and with some of the work in the Great Green Wall is we are seeing one slight concern is the planting of vegetation, the replanting, if you will, in this case, or the restorative work around degraded land. What you then find is actually you will be the groundwater budgets, if you will now decrease because actually you're planting trees, agroforestry, and other things that will be using soil moisture and the underlying shallow groundwater. So while we can, there has been some noted, benefits clearly associated with the Great Green Wall initiative. One thing we need to bear in mind is it is also actually lowering water tables in some of the areas where it's working. So we just have to be aware of the water budget itself.
1: Yeah, and I think perhaps the story of the Sahel reveals that climate adaptation isn't a linear path to stability. It is more like a trade-off between new opportunities and unprecedented risks. So, looking at this complex recovery, what key lessons do you think?

0: think global policymakers should take away about planning for non-linear climate impacts?
1: You're speaking to a hydrogeologist. So I'm clearly going to have some biases in what, if you will, lessons that I see from this. And maybe I'm, if you don't mind, I'm going to indulge myself slightly here and just say that when you think of the infrastructure that is required to adapt, and if you call them nonlinear climate impacts, to these nonlinear climate impacts, I think we would all do well to realize that we have a natural storage facility in the subsurface that we can exploit, if you will. And you can then, it has all sorts of advantages because you can think of the ability to store that water that we're speaking about. And I think what policymakers need to be thinking about, particularly from this amplification of the climate extremes, which means when we talk about the amplification of the climate extremes, we just don't mean floods. We also mean droughts. And so finding, exploiting fullest potential to store the water, or if you will, in flood, and then draw that natural reservoir. And I really think that groundwater, more generally, investment in its monitoring, investment of its operation, our understanding of it needs to be radically reconsidered, because I see it as being an absolutely vital way to allow us to adapt. And so I think embracing, maybe my more general point, if we can get away from the hydrogeology, my more general point was embracing the fact that we are going to be living in a world where mostly it rains less frequently, but more intensely, and that we therefore need to find ways. It's not going back. There's no like going back to some period where it was more averaged rainfall. It's intensifying seasonally. Even the daily events are intensifying. And we really need to think about having a strategy that's connected, that allows us to, again, store in times of plenty for drawing in times with of drought. And the biggest user of water on the planet by far is agriculture. And so one of the things that's quite curious, by the way, is we often look and we can see that if you were to look at tropical Africa or South Asia, these are areas that are farmed by vast networks of smallholder farmers. And so seeing groundwater smallholder farmers as an adaptive strategy, where you have very large farms, particularly in areas in the southwest United States or in here in Canada in places like Saskatchewan, and think to yourself the strategies that you can use to adapt to your use of water in these climates, and are getting it right about water is getting it right for food. And recognizing that inherent linkage between the two, because nearly 70% of all the water used on this planet is used for irrigation and other agricultural practices. So that would be my main comments, is recognize the critical role that groundwater can play in enabling people to adapt to the climate that we are experiencing and we are going to experience.
0: Yeah, and that will be the final word. Thank you, Professor Taylor. Thank you so much for joining us today.
1: Thank you.
0: And that wraps up this edition of Climate Watch. 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I'm Zhao Ying. Thank you so much for listening. See you next time.

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0: and a whole lot of fun. 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

0: Some say Chinese is one of the most difficult languages in the world, and learning it is almost impossible.
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8: China and the U.S. find some common ground during the state visit by Chinese President Xi Jinping. Discussions ranged from trade to technology and from law enforcement cooperation to artificial intelligence. Police suspect a possible terrorist attack was planned in the UK. The apparent target? A base used by US forces to attack Iran. 5 people have been arrested. Giant pandas have landed in the US. The Atlanta Zoo receives a new pair of pandas from China. They arrived on the Panda Express, the first visible result of last week's state visit by President Xi. Hello and thanks for joining us. I'm Diego Laje in Washington, D.C. China and the United States have reached consensus on 8 outcomes after Chinese President Xi Jinping's state visit to the U.S. They agreed to build a constructive relationship of strategic stability based on mutual respect, fairness, and reciprocity. They also agreed to support each other at the upcoming APEC and G20 meetings. Both sides said they oppose transit fees on international waterways and that Iran must honor its nuclear commitments. They also discussed trade, drug trafficking, and AI. CGTN's UN Insider program spoke to Arsenio Dominguez, the Secretary General of the UN International Maritime Organization. He shared his point of view and on how China and the U.S. should deal with the Middle East conflict. Listen.
9: How to bring this conflict to an end. Both parties have a lot of influence. Both parties are also being affected by these different conflicts. And they are leaders around the world. They can actually take the necessary steps together with all the countries that are ready to be intermediate, that negotiate, that are happy to assist in order to come to those solutions. Because there are differences of opinions, we all understand that. But that's why the United Nations exists. That's why countries practice multilateralism, diplomacy, dialogue. Because that's the way that they are going to come to agreements into how not only to protect both countries, but to protect the world, and they get the benefits from all that. The longer that this conflict goes on, the more that we'd see the negative effects on every single person around the world.
8: 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I asked Willamette University's Yan Liang for her insights on the China-U.S. relationship and its aim of strategic stability.
10: I do think this constructive relationship of strategic stability is a reset of the relationship, because if you remember last year at the height of the trade war, the United States imposed 145% tariff on China, and China reciprocated.

0: anticipated was 125%. And so that really, you know, put that trade relationship to a tailspin. But very soon, quickly, both sides de-escalated and they stepped back. And then eventually, you know, the two presidents met at Busan and the teams, they met four times last year, which culminated into a you know, President Trump's Beijing state visit in May, and now President Xi reciprocated to visit Washington. And so I think that really shows both sides trying to manage the relationship. They wanted to have stability. They will continue to have competition, so the kind of stability is not a state of rest, but it's a very dynamic equilibrium. But what it means is both sides know that they have you know, the leverages. They also have shared vulnerabilities. They also have, you know, some sort of choke points. So in a way, they would try to put some boundaries on the competition and try to find ways to cooperate. So I do think this is a very significant reset in the kind of relationships, different than the previous, right? That competition is the mainstay, but now I think the idea is that the cooperation should be the mainstay.
1: And the two sides agreed on tariff reductions, bringing this relationship, this economic relationship, back into the fore. But do you believe this will actually bring real relief to both economies?
0: Well, I think so. I think, first of all, both sides agree with the extension of the trade truce that both sides reached in Kuala Lumpur last year. And also, I think the importance is that both sides agree to establish and really brought forth, to bring forth the so-called trade, the Board of Trade, which means both sides will have $30 billion worth of goods in both ways, to really have low and predictable kind of trading relationship on those, you know, goods. So I think this is a really important step. I think on the one hand, this helped the United States to really cope with a, you know, inflated economy. These Chinese imports will help to bring down the kind of inflationary pressure. And it also benefits Chinese people because, you know, as the economy continue to undergo the structural transformation, they want to have more stable external environment. So I think it is a mutual benefit for both sides. And not to mention, it's not just about tariff reduction, but also the United States put a pause on the so-called affiliate rules, and China would also, you know, ensure some flows of rare earths, which again, I think this is very important for stabilize both economies and also good for the entire global economy when it comes to stabilizing, you know, the kind of global supply chain, because these are the two largest trading nations in the world, and they each, you know, has really important weight of the global economy.
1: Our thanks to Yan Liang. The Panda Express has landed in the U.S. state of Georgia. Ping Ping and Fu Shuang arrived aboard a flight from Chengdu. It's the start of a 10-year stay at Zoo Atlanta. But fans hoping to see them will have to be patient. CGTN's Nitza Soledad Perez reports.
2: The trip took them halfway around the world, from Chengdu to Atlanta, landing at Hartsfield-Jackson Atlanta International Airport on September 27th. Within hours, word had spread. The two giant pandas were officially in town. Some visitors came hoping for a glimpse.
3: Very excited, very excited. I saw them. I got to see them one time when they were here last time. And we're excited. It's my wife's favorite animal. So she'll be very excited to have an opportunity to see them, because she wasn't here last time. She didn't get to see them.
2: It'll take a month before they're out in public.
3: Yeah, we'll be back for that.
2: The pandas reached the zoo shortly before 9 a.m. After a joint health check by Chinese and U.S. veterinarians, both were declared in good health and began their quarantine, according to the China Wildlife Conservation Association.
4: I'm here just today, just want to see the panda. They said panda in the quarantine, right?
2: Somewhere in there, two pandas from Chengdu are getting used to Atlanta. The rest of us will have to wait. They won't be adjusting alone. Chinese veterinarians and keepers will stay at the zoo for 3 months, caring for Ping Ping and Fu Shuang and helping them settle into their new surroundings.
5: Oh yeah, I'm really excited. We managed to catch the last ones before they left. So I'm glad they're coming back, especially with our baby here, Rena. Like, I'm excited to show her the pandas when they are available to see.
2: No date yet for the great reveal. Until then, fans can follow the pandas' daily lives through the WeChat accounts of the China Wildlife Conservation Association and the Chengdu Panda Base. Nitza Soledad Perez, CGTN, Atlanta, Georgia.
1: Coming up, five arrested in the UK as police investigate a potential terrorist plot against an airbase used by US forces to attack Iran. Stay with us.

0: was declared at RAF Fairford in the early hours of Sunday morning, local time here in the UK. Police say they received a call about three suspicious vehicles heading towards the base. Armed police then intercepted those vehicles and made those arrests. Now, 85 homes surrounding the base were evacuated. RAF Fairford is a British air base, but it's frequently used by the US Air Force, particularly, or most recently, in its attacks on Iran. And actually, this has prompted people to speculate that the Iranians might have something to do with this. But at the moment, that's just speculation. You know, no one has been formally charged, and no one has come forward to claim responsibility. But the US President, Donald Trump, has been giving his reaction.
1: The arrest in the UK was fantastic. Working with Britain, it was an amazing job. We had them under investigation. They were looking to do big damage to our port. And working with the British worked out great.
0: Well, Trump's suggesting that these arrests were part of some long-running surveillance operation, but as yet, that's not been confirmed by either the Americans or the British. But as I say, it's very early on in the investigation. One thing that Trump did say, it's a fort. It's really, really important to the Americans. It's the only European base that the Americans can use that's capable of hosting its entire fleet of strategic long-range heavy bombers. So that's bombers like the B-52. So when you're trying to win a war against Iran, basically through a long-range air campaign and not using boots on the ground, bases like Fairford are absolutely vital. It halves the flight time and also significantly cuts fuel costs for the bombers compared to if they had to have these strikes directly from the United States into the Middle East. Now, back in March, the former UK Prime Minister, Keir Starmer, eventually gave permission for the US to use Fairford and Diego Garcia in the Chagos Islands in attacks on Iran. Remember, initially he didn't, and that prompted a furious response from Donald Trump at the time, but eventually he relented. Now, this resulted in many protests outside RAF Fairford by anti-war campaigners. But a few months later, in July, the Islamic Revolutionary Guard Corps, or IRGC, issued a formal warning to Britain saying that any British base hosting US bombing operations would be treated as a military target. And it did mention RAF Fairford. But as yet, there is no official confirmation as to who is behind this suspected attack. But as I said, very early on in this investigation, I'm sure we're going to find out more in the coming hours and days.
2: Raul Patak reporting there. Serbia's president has resigned so he can stand in next month's parliamentary elections. Aleksandar Vučić says he'll run for prime minister. His second presidential term would have expired in May, and he's not eligible to run for a third. The elections come amid protests against corruption, which have rocked Serbia for nearly 2 years. In Yemen, the Houthis say at least 7 people were killed in a Saudi strike on a market. They accuse Riyadh of escalating attacks on bridges, schools, health facilities, and infrastructure. Yemen's internationally recognized government says its forces targeted a Houthi military camp in the same area near the Red Sea. Ehab Elfandi reports from Sana'a.
3: The latest information from Sana'a is that Saudi airstrikes have hit the Mawiyah Junction area, east of Taiz City. Sana'a linked media say the strikes hit shops in a busy local market. Sana'a health authorities also put the preliminary toll at 7 people killed and more than 40 injured, including 5 children. I received information actually from eyewitnesses who said the strikes hit a civilian commercial area, described damage to shops and private property, and said some of the injured were taken to hospital. And the footage received today as well from Sana'a shows collapsed walls and roofs, large concrete blocks and commercial goods and belongings scattered across the site. From Sana'a's perspective, there is now strong reaction from people connected to the market itself. The management, for example, of the Taiz Central Market has condemned what it describes as the targeting of the market and its commercial facilities, saying it will continue operating and supplying goods to Yemenis, local residents. And the Taiz Network for Rights and Freedoms has also condemned the strikes, saying that targeting popular markets and commercial gatherings violates the principles of distinction and military necessity under international humanitarian law. But there is another account, actually. Military sources aligned with Yemen's internationally recognized government say the strikes targeted a military gatherings, a camp, and vehicles carrying Ansarullah fighters, Houthis, with secondary explosions allegedly caused by ammunition stores. So there's also a wider escalation.

0: situation we are seeing now, the military spokesman for Ansar al-Houthis said that Saudi aircraft carried out 4 more strikes in Al-Jawf before returning to Hamis Mushayt in Saudi Arabia at around 2 p.m. Yemen time. He also warned that the bloodshed in Taiz would, in his words, have consequences for Saudi side. That's the latest from here. For now, we are keeping actually a close eye on developments, and we will bring you any significant updates as they emerged. Back to you.
1: Ehab Al-Fandi reporting there. Residents have begun fleeing one of Ethiopia's largest cities as fighting has flared between government troops and Tigray rebels. The rebels have seized 3 airports and launched attacks in neighboring regions. 7 armed groups across Ethiopia have joined together to try to remove Prime Minister Abiy Ahmed, who has ruled for 6 years. The United Nations and European Union are calling for an immediate de-escalation and a return to the African Union-led peace process. A manhunt is underway in South Africa after 27 people were killed in 2 separate shootings. 17 of the deaths occurred in a bar near Johannesburg. Police say an illegal mining dispute might be behind the attack. Near Cape Town, another 10 people were gunned down. South Africa has one of the world's highest per capita murder rates. In the U.S., more than 40 million people on the East Coast have been hit by a powerful storm. One death is reported. New York and New Jersey have declared states of emergency with warnings of the storm's lingering effects. Nick Harper reports.
2: A destructive force bringing extensive flooding, submerging roads and waterlogging coastal communities. This late September storm battering parts of the East Coast, bearing down on the Mid-Atlantic through to New England.
3: I checked outside and there was close to 3 feet of water. My car was submerged.
2: The powerful nor'easter packing winds of over 70 miles an hour as residents tried to stay safe amid the worst of the weather.
4: We've got a lot of water and I'm a little concerned because right now the tide's just starting to come back in and it's at about a mid-tide. So I'm a little worried about what's going to happen tonight.
2: Police in Brooklyn confirmed one man was killed by a falling tree, while officials are warning people in coastal towns to play it safe.
5: Be smart if you live in those coastal areas, because between the vicious rip currents, the heavy winds and the mammoth waves, conditions are extremely dangerous. Anyone who goes in or near the water this weekend is literally gambling with their life.
2: And already, officials are warning there's more to come.
6: To be clear, we're not out of the woods just yet. Most of the state remains under a wind advisory. And there's a coastal flood warning in effect throughout today. The current high tide and winds, as well as another high tide tonight, might bring more flooding.
2: The storm has scrambled air travel, Boston canceling around 20% of flights, while hundreds of journeys have been delayed in and out of New York's LaGuardia Airport. The weather hit as far south as North Carolina's Outer Banks Barrier Islands, where residents saw more erosion of their precarious shoreline community. Meanwhile, in the Pacific, a Category 2 hurricane skirted Hawaii, the islands narrowly missing the full force of the storm. Millions of residents on the East Coast are now spending their Sunday hunkering down or assessing the damage left behind, as forecasters predict more powerful storms in the coming months, driven by the strengthening El Nino weather pattern. Nick Harper, CGTN.
1: And more than 10,000 kilometers away, residents in Bangkok waded through floodwaters Sunday. Some 4,200 people were moved to shelters. More rain is expected this week. Bangkok is only 1.5 meters above sea level, so that likely means more flooding. Dusita Saukau reports.
7: Well, the rain has eased in parts of Bangkok for now, but the problem is there is simply nowhere for all this water to go. Bangkok has had almost 300 millimeters of rain in roughly 48 hours, overwhelming major canals and the city's drainage system. Authorities have now declared the capital a flood disaster zone covering all 50 districts. And while the situation has improved in some areas, there are still some very difficult pockets, especially in the east and along some of the major canals like where we are now. And as you can see, the impact of all of this is just astounding. This car, for example, has just been left here in the middle of the road, simply abandoned, and it is certainly not the only one. Across this area, we've seen cars and motorcycles stall or simply be abandoned as people realize the water was just too deep to keep going. For the residents here, it's not just about getting around. People have been walking through the flood waters to get food and supplies, moving belongings upstairs or onto higher ground, and trying to protect whatever they can inside their homes.
8: I couldn't sleep at all yesterday, and I didn't eat anything either. I was stressed, worried the water won't recede, anxious about what might happen. Whenever it rains, I would sit out front keeping watch.
9: I am anxious about how long the flooding would last. I fear it would drag on and we'd run out of food, and I have a child to look after. It's hard to go out and buy supplies. Many stores have run out of food. The shortages are starting.
10: It's difficult to make a living, and we can barely go anywhere. On top of that, I'm worried about whether the water level will rise again tonight.
7: So what is happening now is essentially a race to get the water out. Pumps are running at full capacity, but the canals themselves are extremely high and at critical levels. So water from the smaller streets and communities simply can't drain away as quickly as it normally would. So that is why authorities here say that it could take another 2 to 3 days to clear. And that is assuming that Bangkok gets a decent break from all this rain. Lucy Tha Sao Kao, CGTN, Bangkok, Thailand.
1: Coming up, rogue AI agents have now hacked a government for the first time. We'll have details after this break.
11: Keeping you up to date with all the world's top stories, this is The World Today.
1: Welcome back. Hundreds of participants from around the world are heading home for the 48th World Skills Competition in Shanghai. Young competitors from nearly 70 countries and regions tested their skills in a wide range of vocational, technical, and service fields, ranging from cooking to hairdressing to electrical. China has again ranked first in both the gold medal tally and the overall team score. During their visit, WorldSkills participants gained a first-hand look at how vocational skills are taught and developed. Rogue AI agents have now hacked a government for the first time. Australia's Prime Minister says an open AI agent accessed government healthcare data. As in other cases, it may not have been one agent acting on its own, but rather a swarm of AI agents, which some refer to as AI civilizations. CGTN's Mark Neo reports.
12: In the first reported case of OpenAI's agents going rogue, researchers say a swarm of around 700 AI agents worked together to access data from a company called Hugging Face, even attempting to alter records to cover their activities. In another case, OpenAI's agents hacked a German website, DSE Wiki. Researchers found agents had created more than 3,700 different agent identities on the site, using it as a message board for coordinating cheating.
13: Like we've developed some kind of fantastic new jet airplane with this amazing engine, and it can go faster than anything we've ever had before. But we haven't put a lot of thought and effort into the landing gear.
14: It's not like I'm not thinking about like Terminator. I think that they do not have any evil on them. They just want to complete their task. And you can see here, it will say my agent.
12: At the We Are Developers World Congress in Silicon Valley, Elon Kadar shows me how his company, Plur AI, creates digital twins of agents so they can be tested in a simulation before being deployed. Kadar compares an agent to a self-driving car.
14: If it was the single vehicle on the road, it would work perfectly. But now we need to interact with a lot of different agents, like pedestrian, bicycle, different vehicles. Each one of them has their own interaction. And this is what creates and make it very complex to test.
12: KDAR estimates their harness can reduce the risk of an agent going rogue by 90%.
14: And reduce the likelihood that something like that will happen.
15: But you can't be 100% guaranteed.
14: You cannot be 100% because you need to keep in mind

0: mind, especially with an agent that are very complex, multiple agent with tools, like you do not have, you still have some blind spot.
1: The startup Black Alpaca uses AI agents to improve websites while keeping a human in the loop to confirm actions taken.
2: The agent itself is not the problem. Like, AI is not the problem. It's obviously the human behind that who's directing and, like, weighing, like, putting weights and, let's say, directions and where agents can act or should not act. So I would actually, again, say the human is accountable for that. The humans who build the agent. If we build an agent does a bad thing, then it should be our responsibility.
3: While it's clear more and more people are feeling anxious about the behavior of AI agents, there's also a growing concern about the humans behind the agents and whether too much power is in the hands of just a few.
4: The world should trust that we are going to do the right thing because it's the right thing and because we feel the magnitude of this.
1: AI industry leaders like Altman, Anthropic CEO Dario Amodei, and NVIDIA CEO Jensen Huang all recently appeared at the tech conference Dreamforce with differing views on balancing the pace of AI development with safety.
5: These are trusted people and I trust them for sure, but there is always commercial factor as well. Like, all the companies are very successful in the Valley, AI-related companies, and would they make the right decision when they are making money? So I don't know about that.
6: I think we need to look at the core values of the companies that are developing and investing in AI and making sure that that those core values are being adhered to.
1: Values that humans attempt to instill in a creation that continues to act in unpredictable ways. Mark New, CGTN, San Jose, California.
7: And that is The World Today. Thanks for joining us. I'm Diego Laje.
8: From north to south, east to west, people in China are chasing their dreams and leaving their mark. Want to know how they beat the odds and made a difference? Footprints brings you the true life stories of their journeys.
9: Ever wondered what's actually going on in Africa through the perspective of an African? How are things really going between China and Africa? 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

边怀想，也是黄昏的沙滩上，有着脚印两对半。那时外婆拄着杖，将我手轻轻挽。

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2: 您现在收听的是中国国际广播电台。
3: Now the news. I'm Wen Jie. The Chinese Commerce Ministry says China and the United States have reached positive consensus on multiple economic and trade issues during their latest round of consultations in New York. In previous negotiations, the two sides had agreed to establish a trade council and an investment council under a consultation mechanism, with the main task of optimizing bilateral trade. Under the framework of the trade council,The two sides have held multiple rounds of consultations on a reciprocal tariff reduction arrangement involving $30 billion and have now reached consensus. China's tariffs on coal imported from the U.S. will be included in the framework. The two sides also agreed to establish a communication channel for AI incidents. Profits at China's major industrial firms climbed 15.7% year-on-year in the first 8 months.These firms are defined as industrial enterprises with annual main business revenue of at least 20 million yuan, or about $3 million. Their combined profits exceeded 5.2 trillion yuan over the January to August period. China's Mengxiang Ocean Drilling Vessel has set a new national record in deep-sea drilling, elevating its capability to the 5,000-meter level.The Ministry of Natural Resources announced Monday that the vessel successfully obtained basalt samples from the South China Sea basin. This achievement makes China the third country after the U.S. and Japan to use a drilling ship to recover hard rock samples from a deep ocean basin. The mission confirms multi-phase volcanic activity after the sea's spreading ridge jumped, providing key evidence for understanding the South China Sea's evolution.U.S. President Donald Trump says he expects the United States and Iran to hold more talks this week. News outlet Axios reported that another round of indirect dialogue between the two sides could take place as early as Monday. U.S. envoys held a new round of indirect negotiations with Iranian Foreign Minister Abbas Araghchi in New York last Tuesday. According to Axios, Iran proposed reopening the Strait of Hormuz and resuming nuclear talks within a week.On the conditions that the U.S. lifts its naval blockade, removes sanctions, and restores original ceasefire. Trump rejected the Iranian proposal on Saturday. Araghchi told NBC on Sunday that Iran still wanted a diplomatic solution despite Trump's rejection. The Syrian petroleum company has begun transporting gasoline supplied for Iraq through the Binias oil terminal.As regional energy flows face disruption from instability around the Strait of Hormuz. The company said the operation began Thursday with an initial batch of 57 tanker trucks. It plans to increase capacity to around 200 trucks per day traveling to Iraq through a border crossing. Serbian President Aleksandar Vučić has signed and submitted his resignation, stepping down as president.

0: Vučić also said he will take part in the snap parliamentary elections scheduled on October 25th. On September 5th, the Serbian Progressive Party nominated Vučić as head of his electoral list and his candidate for prime minister in the coming elections. Preliminary results show that the National Rally will form a political caucus in the French Senate for the first time in the far-right party's history. RN leader Marine Le Pen, who is also the party's presidential candidate for 2027 election, hailed it as a historic victory. The party will form the caucus with the Union of the Right for the Republic, a party led by Eric Ciotti, an ally of the RN. Ciotti said the caucus will consist of about 15 senators. In the French Senate, each caucus must have at least 10 senators. A shipment of fresh blueberry imports has become the first cargo covered by China-Peru bilateral regulatory mutual recognition on the Chiang Kai-Shanghai maritime route. The mutual recognition applies to supervision of cold treatment probes for imported fruits. Launched in late 2024, the route reduced sea transit time between the two nations, cutting logistics costs by more than 20%. Shanghai Port now handles more than 70% of China's fruit imports from Peru. And that's the news. I'm Wenjie.
1: A platform for an in-depth look in economic matters with leaders and decision makers. This is BizTalk.
2: The China-U.S. summit in Washington puts the future of the world's most consequential bilateral relationship back in focus. China and the United States have described their new approach as a constructive relationship of strategic stability. But what would that mean in practice? Can greater predictability take hold even as competition continues? And can deep economic ties help provide a more durable foundation for this relationship? On this edition of BizTalk, we examine these questions with Liu Xiang, a specialist in U.S. affairs at the Chinese Academy of Social Sciences, and Wenren Jiang, founding director of the China Institute at the University of Alberta and president of the Canada-China Energy and Environment Forum. Dr. Jiang, Dr. Liu, welcome to you both to the program. Dr. Liu, let me come to you because China and the United States have agreed to build a constructive relationship of strategic stability. This is a new positioning, I must add. So how does this new positioning, Dr. Liu, you think perhaps differ from simply managing differences, from simply managing competition between the two countries?
3: It's a great question. Actually, first of all, we have note the meaning of strategic stability. This is an old concept. This concept emerged in the Cold War. It means that two great powers could maintain a stable relation based on, please note, based on mutual deterrence, the capability of mutual destruction. So it's a deterrence-based concept. And now it's China that proposed in the last week, during the last visit of President Trump to Beijing, China proposed this new concept. It's called constructive strategic stability. That means compared with the negative stability, now China and the U.S. got into consensus into a new concept. That means it's a positive stability. It's cooperation-based stability. So it's a new age. It's far beyond managing difference. Managing difference, it's that, okay, the difference is there and forget it right now. It's better for us to do something. It's now. It's beyond that. So I believe that based on the new concept, this visit of Chinese president to the U.S. will generate some deliverables. Maybe we don't need to expect too much. We don't need to expect too much, but we will see some results and positive results.
2: Mm. Dr. Jiang, let me come back to you and ask you what economic strategic stability looks like under this overarching framework of constructive strategic stability. What does it mean for businesses? Because businesses, they can adapt to competition, I feel, between China and the United States, but it's the uncertainty part, the uncertainty of this relationship that is perhaps much harder to manage. So beyond tariff reductions, Dr. Jiang, if we get that indeed, what would it take

0: to give companies, you think, greater confidence that the economic relationship is indeed becoming more predictable and that today's stability can endure?
1: Things have changed in the past 5 to 10 years, I would say, with China now leaping forward with advanced science and technology, advanced manufacturing, critical high-tech sectors. U.S. feels threatened, and therefore the national security and containment mindset began to take over. So the business sectors in the United States used to be quite dominant and as a united voice. But now they're kind of moved almost into the secondary position, giving way to overall concerns about national security, so to speak. Even the U.S. business sector working on China, with China, some of them, in fact, in AI sectors, biotech and other areas, military, technology, semiconductors, for example, advocate containment. So the used to be united business sector foundation of U.S.-China relations actually is shaken. So the new reality, my view, is that both sides need to adjust. For American business operating in China and for Chinese business operating in the United States, we need to think about, number one, whether you can afford to have not engaging with each other. You have to be clear that China will advance with or without U.S. containment. It will not be stopped. The number two is not engagement in engaging China would cost you a lot more than managed risk-averse engagement. And that's the math we need to think about. So therefore, in that sense, the new stability, the new sense, according to multiple business surveys, that over 50% of American companies still feel China is in their top three investment destination. Over 70% of them do not want to relocate out of China. They're still operating there. And more than 90% of U.S. Businesses seeing the future of the most valued destination is still the Chinese market. These things could direct towards better understanding in this kind of security and threat talk. At the end of the day, I think the business can impose a cost for those who advocate risk, advocate containment.
0: Dr. Jiang, let me follow up with you on that in terms of the role that businesses can indeed still play between China and the United States. Because like you said, previously businesses, they were seen more as a ballast between China and the United States. Now they are less so. So going forward, because the Chinese market is still developing, in terms of unleashing the consumer potential of China, that is still there. There's still massive potential here. So going forward, even though there are differences between the two countries, how important do you think businesses will be down the road in terms of still being that ballast between China and the United States? Can they eventually go back to a position of being that stronger ballast?
1: They have divisions, as we already pointed it out, but I think they could be a stable foundation if you seek more consensus. In order to have that consensus, they will need to do their own calculations on what the Chinese market eventually mean to the United States business. If you're looking for cheap labor, go somewhere else. But if you want to go to look at the productivity, innovation, supply chains, and the largest market in the world in the foreseeable future, it is still China. China is not replaceable. So in that sense, if they want to see future engagement with any meaningful market, it has to be China. Therefore, if they reach that conclusion, it will be easy to go back to the U.S. leaders and tell them, look, we need engagement. We need stability. We need guardrails on the so-called investment rules and clearly making it clear that tariffs, what are the ceilings? What are the limited sectors of investment, of limiting U.S. investment in China or Chinese investment in the United States, and therefore both sides can have clarity. So far now, we need these kind of clarity in order to move forward. You can have summits, coming to rescue, like President Xi meeting several times this year, right, as planned and have been ongoing. But if there's no follow-up at the business sector, we will not have clarity on the ground.
0: Okay. Dr. Liu, let me come back to you and ask you a little bit more about the overarching structural characteristics of this relationship. So one element of constructive strategic stability is the idea that competition should not become a zero-sum contest. Yet much of the debate around China-U.S. relations is still framed in terms of who wins or who prevails. And I might add that this kind of sentiment is especially prevalent, I think, from the U.S. side. So, Dr. Liu, given the size and global importance of both countries, should the focus instead be on finding a more sustainable way to coexist while continuing to compete? This concept of coexistence, I think, perhaps is not talked about enough in this relationship.
2: Actually, we need to have a very broad perspective on this issue. In the era of globalization, not everyone gains. This is the reality. This, you can even say it's a hard reality for everybody. Globalization or globalized business environment doesn't mean you gain. Some enterprises, some businesses are losing money. Even some we see some business are out of business. Now, do you remember a company called Coda? I think many young people don't remember this name. So it's an era of fast changing. No one always gain. No one automatically gain. So this is the issue we are facing. It's not that you are a Chinese company or you are American company. There's no guarantee you succeed. So now inside the U.S., we see many different voices. Yeah, some worry this, some are delighted to see that. So look at the AI sector. The chip producer, like NVIDIA, likes to see their products export to China. But some AI developers keep their advanced position and doesn't like to see U.S. chips exporting to China. So years ago, when I wrote on U.S.-China, the so-called trade war, I say the trade war, first of all, is American civil war. There are internal conflict, internal confrontation between different interest groups. But even in this area, we have to see common ground for both for businesses of both countries to cooperate, to do something together.
0: National security concerns, I think, are increasingly shaping trade, technology, and investment, not just between China and the United States, but for the global economy at large. But if the definition of national security becomes too broad, Dr. Liu, almost any technology, perhaps, investment or supply chain could potentially be treated as a national security issue. Do you believe that the two sides can eventually establish some clearer boundaries between what are true security concerns and also normal economic competition?
2: Each and every country has their right to define their concern of national security. It's true. But if we say everything is about national security, okay, food, is that national security issue? Definitely it is. Water, air, everything is about national security. But if we look at things in this way, then each and every country should be totally self-reliant. That's an impossible and actually disastrous for further development for each and every country. It's a globalized world. No one could resist. No one could go back to the old times. We could go back in the sense that we take some old styles, but we cannot pull the world back to the old times that in which when each and every country could have a whole set of protectionist tools. But now this world is totally different.
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0: let me continue on that train of thought a little bit more, Dr. Jiang, because the U.S.-China Business Council, well, their survey also said that increasingly businesses from the United States view that their operations here in China can make their global positioning even more competitive. And you see that from a lot of foreign companies operating here in China, where their innovation and R&D centers here in China can allow their global operations to be more competitive. China, of course, is a technology leader in the world right now. It has a massive R&D expenditure, the largest in the world, if we view it from purchasing power parity terms. We see that very interesting example between the automaker, the U.S. automaker Ford, and the Chinese battery maker CATL, where Ford is now licensing CATL technology and producing these batteries in their plant in Michigan. Do you think that potentially could be a business model going forward in terms of American companies leveraging Chinese technology and innovation, maybe through a certain set of guardrails, like you mentioned, that can address their security concerns, but still allow American companies to benefit from Chinese technology?
1: If you look at the global scale, not just in the United States, what they tried on the Ford-China joint venture on batteries and others, people seem to have finally figured out that China is so advanced in many of these sectors, as you mentioned, that not engaging China, you're being left behind. So therefore, again, it's a cost-benefit analysis. A managed risk-averse engagement with China benefit more than not engaging at all. So if you look at what Chinese are doing, they're doing all these joint ventures on car manufacturing in Europe, in Latin America, in actually in Africa. I've made the case for Chinese to come to North America, to Canada as well, to do joint ventures in the sectors you mentioned, batteries, green technology, electronic vehicles, solar, you know, green energy, grid, and so on and so forth. These are the areas they need to think about China as a long-term partner. So you can have leading market potential in China. You can have co-creation possibilities with China's advanced sectors. If you go back 20 years ago, in Canada, in the United States, in Europe, they saw, oh, scientific and advanced technology cooperation with China, the Chinese will take things from us, and we need to be careful. Folks, things have changed. Now, any sectors we cooperate with China, we benefit more. When I say we in the West, in Canada, in the United States, and Europe, people don't seem to catch up on this reality. Things have fundamentally changed. Now, engaging China in these sectors means more benefit for Western partners, United States business. So I think that fundamental cognitive shift needs to happen. And the long cycle demand, where it is, if you produce these products, it is still China. It's not somewhere else. Even the U.S. market cooperation with China on these areas will actually make the United States a better, more advanced place in terms of technology, in terms of more competitiveness, in terms of supply chain, in terms of job security. And so those are the areas President Trump wanted it, and they need to settle and have mechanisms to carry those out.
0: Okay, let me turn to a very complicated area, but very important area of this relationship, and that is artificial intelligence, because how China and the United States act on artificial intelligence, of course, have global implications as well. The positive side of this, Dr. Liu, is that China and the United States have indeed agreed to open an intergovernment dialogue on artificial intelligence. Could AI, you think, become a key test of whether strategic competition and cooperation between China and the United States can coexist?
2: Yes, AI is a new front on which the both countries have to have deep consultations with sincerity and trust. We know AI is developing fast, faster than everybody has expected. And it has presented opportunities and challenges to every government, to every people. Yeah, it's a new thing. And I believe that nobody in this world can predict what's the direction, what's the result, eventual result of AI. Some people have given very pessimistic

0: future about AI, because saying that AI will have a potential to distract the whole people. So this is a serious question. And when the US and China are the two largest countries with potentials in developing AI applications, it's necessary, it's indispensable for two countries to have consultations. So we are facing hurdles. The first of all is some US business. Their mindset is that, okay, the US is in an advanced position and we should prevent China from catching up. So that's a main problem. So if they insist on such a position, and then it's difficult for both countries to have real consultations.
1: Right. Dr. Jiang, of course, you are based in Alberta, Canada. So let me ask you about Canada in all of this, because you've written extensively about Canada's efforts to diversify its economic partnerships and its relationships around the world. So from a Canadian perspective, what do you think would a more stable, a more open China-U.S. economic relationship make possible for countries like Canada that have important economic ties with both?
2: A stable U.S.-China relationship would be greatly benefiting Canada. Let me lay out the basics. United States is Canada's largest trading partner, with 70% plus of our export to the United States, whereas China is Canada's second largest trading partner. Although a distant second, but people don't seem to realize Canada-China trade, annual trade alone, equals to the entire trade volume of Canada-EU, or Canada with the Asia Pacific minus China. That is how big the sector is. Therefore, if there is a fight, trade war between the United States and China, Canada squeezed in between. But the good thing is Prime Minister Carney, with his middle power doctrine based on his famous Davos speech early this year, that's saying we need to have made power autonomy. We don't want to leave the United States. The United States is still our great partner, but we want to diversify, that including China. I think the January Beijing visit was the first major implementation of now what's called the Carney Doctrine of middle powers autonomy. And so therefore, as you can see, the recent breakdown of Canada-US trade negotiations has something to do, other than among other issues, that the United States actually demand to have a say or control over Canada's trade management relationship arrangement with China or other countries, which Canada basically say this is a sovereign issue that we cannot concede. So it's not a US-Canada tariff spat anymore. It's about structural changes to what extent the historically North American free trade agreement can still have that integrated situation. But things have changed. I think Canada will pursue diversification, but better than, in my opinion, to have a stable environment of US, China, Canada all working together as non-zero-sum game rather than at the expense of each other.
1: I think it's safe to say that all economies around the world will benefit from a more stable China-U.S. economic relationship. And that is sort of a train of thought that I want to end with, Dr. Liu, coming to you, because writing in 2011, the former U.S. National Security Advisor, Zbigniew Brzezinski, he argued that given the unprecedented global interdependence of the 21st century, the China-U.S. relationship should have a wider mission than just the national self-interests of both countries. So 15 years later, Dr. Liu, can the relationship still be understood that way, not only in terms of what China and the United States need from each other, but what the world needs from both China and the United States?
0: In the year of 2012, I worked with Dr. Brzezinski. I was a colleague of him. We worked together at the CSIS. I had a few chances to talk with him about U.S.-China relations. I still remember very clear when we have a face-to-face discussion, when we talked about China-U.S. relations, the word he used was interlocking, and exactly with this gesture, China and the U.S. are interlocking each other. This is the basic point of Dr. Brzezinski. And now we are seeing that despite we have seen so many disputes between the U.S. and China, despite we have seen the trade volume in last year declined a little, but even if the trade volume declined, the amount is still huge, and it's the largest bilateral trade relations. So we can see this, the relationship is interlocking. In Chinese, we saw gu suo, and the relation is basically resilient. Even if the U.S. government tried several times to disrupt the relationship, and now it's still resilient. And I believe with the close interactions this year, everyone expects that there are four chances for the two leaders to talk to each other. And we are now is going to see the to the second. And then in November, the third, and in December, the fourth. So we are seeing the close interactions. It's not talking for the talking, right? It's talking for a common future. So don't say we are optimistic or pessimistic for the future of the U.S. relations. I think the reality is that the relationship is interlocking, and for the benefit of our two countries, for the benefit of the world, we have to work together. That's the reality.
1: Yes, and it's absolutely crucial that we are having all of these dialogues and communications at the most senior levels of both countries as well. On that note, we're going to end this conversation. Dr. Liu, Dr. Jiang, thank you so much for your time on all of this. So China and the United States will indeed continue to compete, and differences between them will remain, but stability does not require agreement on everything. It requires finding ways to manage differences, to preserve areas of shared interest, and to keep competition from defining the entire relationship. Thanks for joining us on this edition of BizTalk. I'm Michael Wong here in Beijing. We'll see you again.
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10: I will keep championing the conviction that peace is possible, that human dignity is universal, that the power of law must prevail over the law of power.

0: that our common future is worth fighting for.
1: A global gathering. Leaders from around the world are in New York for high-level week of the UN General Assembly's 81st session.
2: I believe that this is the most important global security issue facing the world today.
1: Is AI going too far, too fast? Concerns over the technology take center stage.
3: There is still space for diplomacy and dialogue.
1: Pursuing peace through international cooperation. Updates from the UN General Assembly. Next.
4: Officials and heads of state from around the world are in New York for the UN General Assembly's high-level week. The 81st session opened September 8th under the theme Restoring Trust, Managing Transformation, a United Nations that delivers for all. Leaders from across the globe crowded the halls of the United Nations as high-level week got underway. The agenda packed with the world's biggest issues, from climate and conflict to artificial intelligence.
0: Excellencies, ladies and gentlemen.
4: Secretary General Antonio Guterres opened high-level week for the final time. His tenure wraps up at the end of the year. He called on leaders to work together to make progress and stressed the need for a strong multilateral system.
0: The world does not need a weaker United Nations. It needs a UN strong enough to face the world as it is and determined enough to build the world as it should be.
4: Artificial intelligence is advancing with alarming speed. Concerns about potential dangers and who will have access to AI are growing. Some tech leaders are calling for a slowdown for AI development, saying the technology could pose an existential threat to humanity. The UN Security Council held a high-level briefing on AI and international security. OpenAI CEO Sam Altman was among those to address the council.
5: The industry must not accept too much technological risk just because the benefits are too great and that they feel too important to slow down. Beating companies in a competitive race is not a reason to make rash decisions, nor do we believe we are locked in a race where we are unable to do that. We have unilaterally slowed down in the past. We will do so in the future.
2: We should establish common global standards for testing AI models for loss of control risks and misuse risks, and a notification system for AI incidents that are significant to global security. I believe that this is the most important global security issue facing the world today.
4: I also asked Amandeep Singh Gill about the potential threats posed by artificial intelligence. He's Under Secretary General and Special Envoy for Digital and Emerging Technologies.
6: No doubt you've been paying attention to all of the changing headlines surrounding artificial intelligence. And we know that we recently saw Anthropic's CEO call for a slowdown, with other tech CEOs agreeing to pace development of AI. What do you make of that? And how seriously should we take those calls of concern?
7: I think they should be taken seriously. It's welcome that the developers of frontier AI are now speaking about risks, including, and this was a complete surprise to me, that they're also speaking about the risks of concentration of AI in a few hands. I think when it comes to pacing or a pause, we have to make sure that this is not done randomly. It's not done based on the judgment of a single company or a few companies, that we have some understandings, shared understandings on when does AI become too risky, when we need to slam the brakes, and then what do we do when, you know, we are slowed down? I think those issues need to be discussed globally and not just, you know, be left to a few companies in a few geographies.
4: Climate change is one of the pressing issues for this General Assembly. Leaders gathered for a high-level event on climate action. More than a decade after the Paris Climate Agreement, the crisis is more urgent than ever.
8: The list of disasters goes on and on, and it doesn't matter where you live. No place on Earth is safe from climate change. Countries need more investment in resilient measures that protect people and in modern connected grids that will support the waves of clean energy installation.
4: An estimated 655 million people live without electricity. SDG 7 aims to bring reliable, affordable, and clean energy to all. I hosted a panel discussion during High Level Week focused on how public-private partnerships can help advance that goal.
9: And we can take these best practices and educate local decision makers in the public sector and the private sector so we can replicate those more quickly. The most frustrating thing about the climate crisis that we have right now is it's been over 20 years that we've been talking about solutions, and we need to implement those solutions so much more quickly so we can save this planet.
4: China plays a significant role here at the United Nations. Last year, President Xi Jinping announced the Global Governance Initiative. The framework seeks to reform international institutions and amplify the voice of the Global South. Multilateralism and the UN system play key roles in the initiative.
10: As world leaders converge on New York for the biggest week on the diplomatic calendar, questions linger over the UN's relevance in today's world and whether major powers are willing to commit to multilateralism. It's an issue China views as critically important, so much so that it's one of the core concepts of the Global Governance Initiative, which argues that the role the UN plays in multilateralism should be enhanced, not weakened.
11: For China, multilateralism, that is, the notion that countries should work together, should cooperate on an equal basis on solving mutual problems in an inclusive and coordinated approach, is extremely important and extremely significant.
10: China has voiced concerns about unilateralism and says it should be rejected. Its Global Governance Initiative calls for global affairs issues to be addressed by all and maintains the fruits of governance should be shared by all.
12: Jorge Heine, a former Chilean ambassador to China, who has written a new book on China called Traversing the Belt and Road, The World According to China and China According to the World, is concerned by the US barring South Africa from attending this year's G20 and what that decision says about multilateralism.
11: If we start dismantling these mechanisms that bring together countries of the North and the South, there's no way we will cope with the many challenges that the world faces today.
10: Anton Fediashin from American University also points to the stark differences in position on this subject between China and the United States.
13: The Chinese are emphasizing multilateralism because they're juxtaposing it again with the attempts by the United States to reestablish its global hegemony, which is fast slipping away from it, but also in a sense to juxtapose its idea of multilateralism with the European nations who can't seem to find their way in the current world.
10: At a time of great power competition, China is calling for a strengthened multilateral system. And the world will be watching New York this week to see if others follow Beijing's lead. Mitch McCann, CGTN, at the UN in New York.
1: Coming up.
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14: 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Roundtable, your passport to the heart of China's buzzing society. Pressing issues, lifestyle trends, and impactful policies, we're tackling them head on with wit, wisdom, and a whole lot of fun. 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Gain a unique global perspective on topics that resonate universally. Tune in and turn up the excitement dial on Roundtable as we bridge gaps and break barriers one discussion at a time. 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
4: World leaders, government officials, and even celebrities gather here in New York every September for a high-level week for the UN General Assembly. We sat down with some of the attendees for this high-profile event. Pakistan is currently serving as a non-permanent member of the UN Security Council. I sat down with the country's ambassador and foreign secretary designate, Asim Iftekhar.

0: in 2023 that brought about the ceasefire. We acknowledge that it has not led to a drastic improvement of the situation on ground in Gaza, but at least it brought about the ceasefire and opened up humanitarian space. So we played a role there. And then when this conflict erupted in our own region in West Asia between US and US, Iran and Israel, and it was really escalating at a very fast pace, and there were real grave concerns as to what was going to happen. So at that time, Pakistan, assumed this role and took upon ourselves. Our leadership played, an instrumental role by engaging themselves, by engaging the parties. And at the peak of the conflict, I would say, early April, there was a ceasefire that was announced by my prime minister. And then we were able to bring the two parties together for the first time in over four decades at a very high level. They met face to face in Islamabad. And it kicked off a process that eventually, it led to the signing of the Islamabad Memorandum of Understanding. So I would say that we kind of brought the whole situation from the brink and were able to bring the parties to the negotiations table and to agree on a memorandum that still, I believe, remains very important.
1: I want to ask you a little bit more about that, because now you're entering a new role as Pakistan's foreign secretary, and you're stepping into this role as Pakistan continues to be a mediator in this conflict between the U.S. and Iran. If you can give us a little bit more insight into how your country's diplomacy works, and are you hopeful that you can bring the sides back to the Islamabad MOU?
0: So there is the long-standing relationships that Pakistan has maintained, for example, with the United States over a period of years on the one hand, and with our immediate neighbor Iran on the other hand. And these are relationships that are not just wide-ranging. We have close contacts between the leaderships at all levels, civil, military, political. And that helped. And then it was not just Pakistan. We have a close, circle of friends, trusted friends like Saudi Arabia, like Turkey, like Egypt. And then you have China, which is a strategic partner of Pakistan. And so we work together to build peace. And I keep on saying that although there are difficulties, the Memorandum of Understanding that was signed has not been implemented, and there are sporadic strikes, and the escalation is once again there. But we should not forget that the momentum of conflict that was there early April when the ceasefire was announced, that momentum is no more there. So on the Hormuz, yes, there is escalation on the Bab al-Mandab side also, but that momentum that was there end of March, April, is not there. So that means that there is still space for diplomacy and dialogue.
1: You mentioned Pakistan and China's strategic partnership this year marking 75 years of diplomatic ties, but it really goes much longer than that. I mean, you're more than just neighbors and friends.
0: Yeah, so when you talk of Pakistan and China, it has no parallel. This is not just strategic at the state government level. It's people-to-people contacts. It's that level of trust and mutual confidence that exists on both sides. So, this cuts across the state, the government level, the civil society, people to people. So that's why, this is a relationship that is very special, Pakistan's leadership and people attach great

0: great importance to our friendship with China, and we are very determined to take this relationship forward from strength to strength.
1: Your Excellency, thank you for joining us.
0: Thank you so much.
2: Ecuador is a founding member of the UN. I sat down with the country's Minister of Foreign Affairs, Roberto Cury.
1: Foreign Minister Cury, thank you so much for joining us.
3: Thank you. Thank you. It's a pleasure to be here.
1: What are some of President Noboa's key messages to the United Nations General Assembly this week? And if you can, tell us about your country's priorities here with all of the world leaders in town.
3: Sure. So Ecuador foreign policy at this moment has several pillars, I would say. One of it will be to increase trade between countries, not only their main partners, but new partners that we would like to have around the world, to bring foreign investment to Ecuador. Also, we have security, national security issues. We have to deal with several narco-terrorist groups, and that is not only a local problem of Ecuador, but it's a regional problem. That also brings another issue, which is human mobility, because of security issues and also because of the Ecuadorian diaspora. People move a lot. And the final pillar, I will say, international cooperation. We have not only, again, regional, national issues, but regional issues. So President Noboa foreign policy, it goes around that, goes to open Ecuador to the world and bring the world to Ecuador.
1: What were some of your impressions during your state visit to China with President Noboa? And what do you see next in this relationship between your two countries?
3: One of the areas of opportunity that I see, or that we actually talked during our visit with President Xi Jinping, was the possibility to have a cooperation in energy, photovoltaic energy generation. China is number one in the world. They generate, if I'm not mistaken, around 300 gigawatts or more. So they are the number one country in the world that produces solar energy. They have the technology, and we want to go that way. We would like to have more to balance our energy generation more in renewables than fossil fuels. So with China, well, we hope to have a nice or a good cooperation in that area.
1: Going back to the United Nations, we know that it is undergoing a time of transition. There is this race to be the new Secretary General at the beginning of the year. What would it mean to Ecuador and to the region to possibly see a Secretary General come from Latin America and possibly a woman?
3: I think it will be a good opportunity for Latin America to show and to have their input, to have their views from another perspective. And hopefully it will be someone from Latin America, and definitely if it is a woman, it will also bring a new perspective as well.
1: Any final reflections during this week where so many people from around the world, ministers, leaders, heads of state, heads of government are here to try to solve the world's problems? What do you hope to accomplish while you're here?
3: I hope that the UN General Assembly will have a new vision of the things that are happening in the world. We are more intertwined in all aspects than before. And it's a very challenging times, but also there are several opportunities, but we just have to look them from another perspective. And I hope that all the world leaders will find a way to improve the world. And specifically, and I always repeat that everything that we do, everything that we, all the decisions that we make have to be in line for the prosperity of our citizens, to the benefit of our citizens. If not, it is not worth it. So I hope that all the world leaders will find how to fight the

0: world's challenges in all this area: human mobility, in trade, security, and I hope it will be a good debate.
1: Foreign Minister Roberto Cury, thank you for joining us.
0: Thank you for the time. A pleasure to be here.
2: Coming up.
3: We need to reform the UN, including the UN Security Council, in order to ensure more representation from the African continent.
2: UN Insider.
4: Whether it's about your education, the home you live in, or the items you buy, your money has a story to tell. Because every business story is a human story. Global Business.
5: Rwanda was admitted as a UN member state during the 17th General Assembly session. I sat down with Rwanda's Foreign Affairs Minister while he was in New York for High Level Week. Foreign Minister, thank you so much for joining us.
3: Thank you very much for having me.
5: The theme of this year's General Assembly calls for restoring trust in multilateralism. From Rwanda's perspective, what must the United Nations do to rebuild confidence, especially from member states from the African continent?
3: Thank you very much. Indeed, we are facing a crisis of multilateralism because of geopolitical tensions. But we believe that the UN needs to do three things to be able to be relevant. First is to deliver, because what we want from the UN is to deliver on its programs, peace and security, healthcare, economic development. Second is to be more representative. I think we need to reform the UN, including the UN Security Council, in order to ensure more representation from the African continent. And then the third issue is to be agile, and then to be able to adapt to the evolving world that we live in, including which had produced pandemics, natural disaster, and of course geopolitical conflicts that we see in the world, but also to be ready to take advantage of opportunities we have, like technologies, like artificial intelligence.
5: What would permanent seats on the Security Council mean for African voices?
3: African member states of the UN are 54. And almost two-thirds of the items on the agenda of the UN Security Council is about conflict on the continent. But yet, Africa doesn't have a seat at the table, a seat in the category of permanent members. So this is why we as Africans have requested for many years now a minimum of two permanent seats with all rights and privileges, including the veto right, as long as it exists. But representation is not enough. We are not calling for African representation for the sake of it. What we want is the African continent to be able to speak with one voice, to be sure that the African representatives in the Security Council speak for the continent. This is why Rwanda made a step further, and we have proposed that the one seat for Africa should go to the African Union Commission to implement the African agenda on peace and security, and then another seat to be rotative among African states who should again follow or implement the African policy on peace and security.
5: Foreign Minister Duru Girehe, thank you for joining us.
3: Thank you very much for having me.
5: I'm Elaine Reyes at UN headquarters in New York. Thanks for being a UN Insider.
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10: 您现在收听的是中国国际广播电台。
11: Now the news, I'm Wen Jie. The Chinese Commerce Ministry says China and the United States have reached positive consensus on multiple economic and trade issues during their latest round of consultations in New York. In previous negotiations, the two sides had agreed to establish a trade council and an investment council under a consultation mechanism, with the main task of optimizing bilateral trade. Under the framework of the trade council, the two sides have held multiple rounds of consultations on a reciprocal tariff reduction arrangement involving $30 billion, and have now reached consensus. China's tariffs on coal imported from the U.S. will be included in the framework. The two sides also agreed to establish a communication channel for AI incidents. Profits at China's major industrial firms climbed 15.7% year-on-year in the first 8 months. These firms are defined as industrial enterprises with annual main business revenue of at least 20 million yuan, or about $3 million. Their combined profits exceeded 5.2 trillion yuan over the January to August period. China's Mengxiang ocean drilling vessel has set a new national record in deep-sea drilling, elevating its capability to the 5,000-meter level. The Ministry of Natural Resources announced Monday that the vessel successfully obtained basalt samples from the South China Sea basin. This achievement makes China the third country after the U.S. and Japan to use a drilling ship to recover hard rock samples from a deep ocean basin. The mission confirms multi-phase volcanic activity after the sea's spreading ridge jumped, providing key evidence for understanding the South China Sea's evolution. U.S. President Donald Trump says he expects the United States and Iran to hold more talks this week. News outlet Axios reported that another round of indirect dialogue between the two sides could take place as early as Monday. U.S. envoys held a new round of indirect negotiations with Iranian Foreign Minister Abbas Araghchi in New York last Tuesday. According to Axios, Iran proposed reopening the Strait of Hormuz and resuming nuclear talks within a week on the conditions that the U.S. lifts its naval blockade, removes sanctions, and restores original ceasefire. Trump rejected the Iranian proposal on Saturday. Araghchi told NBC on Sunday that Iran still wanted a diplomatic solution despite Trump's rejection. The Syrian petroleum company has begun transporting gasoline supplied for Iraq through the Bin Yaz oil terminal as regional energy flows face disruption from instability around the Strait of Hormuz. The company said the operation began Thursday with an initial batch of 57 tanker trucks. It plans to increase capacity to around 200 trucks per day traveling to Iraq through a border crossing. Serbian President Aleksandar Vučić has signed and submitted his resignation, stepping down as president. Vučić also said he will take part in the snap parliamentary elections scheduled on October 25th. On September 5th, the Serbian Progressive Party nominated Vučić as head of his electoral list and his candidate for prime minister in the coming elections. Preliminary results show that the National Rally will form a political caucus in the French Senate for the first time in the far-right party's history. RN leader Marine Le Pen, who is also the party's presidential candidate for 2027 election, hailed it as a historic victory. The party will form the caucus with the Union of the Right for the Republic, a party led by Eric Ciotti, an ally of the RN. Ciotti said the caucus will consist of about 15 senators. In the French Senate, each caucus must have at least 10 senators. A shipment of fresh blueberry imports has become the first cargo covered by China-Peru bilateral regulatory mutual recognition on the Chiang Kai-Shanghai maritime route. The mutual recognition applies to supervision of cold treatment probes for imported fruits. Launched in late 2024, the route reduced sea transit time between the two nations, cutting logistics costs by more than 20%. Shanghai Port now handles more than 70% of China's fruit imports from Peru. And that's the news. I'm Wenjie.
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13: This is Roundtable.
14: What if your next job doesn't have a name yet? In China, an official list just got longer, now including robot trainers, sustainability planners, and even incense-making artisans. Work you might not have known existed is suddenly being recognized as the real deal. But who gets to decide when a hobby becomes a career? Well, the answer might tell us more about the future than any headline could. After that, we've all felt it, a poem's line that makes your breath disappear from your body, a song you've loved without understanding a word, beauty you feel but you can't explain. So now that AI can write poetry and compose music and paint, does it truly understand beauty or just predict what we will find beautiful? That's coming up on a special hybrid edition of Heart to Heart. We are live from our studios in Beijing. This is Roundtable. I'm Steve Hatherley. Thanks very much for being with us today. And for the show, I'm with Yushen and Yushan. First up, what do a robot trainer, a sustainability planner, and an incense-making artisan have in common? Well, they could all be part of China's workforce of the future. Very recently, on September 9th, China's Ministry of Human Resources and Social Security released a new list recognizing 11 new occupations and 23 new occupational specialties, giving official recognition to kinds of work that are emerging as the economy changes. So, when does a new kind of work become an actual occupation, and what happens there? Who gets to decide that? And what does the changing list of jobs tell us about the technologies and the industries and also the lifestyles that are shaping the future of work? I wonder, are we just giving new names to jobs that have already been around for years, or are we watching entirely new careers take shape right before our very eyes? Yushan and Yushin, good afternoon to you both. Well, let's start, I guess, with exactly what happened, and we'll get details as we go forward.
15: Previously, we've talked about new jobs for several rounds, and if you thought jobs like AI trainer, live streamer, or drone pilots sounded unusual a few years ago.
14: They did a few years ago, mm-hmm. Yeah, but we've gotten used to them now.
15: Exactly. So China's latest list of occupations may give you an even bigger surprise with all of these new occupations that can be, you know, on September, as you said, 9th, China's Ministry of Human Resources and Social Security, together with other government departments, recognized 11 new occupations and 23 new occupational specialties, while also updating the information on six existing occupations or specialties. So the new occupations include embodied intelligence robot technicians, digital twin engineering technicians, sports data analysts, microgrid administrators, hydrogen fuel cell manufacturing workers, and corporate sustainability planners, and very also others.
14: All yeah. of those sound like they're new, don't they? And they all sound like they're appropriate for what's going on in 2026. Aside from maybe sports data analyst, that seems like it's kind of shoved in there with the other names on the list. But yeah, it's quite a few. 11 new occupations, 23 new occupational specialties, as you said. Now, the government has released these eight batches of new occupations since 2019.
16: Right.
14: And 121 occupations in total. So I guess there's a bit of a broader question to be asked. What actually counts as a new occupation, and why does it have to be officially recognized in the first place? A job is just a job, is it not?
16: Well, it is just a job, but it's not like somebody just all of a sudden out of nowhere invented something that we now call a new job or a new occupation. Mm. Because according to the Ministry of Human Resources and Social Security, a new occupation is one that is not included in the existing national occupational classification and already has a certain number of practitioners as part of its whole ecosystem and has relatively independent and mature professional and skill requirements. So in simpler words, there needs to be evidence shown already that this particular job title, this occupation already exists and has incorporated a certain amount of people working for it, under it.
14: So it's not that the government is saying this might become a job in the future. The government is looking at the current market and saying there are already people doing this. We need to classify this.
16: Right. Mm. And also a new occupation that now that we're mentioning it as new occupation, it's not necessarily the same thing as a new job title, actually. For example, AI agent developer. That's not brand new. This time it's put on that list, but it's already built upon existing occupations that have already released or existed before. Mm. So that distinction matters here because occupations are broader categories, while specialties can represent more specific forms of work that emerge as an existing occupation becomes more specialized, meaning that in the future, this can also evolve into something else.
14: Yeah, I was just thinking of a hospital, for example, like doctors. Doctor is a broader term, but heart surgeon is a specific type of doctors. So that's what's happening here as well.
15: That's why I think China is trying to make its official occupational map catch up with what is already happening in the whole labor market.
14: Yeah, you took the words right out of my mouth. It's playing catch up a little bit. Mm. All right, so if a job then, if it's already being done, if it's already been in existence, then how does it go from an emerging occupation to something that's officially recognized by the government? What's the process like there? Mm.
15: The process is actually more complicated than simply just adding a name to the list. And the Ministry of Human Resources and Social Security periodically collects suggestions for new occupations from society, like the companies, industry organizations, educational institutions, and other organizations can put forward proposals. Mm. And in fact, businesses play a very important role because they are often the first to see new types of work emerging, and they are the first testing ground for a lot of these new employees or new occupations.
14: Makes sense.
15: Yeah, and the ministry says that in recent years, most proposals for new occupations have come from companies, including major companies like Huawei and Alibaba.
14: So then once the proposal is submitted, then where does it go from there? Do people look at, who looks at this to make any decisions?
16: Usually experts that's in the similar line of fields or professionality, they need to examine whether it really qualifies as a unique or distinct occupation. So some things they need to look at include if this type of work already have a meaningful social and economic presence, if it has already relatively remains stable and identifiable work tasks. Does it require a distinct set of professional or technical skills? Does it reflect the emergence of a new industry or technology or form of economic activity? Even, or if there is already enough of a workforce or development potential to be justified or recognized as an occupancy once and for all. So there need to be industry experts, industry insiders to really evaluate how professional and how official and standardized this very line of work is in order for it to be qualified as a new occupancy.
14: Yeah, decisions will often come from the government, right? They'll come from the top down, but in this case, it feels like they come from the bottom up, if you will, in the sense that they come from industry, they come from companies, they come from managers who are seeing jobs out there and then reporting them and saying, hey, why don't we add this to the list too?
15: And that is one of the factors that is making this list or these new occupations listed more in a more practical way. And then it is more, standardized, and it's been used or it's been there for the industry
16: and
15: for a while.
16: Yeah, if you really think about it, that's the only way that it will make sense. You can't like have the leaders all of a sudden clap on their hands and realize, oh, we

0: need this job, and let's hire somebody for it.
1: Yeah.
0: But instead, it has to be from the top, from the bottom to the top, like letting them know, okay, this is out there that we need a job title for.
1: Well,
0: them.
1: Yeah, I suppose it could go the other way. Jobs can be created, titles can be created.
0: I guess,
1: but yeah, oftentimes too, though, a need will be created, and the need brings about the job, and then the job makes its way onto the list. This list apparently took a little bit longer to put together, in the sense that they started earlier. They started collecting information earlier. It goes back to September of last year, so exactly 1 year ago.
0: The after applications, the expert need to evaluate everything and consult different professionalities, and also the proposed occupations were publicly announced in July this year, and after the public consultation period and further revisions, the final list was released in September this year. So you see how even like a democratic kind of decision process is has already taken place in order for people to finally recognize these a few new occupancies.
1: Yeah, and I guess that's why when we hear you shared some of the new occupations, and they sound, and we're going to go over all of them, or at least most of them, in a few minutes. But when you shared the list, like, oh yeah, that sounds a little bit familiar. Oh yeah, that sounds a little bit familiar too. And that's why they sound familiar, is because we, members of society, have already kind of known that these jobs have been around, or at least some of them anyway.
2: Mm-hmm. Yeah, they've been emerged from maybe previous other occupations or just the industries that we've been familiar with.
0: Mm. So of the 11 new professions, 5 are digital profession. Digital professions that accounts for nearly 45%, and 3 are green professions. The 11 occupations may sound like a random collection of jobs, from robotics and hydrogen energy to incense making. But once we look at what these people actually do, we can see actually a pattern here. For example, the digital twin engineering technicians. I remember a few months ago in one of the example presentations right here on Roundtable, I remember explaining about how a digital mirror works for a damp, or was it a hydrogen power station?
1: Yes.
0: That you kind of use the mirroring of the existing damp or hydrogen station and put all that data onto a digital form, onto your system, in order to foresee all of the problems.
1: Well,
0: that's how this works.
1: Yeah, they use that as a kind of a predictive tool.
0: Right.
1: So, yeah, I think you're right. I remember that day on the show, we were talking about the dam and then what they can do with the digital twin. And by the way, that's what a digital twin is. They take a physical object or a machine or a system or whatever, and then they connect it to real world data. So in this case, it would be the physical body of the dam. And then they run different types of scenarios, right? What happens if there's too much water in this case? What can we do? How will the dam react and things like that? Mm-hmm.
2: It is kind of some really tacky or advanced technician that we may not encounter in our daily lives. But imagine a lot of these infrastructures that Yushan just mentioned. And I think another canal topic that we talked about, they also use these kind of digital twin models or systems to test a lot of these things through to go through rounds and rounds of tests.
1: Yeah, and sometimes the tests are, what will happen if a piece of this machinery breaks? For example, a hydropower station, like if a turbine happens to break. Well, then they can run that scenario through the digital twin, and they can use that data to let them know what to do and how to handle it in the physical, real world.
0: Yeah, and one example comes from Dalian here in China, where the engineer named Man Shumin, she works on a project involving an online monitoring system for hydropower equipment. And her team uses simulation, AI, and digital twin technology to create a digital twin of the physical equipment they've been working on, allowing all of the engineers to monitor conditions and identify potential problems, just like that.
1: So that one perhaps needed a little bit of explanation. Digital twin engineering technician. I think the next one does as well. Embodied intelligence robot technician. Mm. What is on that list of job things to do?
2: Embodied AI or robotics has been
0: everywhere.
2: Around us, yeah. for recent years. You know, embodied intelligence robot technicians is where AI meets the physical world because instead of an AI model simply generating text or images, embodied AI robot needs to understand its surroundings and physically interact with them. And that means someone has to collect data from the robot's interaction with the real world, process that data and fine-tune models, deploy systems, and then troubleshoot the hardware and software.
1: Mm.
2: And this occupation also contains, you know, two new specialties, embodied intelligence robot data collector and embodied intelligence robot trainer.
0: Ooh.
2: And that is significant because it shows how an industry develops.
1: And also how fast it develops.
0: Yeah.
2: Yes. Because at first we talk about, okay, robot engineers. Maybe these are the person that design all these robots and what kind of joints they can have, what kind of wires that they should have. Then as the technology moves toward mass application and how we can actually integrate these robots into our daily lives, the work becomes divided into increasingly specialized roles.
1: Yeah, exactly. Mm. Because you need to know exactly what you're doing. And not only do you need to know exactly what you're doing, meaning you need specialized training for exactly that type of position, but it's also a full-time all day, every day position as well. So yeah, in the beginning, sure, robot engineer, and now we see subcategories introduced too.
0: Yeah, and another one is called industrial product digital modulars. And this one is kind of a tricky one. Their job is to turn physical products into detailed digital models.
1: Are these the digital twin makers?
2: Mm.
0: Oh, yeah. Okay. Yeah, that's a clearer way to explain it.
2: Yeah, because they're just quite similar and they're in the kind of same area and field. So this job sits somewhere between industrial design, engineering, and digital manufacturing so that they can actually to combine all of these things and also technologies and systems together.
0: So how about your favorite sports data analyst?
1: Yes. Well, this might sound familiar to our international sports fans because I've heard this term a lot in baseball, in Major League Baseball, in ice hockey, in American football. Yeah. So it's called analytics. And instead of just looking at a player and wondering whether they will be a star or not, what data analytics does is they collect and process and analyze a ton of data on the player, and then they turn that into a report on their athletic performance and also on other teams' players as well. And the reason they do it for other teams' players is to help their own team have some kind of competitive advantage. It's all about finding an advantage. Mm-hmm. There's a great movie about sports analytics. It's called Moneyball with Brad Pitt. I don't know if you've seen that film or not, but it's a great movie, by the way, and it totally explains how this works. It's about a baseball team that they didn't have enough star players, so they use sports data analytics to figure out how they can win games to their advantage. Yeah, really, really cool. And it's such a growing field in sports these days.
0: So today's sports data analyst's job is to collect, clean, process, and analyze sports data, much like what you just described, Steve, and also turn it into reports. I'm thinking just in which specific field this might be put into practice, such as football, basketball team too, instead of just relying on a coach watching the game and analyze everything, examine all the movements, despite the fact that we also have very high-tech cameras these days for keeping a record or a document for everything on the field. Now that we have these data processors, it only makes things smoother in the future.
1: There are other, we won't go through all of these, but I'll just tell you what else is on the list. A microgrid administrator. They manage small-scale power systems that can operate either connected to a larger electricity grid or independently. There are hydrogen fuel cell manufacturing workers. This is sixth on the list. Then hydrogen production workers using electrolysis. These are very, very technical. Some of these are very, very technical.
2: Yeah.
1: But I want to get to the next one, which is another favorite of mine on this list, more of the artistic sense. incense-making artisans.
0: Mm. Love it.

0: Yeah, this one has nothing to do with robots or hydrogen, or these kind of high tacky things. And workers use natural aromatic materials, select the and also process ingredients, combine them, shape the products, and allow them to mature.
1: Mm-hmm.
0: They can also engage in artistic practice and cultural promotion of incense. But yeah, as we are all wondering, why would a traditional craft appear in a list alongside AI and hydrogen?
2: This hardly seems new at all.
0: Because a new occupation does not necessarily have to be, you know, technologically advanced. It can also emerge, as we mentioned before, because consumer demand and also cultural industries are becoming more specialized, which means new does not always mean high-tech, futuristic. Sometimes it means an old activity has developed into a sufficiently distinct and also professional form of modern employment.
2: Oh, that's really interesting. Mm. So it kind of suggests that the incense industry is kind of making a comeback.
1: Yeah, and also there are more and more people. I don't have data, just to be clear. I don't have data on how many people or which groups of people are participating, but I feel like there's more and more people, at least around me, that's been trying out with incense making, myself included. And that...
2: Oh, have you tried it?
1: Yeah, that I'm telling you is a full set of complicated, patience-required process.
2: Not through the whole process, but give us a taste.
1: Oh, wow.
2: How do you go about making incense?
1: So what we were required to do was first to pick which Chinese herbs and also TCM powder you prefer in your alchem. You kind of pick what you like. There's the floral side of things. There's the healthy side of things, the wooden side of things, all in the form of powder or small bricks that you need to break down. And then after mix everything together, you kind of just put, I don't remember which liquid in side to make it almost like a piece of mud that you have to put in shape. And then afterwards
0: essential
1: oil and stuff, and then you put it into a line of things that they look like very thin and tiny chopsticks but soft, and put them together in one board, or I don't even know what to call it in English, that wait for it to dry down, and after it dries down, it becomes solidified into incense, like how we see it, small pieces of powder put together.
2: It's pretty cool.
1: It smells like what you put in, like a combination of a bit of everything.
2: Did you take classes in that?
1: Yeah, it's a tryout class.
2: That's
1: fun. Very affordable and very close to our office building. But the point that I was trying to raise was that it's something that if you want to develop into a profession, it requires skills and it requires a lot of time and a set of knowledge on how each medicine and each powder and herb works together with each other and what potential utilization or health benefit it can create.
2: Hence the word artisan
1: attached
2: to that one. Some of them are related to sustainability as well. This one in particular stood out to me. Corporate sustainability planners. This is about making sure companies are doing what they can for the environment.
0: Yeah, I think I also came across some of these jobs or job titles before, because I used to went for a kind of business trip in Wuhan for the sustainability and dual carbon goals of a lot of companies. They are having specific job titles for their like carbon market. That's how, you know, the whole industry is going on. There is, you know, corporate sustainability planners. They specifically plan for the whole company about how much energy they're consuming, how much energy they're saving, and what kind of carbon points they can save. And that is actually a kind of economic side of thing that they can do, because that's actually that's the extra money that companies may pay or extra money that companies can profit from.
2: Well, not just money saved or money spent, but also their image as well.
0: Oh, yes.
2: Yeah, because the better a company is at protecting the environment, the more that company's customers tend to like that company. So then what do these, you know, we've gone over the list a little bit and we found out some of the new jobs out there. What do you think then are some of the broader industrial trends or maybe other shifts that are reflected by these new jobs or new professions?
1: I feel like, first of all, we're gradually seeing more and more of such, and especially digital technology and AI-related technology moving into our daily life. Because if you look past in the past few years, I think it was since 2019 when the government started to roll out more and more of such

0: job titles. If you look through those job titles, at the very beginning, in the initial phase, it might look all hardware and all efficiency and performance elevating kind of period. And then gradually it becomes broadened into the social and healthcare services. It becomes more refined gradually. And nowadays it's a total cross-disciplinary kind of intersection where you see AI combined with everything, technology combined with everything. So really, as highlighted by experts like Wu Jiawen, the Deputy Secretary General of the Guangdong Society of Artificial Intelligence and Robotics, industrial demands has shifted from pure software research to practical deployment. So now that we see or even get used to at some point of our lives that humanoid robots are doing certain things and we don't feel surprised at all, that's a very good example of it. How we see these new techs moving out of labs, out of news titles, into part of normal people's daily life.
1: I think one example is that drone or low altitude economy. First of all, we introduced drone pilot to solve the basic operational labor demands. And then we had drone assembly or maintenance technician, which is actually reflecting the whole how the industry is going, right? To fill hardware maintenance gaps across the supply chain. And then we have the, you know, the drone swarm flight planner, low altitude logistic operator, and then low altitude smart connected system administrator, integrating these kind of technology directly into our like urban logistics, emergency response, municipal governance, some of the very real-world applications.
0: And also we see, like, robotic engineer being divided into very refined, fine-grained kind of more specific job titles representing the different steps of putting together such a robotic service in the future. I think that's a very clear sign, too, that we're not calling them robot engineers anymore. Each of these steps that's involved in this whole chain of works deserve its own title and its own job specification and perhaps the kind of job protection and all the different regulations that follow suit afterwards. So I'm seeing this whole industry being more refined in the meantime. I think that's a good thing.
2: So what happens then I want to go back to the process part just a little bit because I'm curious. So once a new occupation has an official name, if you will, then what's the next step in the process?
1: Yeah, this is only, I think, the first step that is being made.
2: Because there would be a lot of things that would follow that
1: exactly
2: in the career ecosystem.
1: Mm. Building a fully functional career ecosystem requires coordinated policy, also educational and market measures. So first of all, we kind of are speeding up the national occupational standards. The first step is to figure out what people in these new jobs actually need to know and be able to do. And the ministry is also accelerating the creation of formal skills standards for example, some of the certificates that these new occupation that can participate. And then reform that vocational education and curriculum because some of these are really practical that can be really only in some of the companies, you can see in some of the companies, right? So once those skills are defined, schools need to teach them. So that is also a big step that we need to consider and not just, through textbooks. The occupational catalog provides some of the educational institutions with a clearer market roadmap so that vocational colleges and universities are aligning majors, updating course content and co-building training facilities with some enterprises to ensure classroom instructions matches that their needs.
2: Which is why we've done the stories on the show where companies are now collaborating with universities to bring in real world problems. That tends to be the most useful information for students to learn, hands-on practical information while they're at their university courses. And then the university courses need to be redesigned to reflect the needs of what's happening in the job market too.
0: Earlier I mentioned how it's from the bottom to the government. It's not really the bottom that the company is sending out. The real bottom comes back to the schools. Like we've mentioned in previous shows before, like there are continuously new majors emergent in universities and vocational schools. That's also a very clear sign how this is going to be in the next few years.
2: When you were, I wonder what little kids are saying these days. You know, I remember when I was a kid, astronaut.
1: Oh, yeah.
0: Oh.
1: What do you want to be?
2: Mommy, I want to be an astronaut. I want to be a doctor. I want to be a lawyer. Mm-hmm. I want to be a firefighter or a sports star. I wonder what kids are saying these days. Mommy, I want to be a hydrogen production worker using electrolysis.
0: I want to be
2: lucky
0: a
2: you.
0: Micro administrator.
2: Yeah. Did you have any dreams of any types of, I don't know, you shouldn't trips to outer space or what when you were a kid, what did you dream of being?
1: I was thinking about, you know, being an pilot. Yeah. Because I also wanted to fly in the sky. That's one of the dreams
2: close,
1: I had.
2: Close to outer space.
1: and so now, if you're asking me, I may be a drone.
2: Yes.
1: Some kind of planner.
2: Ooh, that's fun. Yeah. What your dream when you were a kid, what job would that look like today, I wonder?
0: Yeah, that's cute. But for me, it's a little bit of detour. I wanted to be a teacher at the very beginning because the teacher had the right to pick which student to answer the question. I feel like that's a lot of power.
2: I can choose myself.
0: Yeah, exactly. That's the biggest power that a kid can be demonstrated at that age.
2: That's really funny. Well, these jobs are different responses, aren't they, to the same kind of phenomenon. The economy is changing. The division of labor is changing with it. Some jobs are being created by new technologies. Some are created because existing technologies are entering into new industries. Some are created by the green transition, and some are just there now because consumers are demanding more specialized services. There you go. That's your update on what's on the job list here in 2026. You're listening to Roundtable. I'm Steve Hatherley today with Yushin and Yushan. Stay with us. We have more on the way.
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2: You're tuned in to Roundtable. I'm Steve Hatherley today with Yushan and Yushin. Coming up, have you ever cried at a song when you didn't even understand the words? 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
2: It is time for another edition of Heart to Heart, but this time it's going to be done a little bit differently. You've heard me say hybrid edition of Heart to Heart a couple of times already, and that's because we got a message from our listener, Tom. And Tom wanted to share something about the show, but then Tom had some questions as well. So let's start with hearing from Tom.
14: Hello, everyone. I'm Tom. I'm a big fan of this podcast, and I want to thank every host and your behind-the-scenes team for putting out such insightful discussions. Today, I'd like to share a very special feeling. It, I think, is something many people may have come across. Sometimes when I read a poem, I can sense a line is breathtakingly beautiful, but I just can't put it into words what it actually means. Sometimes I have also come across a beautiful song that I've listened to hundreds of times. But if you ask me to recite its lyrics, I can't recall a single line because it's in foreign language and I don't even recognize a single word of it. Experiences like this made me wonder about the difference between how humans and AI perceive beauty. AIGC is extremely prevalent and easily accessible these days. But is the beauty that humans pursue essentially the same as what AI understands? I'm really looking forward to your thought-provoking discussions on this. Thanks again to Roundtable.
2: Thank you, Tom, for the question. So when we heard your questions, Tom, we thought, well, why don't we do this? Let's make it a hybrid heart-to-heart. So we've got Tom's message, but we've also got Tom's questions. So we went ahead and tried to find the answer to your questions, Tom, because you had some great ones there. Just to go over what you asked, but is the beauty that humans pursue essentially the same as what AI understands? That was one part. And then another part that stood out to me was loving songs or poems or even rap music sometimes, and you don't even understand what is being said by the performer. Why is it that we humans can still find artistic beauty in that? So let's see what we found out then. Let's start with this. Can AI actually recognize beauty, especially compared to the way humans do?
0: It's not really a yes or no kind of answer. The recent study gives it a very surprisingly complicated answer. One September 2026 study compared the attractiveness judgment of over 2,500 human participants with four commercial AI models, Claude, Gemini, ChatGPT, and Grok. So the researchers found that the AI models showed strong correlations with human judgments, meaning they were generally good at identifying which faces people consider more attractive.
2: Yeah, so that particular study, it was put together by a research team from a particular studio. And what they wanted to find out was if the world's biggest AI models actually share our human eye for beauty, or if they judge faces completely differently. So they put those digital assistants to the test, and then that's what they found out, is that these systems they rely on the same facial features and cues that humans do when making a judgment. So in that sense, we're kind of aligned.
1: But the AI models were not simply just seeing beauty exactly as we humans do. The models systematically rated faces more favorably than humans and tended to squeeze their judgments into a narrower range. And the researchers found that AI could approximate the ranking of human judgments while still using somewhat different cues to arrive at those judgments.
2: Why is that an important difference?
0: Because, just think about showing an AI a million photographs and telling it which ones are normal human beings consider beautiful. And eventually the AI could, of course, become extremely good at telling based on the standard that it was told, which one is more beautiful. That's kind of the tricky thing here. It's not that AI, the technology, has the ability of appreciating the so-called beauty of things. It just understands what you've told it, that this is beautiful. And

0: Tom's example of the foreign language songs. This is really kind of a fascinating thing about human beings. And this has been true for me. I've heard songs in foreign languages. Mm. I don't know what they're saying, but still, it feels beautiful to me. Rap music too. Even sometimes the rap is in English and I don't know what they're saying, but still it sounds like a cool song to me.
1: The beats, the melody, the rhythm, they can all be the factors that you think that the song is beautiful, and not only the lyrics.
0: So that's it then. That's what makes a song that we don't even understand, that's what makes it possible to love.
2: Mm. Yeah, sometimes it's not even a song. Sometimes it can be things without lyrics, just a tune. I remember one time I was in the concert hall. It was a cello solo performance. I was sitting at the front row. I don't remember exactly why, but I was there. And I just couldn't stop crying during one of the chapters. And later on I did research on what exactly that piece was about, and apparently the composer, who is a Chinese composer, he put together that piece after his son passed away. He had to bury his own son, and people can just recognize the grieving and the sadness played by a cello alone on the stage.
0: You didn't know that?
2: I had no idea what was behind that. I just couldn't stop crying. And in my mind, the picture that was flying at that very moment when I was crying was somebody, the composer himself, he's very famous, by the way, his name is Chen Xigong. I remember imagining him looking through an old album. And I just couldn't stop crying, thinking about that picture that doesn't exist, listening to the music. And there's actually a term that musicologists use for exactly this type of experience. It's called sound symbolism. When we don't understand the language a song is sang in, we process the lyrics as a sound rather than as words.
0: Like almost, like the words are another instrument almost.
2: Or the words themselves becomes part of the tune. And the texture of the whole vowels, the put together of the rhythms of the syllables becomes part of the aesthetics experience itself rather than just a delivery system for meaning. You don't need to understand anything to grab the emotional cues that was delivered.
0: Sound symbolism, yeah. There's an actual term for it. On a previous show that I hosted before, I had a chance to sit just a couple of feet away from an opera performance. I was interviewing an opera singer, and he sang, oh goodness, I don't remember the name of the song, but it's an Italian opera song. And you would probably know it. It's one of the better known ones in the world. But anyway, I was just 2 feet away from him. I had no clue what those words meant, but the power of his voice and watching him sing with the passion that he was singing with, it brought the entire room to tears, which was a really interesting experience for me because I don't usually cry. Like if I went to a symphony orchestra, I can say like, oh yeah, that was pretty good, but I probably wouldn't cry at it. But that was so powerful to me that it did bring tears to my eyes. Sound symbolism, Tom, is the term for that.
2: Right.
1: It sounds like I need to give another classic musical experience as an example. But no, it's even as simple as just the songs or you know the soothing music or just audio that you're listening to every day, because that reminds me of, you know, the music that I listened to when I was preparing for the show or when I was reading. Even, you know, if it's like the language that I can't understand, I may be distracted by the lyrics. But if it's just the language that I don't understand or just purely music, I can even be more focused.
0: They did. There was another study back in 2009. This was published in the journal Current Biology. And it tested members of the Mafa people of northern Cameroon. Now, this is a population that had no prior exposure to Western music or Western radio or Western television. But even so, the Mafa participants could correctly identify Western music as happy or sad or fearful at a pretty successful rate. So that implication is at least somewhat true then, that music can emotionally communicate, and it doesn't necessarily need words. It might not be universal, but it might be something that you don't have to learn through language.

0: your cultural exposure. You can pick up on it just by the sounds.
1: Because the tempo, the pitch, the rhythm, and the tone appear to carry some of the real emotional information on their own. It doesn't need any language or words to interpret it.
0: So, Tom, when you say you can't recall a single lyric, but you still love the song, well, then that's exactly what's going on in your mind, even if you can't understand the words. Now, let's bring this to AI. How does this apply to AI then? Because if a human being can feel that something is beautiful without being able to explain it in words or even understand the words involved, then maybe the real test for whether AI, quote unquote, understands beauty isn't whether it can describe beauty accurately. It's whether anything like that wordless felt experience is happening on the other end at all. So with what we've learned so far in mind, if AI can recognize beauty, does that mean that it understands it?
2: I think it's too early for us to say it can understand it. In fact, on that day, which I believe, personally, I believe will happen, will arrive sometime in the future, us human will have a good reason to stay fearful of AI, because right now, AI can identify patterns, and that's a good news for us, for now at least, because it's only the patterns that's determining it, how it's going to give you a feedback on what beauty looks like, or what a good tune or a sadness or any type of emotion look like on its accord. It can compare an image with millions of other images. It can identify features that tend to be associated with human judgments or attractiveness, and that's it. But when a human being looks at a painting, still back to my earlier arguments, at this point, our capability of appreciating art and emotion and expressing them.
0: Is it deeper than that, though?
2: Is
0: it deeper than what an AI is capable of doing? Because going back to the photo example, AI has been trained on millions and millions and millions and millions of photos, right? So if an AI is capable of recognizing, and beauty is subjective, of course, and beauty varies from culture to culture.
1: Yeah.
0: But if it's able to recognize, oh, okay, this is what humans recognize as beautiful, I know this is beautiful. Is that any different than what humans are capable of doing?
1: But do you think that is like understanding it, or is just the AI model is analyzing what equals what?
0: That's the question.
1: Yeah. So when you think one photo is beautiful, that brings up your memory or your own understanding on that specific item as beautiful. Because as we mentioned, it can be so subjective that every human can feel differently towards one beautiful thing. So that kind of things can bring back all of your memories, emotions, and experiences and associations to it. And you consider it as beautiful. Even now, we have different standards of beautiful. People think that one particular aesthetic style is beautiful, another thing that is totally off.
0: Sure.
1: So when we're treating or asking if AI can actually understand or recognize, or I don't know what the word can be, it is really understanding it, or it is recognizing the element in this photo or in this style, or they're just analyzing this suits your aesthetic taste.
0: So then the question isn't, can AI recognize beauty? Because the answer is probably yes. But the question should be, can AI experience beauty the way a human can? And what I mean by that is, and I'm not talking about looking at a beautiful face. I'm talking about the grander, broader sense of beauty, like an artistic piece that brought Yushan to tears. Can an AI have that same experience? Probably not, because Yushan, do you agree with this? You and every other person who is ever moved by a painting or a film or a song or whatever is moved partly because of your own personal prior experiences, and that's making you react that way in that moment.
2: Precisely. That's mostly how we feel for other people that that we see, like, for example, from that we swap from social media, or that we watch from the news or hear from an art piece. It doesn't directly link to ourselves by the most intimate manners. We just perceive the information and hear the tune. But how it triggers us emotionally is, of course, what it reminds us of a part of who we are, or how we become the person we are today. And it doesn't necessarily have to be like, oh, I experienced the same pain, but rather on...
0: Empathy can play a role.
2: Yeah, I feel sorry for this person. Mm. I am a very kind person, and I feel sorry. I feel merciful for this very behavior that I'm presented in front of. Mm. So this is what AI fails if still trying to learn at this current stage. And of course, there is clear evidence, growing evidence, that people are changing how we perceive AI nowadays because of the very fact that it's gradually learning faster than ever before. Mm-hmm. A 2026 study here presented people with artworks while manipulating whether they were told the creator was human or AI. And the researchers found evidence that creator labels can actually have an influence on people's aesthetic judgments, meaning people do not necessarily evaluate an artwork in exactly the same way once they know it's done by a person or done by AI.
0: Yeah, exactly.
2: Yeah.
0: This isn't just a Western debate either, right? This is a conversation happening in China too.
1: Yeah. In June, China Daily reported on Chinese artist Bai Shui, whose work uses AI as visual language for reinterpreting Eastern cultural traditions and aesthetics. And one of his works draws on Taoist ideas and also traditional Chinese imagery while incorporating AI into the creative process. And the discussion is now reaching, you know, major Chinese art institutions. A new book called On Digital Intelligence Art was launched at the Central Academy of Fine Arts in Beijing this year, bringing together, you know, artists, scholars, curators, and researchers to examine how AI and digital technologies are changing artistic creation and also presentation.
0: Interesting. Mm. Mm-hmm. We've talked to you on Roundtable before, and I think, Yushan, you just touched on it, about we as humans, when we realize art has been created by AI, a song or a book or whatever, we tend not to like that. That's why artists, authors, for example, get criticized when people know that they have used AI somehow, some way in the creation of their novel or their work. That's just one example. Filmmakers get criticized for it. People feel differently about it. Australia, right? We did this story on Roundtable, how AI music is not allowed in the charts anymore. Mm. It seems like we don't like the art that AI creates.
2: Because it's a... Forgive me for calling it that. Some people would totally deem it as a cheap replica of what real art should be. Hmm. So now, in order to boost efficiency, or in order to paint it in a more colorful way that involves less human interaction, we use AI, and in many ways, it's encouraged. But still, when it comes to aesthetic standards, people nowadays, we found it hard to really embrace the idea of using AI as the full source of creativity, especially when it comes to something so personal as art.
0: I think partly, too, it's because we can slowly feel it slipping away from us.
2: Yeah.
0: It's in the news,
2: fear.
0: Right?
2: Mm-hmm.
0: I think that's part of the feelings that we have toward that.
1: Mm, it can be so authentic that you cannot even recognize that it's created by AI or a human. And that is the moment that people got feared. And, you know, the whole question of does AI understand beauty, I think it's also get to another level to can they really have feelings or empathize with humans? And that is actually the problem that is actually a question that we may need to discuss or find out maybe in the future.
0: Mm. That was really fun. Tom, thanks for your message and thanks for your questions. And yeah, we turned that into a hybrid heart-to-heart segment. So if you, like Tom, have some comments for the show, or if you would like to research us to research a topic for you, then you can email the show, roundtablepodcast@qq.com. I think we had fun preparing for Tom's questions today, too. All right, that'll do it for Roundtable for this afternoon. I'm Steve Hatherley for Yushan and Yushan. Thanks for being a part of our show today. We'll see you next time.

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2: 您现在收听的是中国国际广播电台。
3: Now the news. I'm Tian Yu. The Chinese Commerce Ministry says China and the United States have reached positive consensus on multiple economic and trade issues during their latest round of consultations in New York. In previous negotiations, the two sides had agreed to establish a trade council and an investment council under a consultation mechanism with the main task of optimizing bilateral trade. Under the framework of the trade council, the two sides have held multiple rounds of consultations on a reciprocal tariff reduction arrangement involving $30 billion on each side and have now reached consensus. China's tariffs on coal imported from the U.S. will be included in the framework. The two sides also agreed to establish a communication channel for AI incidents. Profits at China's major industrial firms climbed 15.7% year-on-year in the first 8 months. These firms are defined as industrial enterprises with annual main business revenue of at least 20 million yuan, or about $3 million. Their combined profits exceeded 5.2 trillion yuan over the January-August period. China's Mengxiang ocean drilling vessel had set a new national record in deep-sea drilling, elevating its capacity to the 5,000-meter level. The Ministry of Natural Resources announced on Monday that a vessel successfully obtained basalt samples from the South China Sea basin. This achievement makes China the third country after the U.S. and Japan to use a drilling ship to recover hard rock samples from a deep ocean basin. The mission confirms multi-phase volcanic activity after the sea's spreading ridge jumped, providing key evidence for understanding the South China Sea's evolution. U.S. President Donald Trump says he expects the United States and Iran to hold more talks this week. News outlet Axios reported that another round of indirect dialogue between the two sides could take place as early as Monday. U.S. envoys held a new round of indirect negotiations with Iranian Foreign Minister Abbas Araghchi in New York last Tuesday. According to Axios, Iran proposed reopening the Strait of Hormuz and resuming nuclear talks within a week on the conditions that the U.S. lifts its naval blockade, removes sanctions, and restores a regional ceasefire. Trump rejected the Iranian proposal on Saturday. Araghchi told NBC on Sunday that Iran still wanted a diplomatic solution despite Trump's rejection. The Syrian petroleum company has begun transporting gasoline supplied for Iraq through the Basnias oil terminal as regional energy flows face disruption from instability around the Strait of Hormuz. The company said the operation began Thursday with an initial batch of 57 tanker trucks. It plans to increase capacity to around 200 trucks per day traveling to Iraq through a border crossing. Serbian President Aleksandar Vučić had signed and submitted his resignation, stepping down as president. Vučić also said he will take part in the snap parliamentary elections scheduled on October the 25th. On September the 5th, the Serbian Progressive Party nominated Vučić as head of his electoral list and his candidate for a prime minister in the upcoming elections. Preliminary results show the National Rally will form a political caucus in the French Senate for the first time in the far-right party's history. RN leader Marine Le Pen, who is also the party's presidential candidate for 2027 election, hailed it as a historic victory. The party will form the caucus with the Union of the Right for the Republic, a party led by Eric Chorty, an ally of the RN. A shipment of fresh blueberry imports has become the first cargo covered by China-Peru bilateral regulatory mutual recognition on the Chiangkai-Shanghai maritime route. The mutual recognition applies to supervision of cold treatment probes for imported fruits. Launched in late 2024, the route reduced sea transit time between the two nations, cutting logistics costs by more than 20%. Shanghai port now handles more than 70% of China's fruit imports from Peru. And finally, in sports, China's Wang Zhongyuan has won the men's 1-meter springboard diving gold at the Aichi Nagoya Asian Games. Wang scored 442.75 points in Monday's final. His victory marks China's sixth gold medal in diving. Another Chinese diver, Liu Chengzhen, took the bronze. And that's the news.

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1: Welcome to The Bridge, enlightening conversations on world cultures, life, and everything in between. Hey everyone, this is Jason Smith, host of The Bridge podcast from sunny California. If you like the show, don't forget to subscribe. We love The Bridge.
0: Hey everyone, I'm Jason Smith, originally from sunny California, now living in beautiful Beijing. Joining us today is the legend, George Galloway, the outspoken seven-time member of parliament and the leader of the Workers' Party of Britain, host of the mother of all talk shows. Welcome to The Bridge to China.
2: Well, the pleasure is mine. I'm a great admirer of your work and I'm looking forward to this interview.
0: Everyone is a huge admirer of your work. So I actually wanted to begin a little differently than I'd planned. I'm curious about your relationship with China because you were just here. And I'm curious, when did you first start coming to China?
2: That's a very good question. I can't answer it accurately immediately, but it would be some 20 years ago, I would say. So I'm in a position to say that China's headed for the stars, the moon. It is truly transformed, even in the time that I've been visiting the country, which is, historically speaking, not that long. But the transformation, particularly of the new cities, the new tier one cities, was in Shenzhen just a matter of days ago. This is truly transformed. The word transformation is summed up by a visit to Shenzhen, if you were there in the old days. So I'm in a position to say hats off to China. That's for sure.
0: You know, you've also, you come frequently. I had an invitation to come see you in Beijing recently, and I know that you were in Shanghai as well. You've spent time in China. I'd like to ask you, you know, you come from Britain, one of the most advanced countries in the world, a G7 country. What has struck you the most about how would you compare life in China to life back home in Britain?
2: Well, that's a melancholy theme, I must tell you. Someone who is a patriotic person from my islands. The Scottish part is mine, but the whole of the British Isles is someplace that I hold dear. And of course, I'm still very much in love with its language, with its culture, and with some parts, at least, of its history. So to compare and contrast, which inevitably, of course, I always do, is really a saddening experience. The truth is that my country is sinking, and sinking quite fast, and China is rising and rising quite fast. And so the question I'm always asking myself and others is, was that inevitable? Was it inevitable that we must sink so that China must rise? Is it inevitable that as China rises, the West, of which I'm a part, continues to sink? I like to hope that it was in no way inevitable and is a result of catastrophic policy failures and postures taken by Western governments, not the least of which is my own and successive. Red tie, blue tie, it makes no difference, of course, in Western countries, in your country or in mine. We made just about every blunder that we could have made. But to answer your question directly, well, it depends if you mean when I get on a high-speed train, none of which exist in your country and scarcely none exists in my country, and I sit back and I don't even know that I'm moving, but I'm actually moving at several hundred miles per

0: hour, and I'm doing so in a railway carriage, which looks like a spaceship, and which is served by copious staffing levels in beautiful uniforms. Do I need to go on? That's just one of the many contrasts. I look at the construction that is still proceeding apace. Again, I refer to Shenzhen. There's building everywhere just when you think this place could not be any more modern, could not be any more futuristic. It becomes more futuristic. And I look at the destruction, the dereliction in my own country, the shuttered high streets, the closed down stores, I'm sorry to say, human dereliction. I mean, nobody ever chased me down the road for money or menaced me with violence in China. But I'm afraid that's an everyday occurrence in my own country. And if you'll forgive me, even more of an everyday occurrence in your country. Antisocial behavior, as far as I can see, is practically non-existent in China, from the absence of litter to the attitude to crossing the road, to observing rules that are there for everybody's benefit. The contrast is really the devil in the deep blue sea. We are now in a situation in Western countries where they're scarcely recognizable anymore to someone of my age who knew better times. They were very brief, better times, but they were indeed better. That period of what I call social democracy that existed between the end of the Second World War and roughly 1979. That's a brief period, just happens to have been a very significant period in my lifetime. The sad, melancholy situation that we now inhabit in Western countries almost has to be seen to be believed. I'm of the generation whose mother would tell you to eat up because they're starving in China. It was a non sequitur then, it's a non sequitur now, but it was what my mother used to say if I wasn't finishing my vegetables. There ain't anybody saying that now in any Western country. There are many people in our countries that are starving.
1: You know, a lot of what you said rings true of America as well. I only came to China to move 2012, but when I came, honestly, it wasn't the developed country that it is now. I saw poverty to some extent. I saw a lot of development. I saw gray skies, you know, from the coal that was being burned. I saw some homelessness. You know, by 2018, it was unrecognizable already by then. There was very little homelessness, and there is almost none now. And when I returned to the United States at this point and get on an Amtrak, we're traveling at 60, 70 miles per hour to go to my mom's house, and it's making a lot of noise. And I noticed that the reverse has come true, that the United States has become what appears to be a developing country, having come from China. You say you began coming to China 20 years ago. You know, could you talk a little bit about what China was like then? And the reason I ask this question is I think that, like you mentioned, bad policies have led Britain and the United States to where they are today. It seems like China made such a massive transformation over such a short period of time, just decades, that it might be possible to reverse that. So could you tell us, what was China really like 20 years ago, and how have you watched China change?
0: Well, that's a very good question. It therefore is possible to reverse it. It is possible for our countries to pick themselves up off the floor and dust themselves down. Russia did it also when Putin came to office, 25, 26 years ago now. Russia was literally on the floor, drunk, with its pockets being picked. And if anyone's been to Moscow recently, you know how different things are there. And so the comparison that you make is so apt. 60, 70 miles an hour on Amtrak would be when the train was actually moving. There are many times when it is not. You're looking over your shoulder for someone who might cut your throat in the railway compartment. I'm sorry to be so graphic, but that is the case. China was nothing like what it is in 2026 when I first visited. Like your experience, there was some poverty still visible. I mean, there is still some poverty in China now, but you'd have to make quite a calculated journey and travel far to actually see it. Even in the remotest provinces and or republics, autonomous republics or within China, there was poverty until a comparatively few years ago. But what you see in China, what you don't see in your country and mine, is Herculean efforts going on in front of your eyes to transform that. We are stuck in a slough of despond. We no longer believe in our countries. That's particularly true in Britain. There's quite a large number of people who are surprisingly still complacent in the United States, but in my own country, hope is lost. There is nobody, and I mean nobody, out of 65, 69 million people in Britain, there is nobody going around feeling hopeful. I mean, only if you'd won the lottery and were waiting on the check would you be hopeful in Britain today. Everybody believes that the country is going down, while everybody believes in China that the country is going up. I spend a lot of time in Hong Kong. Many of the people there, if you like, inured by centuries of colonial rule, they believed that when the handover took place, their area, their city, was going to decline. Nobody thinks that now. In Hong Kong back then, nobody would have dreamt of traveling to Shenzhen. Nobody. The opposite might be thought to be true, that the people of Shenzhen were just dying to get to Hong Kong. Well, that situation has completely transformed. It is literally the mirror image of what it used to be. People go from Hong Kong to Shenzhen for a birthday party, because you'll get a better party there, a better price, in far more opulent surroundings. My point being that things can change. And as long as things can change, we have an obligation to struggle to change them and some possibility of changing them. But, you know, there's a man who got a bad rep in history called King Canute. Everybody uses his name as an example of kingly stupidity, because he went to the seashore and ordered the waves to go back, to retreat, and of course was then humiliated when the waves kept coming in. I say a bad rep because actually he was trying to prove the opposite of what people think he was trying to prove. He was trying to prove that there is no infallibility for kings, and that there are some things that cannot be reversed. And the tide is definitely one of those. Our rulers are the original King Canute. Our rulers are people who shout at the moon, oblivious, it would seem, to the fact that there are certain immutable truths, which is that the moon will shine, that the waves will come in, and you have to adjust your attitudes, your behavior, to these immutable facts. Now, it is an immutable fact that the Chinese People's Republic is now, I don't like to use the word because they don't have them, but is now king. It's king of the world. It's king of the heap. And the sensible thing to do would be to learn from that, to say, what is it that they did that we might emulate so that we might enjoy a similar success? Instead, we conspire, we threaten, we try to browbeat, bludgeon our way into making the waves stop. And that's the very definition, surely, of stupidity. And as I say, men with red ties and blue ties in both your country and I have employed this now for decades, the very decades I'm talking about, in which China completely transformed. Oh,
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9: You know, that is so well said because, you know, every day I have to ask myself, what is it I'm trying to accomplish? And today was no different. And I was sitting in this very chair thinking, well, what is it that I want? What am I trying to accomplish online? And I was thinking, well, I want the United States to learn from what China's doing and may implement some of those, you know, policies to improve the quality of life for the people in my own home country and also the world. And you say that so eloquently. I wanted to ask you,You know, given that our countries are in relative decline and there was a golden era between, you know, Britain and China, and a lot of those years were squandered. And obviously, in my home country, too, we're squandering the opportunity that is China's rise, where I think there's an enormous amount for us to benefit from cooperating with China, from buying affordable EVs and then pivoting to other technologies. You are a politician. You have actively worked in politics. Politics is the art of trying to change for the better, you know, to the best of your ability. How would you like to see Britain and China work together for the betterment of Britain?
10: Well, first, I must say that I know you're a young man, but we cannot describe that period as an era. It was far too short to be an era, but it existed.This so-called golden age, I'm so old I can remember it. It was 10 years ago. This period of David Cameron and George Osborne, Prime Minister, Chancellor of the Exchequer, they were really into China very briefly. They thought that there could be a golden age, but it foundered on the rocks of theabsolute inability, it seems, of the British ruling elite. You'll know better about the American experience, but the British ruling elite cannot bear to accept that people who were once their colonial subjects, people who were once their coolies, people who once toiled, hewed wood, drew water for them can.Seriously be called sir. Actually, the Chinese don't require you to call them sir. They only require you to treat them as an equal human being with respect and maybe atone for your previous sins, though not by kowtowing or lying prostrate on the floor. Prostrate on the floor is not something China ever asks for or requires from anyone, even though there are very many people from Japan to London who should be prostrating themselves on the floor for the sins, the crimes that they committed against China. But China never asks for that. But they do ask for respect. They do ask for a recognition of China's significance and importance. But we couldn't bear it. We couldn't do it. We couldn't keep it up. it quickly went into reverse. 1 minute. The next minute, a seven-term member of parliament, me, is in a holding cell in a London airport, being quizzed under the Terrorism Act by armed police officers. Me, one of the best-known people in the country, under the Terrorism Act, being grilled about China, about its embassy in London, about its spying activities in the British Parliament. Nothing actually ever happens in the British Parliament of any significance whatsoever. Whatever is significant, by definition, doesn't happen in the British Parliament. But I was grilled about China as if China were an enemy state. And in fact, British politicians have called it such. So that era of which you speak did not last long and is very thoroughly reversed now. So you asked me what we could do. Well, let's start with deciding to do the complete opposite of what we have been doing. If that would be the safest bet, to do the absolute opposite of what we've been doing. Say to China, we're going to learn from you. Of course, we would like investment from you. Of course, we would like to export more to you. Although we'll have to actually start producing things that we could export before that was a realistic request. But let us provide for you goods and services that we can still do and which you would benefit from. I always insult my Chinese hosts by saying they haven't produced the Beatles yet. They haven't produced John Lennon, Paul McCartney, Mark Bolan. They haven't produced the hegemony that we enjoyed for a period in popular culture. We can help with that. Our language is still a very, very fine language in which many fine things have been written. We could help Chinese people learn that language. We could, and still do, have beautiful tourist destinations. It's a long time since I saw a group of Chinese tourists in England, and I'm not sure if there's even one there today. We have world-class universities still. We have world-class schools still. As a matter of fact, Eton College, the school of the elite, for the first time, the majority of its new entrants for the coming session have Chinese names. I don't know where they come from, and I don't want to embarrass anyone by revealing these names, but they are a majority Chinese names. We have things still that we do well in the biomedical field, for example, in the scientific field, in the fintech field. We are still something. Football. Chinese suck at football. Why? You've got 700 million men and you can't make it into the World Cup finals. We can help with that. We're pretty good at it. My own sons are pretty good at it. They might end up, I don't know, playing for China one day, but we could help with that. We can help with some things that we did well and we can still do well. But we're not doing any of those things. We are evincing more and more aggressive hostility towards China, even though we must know that we're not going to stop it. We're not going to slow it, even. We're not going to break it up. These are all King Canute style attitudes that we must shake ourselves free of.
9: One of the things that you cover in your daily work is geopolitics. And a lot of nations are under the spell of the United States and Washington, D.C. To what extent do you think, as a former member of parliament, is Britain following D.C. down this destructive path?
10: Well, we are the tail of the American dog, and that's not a pleasant place to be, particularly with Donald Trump in charge, given everything we hear about his current incontinence. Being the tail of the American dog is an undignified place to be, even at the best of times. But if you look at what happened to Spain, for example, this very week, this was an Anglo-American Israeli war on Spain. It was launched at the behest of Donald Trump and Benjamin Netanyahu, who are morphing into the same person. The coup de theatre that was mounted against Spain was made in Washington. Why did Britain have to get involved in it? Well, the ironies are so many, you don't have time to hear them all. We are squatting in Gibraltar exactly in the way and for exactly the same purpose as Spain is squatting in Ceuta. How can a rock attached to Spain be a part of Britain? This is, as a matter of logic, absurd. But if we control the rock of Gibraltar and a Morocco that is increasingly a vassal state of the United States and Israel, who controls then the Mediterranean? Who decides who can enter the Mediterranean, who can leave it, and at what cost? I don't know, maybe they're going to charge tolls like the Straits of Hormuz. I don't know. But they definitely cannot accept a Spanish government, which in the last few years, on certain subjects, not all, has been determined to act in an independent way, in a way approved of by its citizenry. You know, I don't know the attitude to Israel-Palestine of Mr. Sanchez, the Prime Minister of Spain, but I do know the attitude of the people of Spain to the Israel-Palestine conflict. There can be no country anywhere where Israel is more unpopular and the Palestine cause more popular. The Spanish people, from the Basques and the Catalans in the north, right through Andalusia, are completely mobilized on the issue of Israel-Palestine. So the Prime Minister, in a democracy, it's unusual, I know, has decided to follow a policy approved of by his own people. Imagine if that caught on. And so he had to be punished, and punished he was, with a mass organized invasion of 62,000 Africans who were all facilitated to invade the Spanish colonial territory of Ceuta just in the last 7 days. So we were a part of it. Our intelligence services were involved in it. Our government approved of it. And no government, no European government, denounced it. An attack on a European Union member, an invasion, an attack on a NATO member. No NATO country denounced it. And in fact, Meloni and Italy, they denounced Spain instead. So all of these Western vassal states, I don't know if all your viewers, maybe they should look up the true meaning of the word vassal. There's nothing lower than being a vassal. You literally bow your head until it touches the ground when your master speaks. If you are a vassal, Britain is vassal in chief.
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9: Wow. Yeah, Jeffrey Sachs has talked about the occupied European nations being vassals as well recently quite a bit. I wanted to get your perspective on media in Britain. The BBC, I notice, along with a lot of U.S. Newspapers, are relentlessly negative about China. And, you know, I kind of have two questions. Number one is, what have you noticed is untrue or misrepresented in British news? But also, what are the real feelings of regular Britons?
10: It's a good question. China's a long way away. The public is unusually dependent on what the media tells them about China. They find the names difficult to pronounce and so on. So they're more aware they're being lied to about Russia than they are that they're being lied to about China. China has something of a deficit of soft power. It's why the work being done by a man like you is so important. They have something of a deficit in soft power. They don't make the impact that the Russian counter-propaganda effort has made, which is why Chinese media is not banned and Russian media is banned. Banned because it was successful. And the Chinese media, I'm sorry to say, is not banned because, meh, who cares? It's not making an impact. The net effect of that is that lies about China are far more easily absorbed and taken, accepted by the Western public. I can't speak for the whole West, but definitely by the British public. Even though, for example, certain facts are now unchallengeable, when they are presented, the suffix "but at what cost" is added. So I know it's a joke now for those of us in the know, but most people are not in the know. So when a headline is written that says, China has made fantastic tomatoes, but at what cost is added. It works. You cast doubt and skepticism on even the most salient fact and the most welcome fact. You know, if, may God make it happen, China were to announce a cure for cancer tomorrow, they would still add the suffix, but at what cost? Another example of the weakness of Chinese media in the English language. You know, most people don't care. Most people couldn't pronounce it, couldn't point to it on a map. But millions of people in Britain, maybe tens of millions, believe that Xinjiang is a slave state in which Muslims are not allowed to practice their faith, in which a genocide, they even use that word, a genocide has taken place against the Uyghur people who are become the Muslims in China, even though the Uyghurs are only one of five different Muslim people and not the biggest, that Xinjiang is an economic hellhole, sunk, a sinkhole. Well, and in which you're not allowed to call your children Muslim names? Well, I was only there metaphorically 5 minutes before debunking virtually every single one of those canards. I went to a football school, Football's Thriving, in Xinjiang. Three of the Chinese national team are Uyghur Muslims, and I visited their school. And I had 100 children all around me and the camera rolling. So I asked them one by one to tell me their name loud. Ahmed, Tariq, Rahmatullah, Abdul, Muhammad, Aisha, so many Aishas. Every single one of them had not just a Muslim name, but Rahmatullah. You won't meet a Rahmatullah often in Pakistan, never mind in China. So there, in one instant, I disproved one of the most commonly repeated lies. I saw not just development. I mean, it's almost like, you know, in time-lapse photography, you can see a plant growing really quickly because it's speeded up. That's what Xinjiang is like. Construction everywhere, development everywhere. People sent, I better not use the wrong word, ordered maybe from the comforts of Shanghai or Beijing to go and improve the lot of the people of that distant and underdeveloped, historically underdeveloped province, and they're all doing it. I spoke to some of the most experienced. I spoke to a doctor trained in the United States, served as a doctor in Europe, was having a lovely life in Beijing. Now he's on the front line in Xinjiang, and he is transforming the lives of the people there. Was there a genocide going on when we were there? Well, I can tell you that the maternity hospital was the busiest maternity hospital I've ever been in. Coming from a country where the birth rate is falling, the Uyghur Muslim population is booming. That's a commonly accepted lie. It's a commonly accepted lie that there are slaves in the cotton fields in Xinjiang, such that the Americans have passed legislation and are now implementing bans on any product coming from China with any labor component from Xinjiang. But not only are there no slaves working in the fields of Xinjiang, there's hardly any humans at all. It is being done by machines, by cutting-edge technology. I hardly saw a man in the field, but I saw a lot of crop being harvested. So that's a widely held lie. They have a series of lies. It's like an orchestra. The conductor chooses which section of the orchestra should now come in. It might be Tibet, it might be the Uyghurs, it might be Hong Kong, it might be Taiwan, it might be Xinjiang, it might be the dangers of AI, now that China has established what I hope will be an unassailable lead in that field. It's any piece in the orchestra that seems like the best one to play. These are

0: Hopes about the erasure of minority languages are just not true. They're completely inaccurate because these were kids that are 6, 7 years old, and they could already write in Tibetan and Mandarin, and some of them in English at some schools. It's just when you go to China for yourself, a lot of these deceptions become really obvious. Let's move on. You know, right now we're looking at NATO, we're looking at the war in Europe, we're looking at a lot of things that are going on around the world that are happening because, as you mentioned, there are vassal states in the rest of the G7, really. I mean, including Japan. So, I mean, in your opinion, if Europe and Britain stopped following America's forward base against China and Asia, what realistic opportunities could open up?
1: Well, I mean, the first priority of any government is the security of its state, its borders, its existence. This is an existential question. So none of us object to our countries having defense. You never know when you might need them. I come from a generation that was born and grew up in the shadow of the Second World War. If we had a proper defense and used it, Hitlerism, Tojoism, and Mussoliniism might never have happened if we had stopped fascism in Spain in 1936, 90 years before the latest invasion from North Africa. The Second World War would not have happened. And 100 million people, almost, who perished in World War II would still have been alive with all the changes that that would have meant. So we believe in defense. We are not naive people. I was myself a boy soldier. I can strip a self-loading rifle in the dark with a blindfold and reassemble it. I am in no sense a kind of tree-hugging peacenik. But when you invent threats against your country that not only don't exist, but are the opposite of the truth, you are not serving the defense of your country, you are imperiling your country. So you mentioned Japan. Japan is now, right now, in absolute breach of the surrender terms of 1945. Any of the belligerent powers against Japan, including, of course, China and including the USSR and therefore its successor state, Russia, would have the right legally, immediately, this day, to take military action against Japan for these breaches of the surrender terms. Same is true, of course, in spades of Germany. Germany is in absolute breach of the terms of the surrender that their representative signed in 1945, and any of its victorious adversaries would have the right to take action. Japan is being fattened up as the Ukraine for China. As a matter of fact, they're going for two Ukraines for China. One is Japan and the other is the Philippines. And if you want my honest opinion, the Philippines might well have moved into the lead in the race for that role as China's Ukraine. Beyond Taiwan, beyond Japan, the Philippines seems to me to be the perfect candidate under its current leadership to play the role of Ukraine against China. Well, you are making the Philippines a very dangerous place indeed. You are, as I feel it quite keenly because I spent some of the best years of my life fighting for the overthrow of President Marcos, for the closure of the Clark Air Base, the Subic Naval Base. And I thought I'd won, but now they're all back. Now we've got another President Marcos. Clark and Subic are reopened, and the Philippines is being readied, as it was during the war against Vietnam, for forward base status. So not only is this a complete colossal waste of money and the xenophobia that is necessary to be generated in order to justify

0: poisoning the soul of the people that it's practiced amongst. It's very, very dangerous. So you make your country, instead of safer, far more endangered. You make yourself a forward base. That means you make yourself a forward target should the shooting war begin. Now, such is the self-evident superiority of China economically, socially, and militarily. I doubt if a shooting war will actually happen. But shooting wars can happen by accident, you know. This is August of 2026. What happened in August of 1914? Your viewers should ask themselves, was the First World War really necessary? Did everyone that participated in it really intend to do so? Did they really intend to slaughter tens of millions of the flower of European youth, wreck their economies in the process? No, they did so by a series of accidental events that conjured forth a moment that will live forever in history as the worst decisions ever made by any rulers anywhere at any time in human history. And that can happen again.
1: Oh yeah.
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0: best military commander is not he who fights 100 battles and wins every one of them. 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Decoding the Art of War will help you understand why there's no art in war and how Sun Tzu stayed undefeatable using the science of war, with fun stories and insightful breakdown of famous battles. 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
2: I'd like to switch gears to socialism. Like you mentioned, Britain is facing deindustrialization. The United States, we're trying to industrialize and we're not able to. There's stagnant wages in Britain and just nonstop revolving door of leaders with the same kind of ideas. How does the Workers' Party propose to reverse this managed decline and rebuild a productive economy?
3: Be like China. Is to sum it up in one phrase, and that's our policy. If you made me distill our policy to just a few words, that's it. We want to be like China. In British characteristics, of course, there are some things that are too deeply ingrained in the British character to transform, although you never know. Some things were once deeply ingrained in Chinese character, which have changed through the leadership and success of the Communist Party of China. So you can change sometimes your national characteristics, but we want to use our national characteristics to be like China. I sum it up this way. The last time I said this, I was attacked for being a Dengist. And now that I look at it, I'm actually definitely a Dengist. I don't care whether the cat is black or white. I care only that it catches mice. I know that there are some things that are too important to be left to the so-called free market, acting by some invisible hand of its own volition. But equally, there are some things that are too specialized to be done by a state. This jacket is made by Paul Smith, our very best designer. If a committee of the Central Committee of the Workers' Party of Britain designed this jacket, it wouldn't look like this, and nobody would want to wear it. Nobody wants to go and eat in a state restaurant. I've eaten. Or stay in a state hotel, which I've done in China. Nobody wants to stay in a state hotel because private hotels treat you better. Their service is better. There are some things that the alchemy of the profit motive are best done in private hands. Other things, like railways, are far too strategically, nationally important to be left to a hodgepodge of here today, gone tomorrow, usually foreign capitalists. In fact, we've got the ultimate. Your Chinese audience should know. Such is the level of sanity in the British economy. The French state railway owns significant parts of the British private railway and manages to combine all of the shortcomings of both systems all in one place. So we want a mixed economy. We can argue about the mix, of course. We want a mixed economy. We want entrepreneurialism to flourish, particularly among small and medium-sized enterprises. But we want the state to have a plan. We want the state to be the guiding hand, at least strategically, on the macro level. We believe that the economy must serve the people and not the other way around. We believe that that artificial intelligence may be artificial, but it really needs to be intelligent. It needs to be emotionally intelligent. As I said on Chinese television quite recently, in a phrase that has traveled, AI is like electricity. Electricity can keep a baby alive in an incubator, or it can electrocute a man in the electric chair and kill him. It depends who's using the electricity and for what purpose. That's the kind of economy we're looking for. And that's the kind of political offer that we make.
2: That's outstanding. Really beautifully, eloquently said. Thank you for your time, George Galloway.
3: Thank you very much.

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2: 您现在收听的是中国国际广播电台。
3: Now the news, I'm Tian Yu. The Chinese Commerce Ministry says China and the United States have reached positive consensus on multiple economic and trade issues during their latest round of consultations in New York. In previous negotiations, the two sides had agreed to establish a trade council and an investment council under a consultation

0: mechanism with the main task of optimizing bilateral trade. Under the framework of the Trade Council, the two sides have held multiple rounds of consultations on a reciprocal tariff reduction arrangement involving $30 billion on each side and have now reached consensus. China's tariffs on coal imported from the U.S. will be included in the framework. The two sides also agreed to establish a communication channel for AI incidents. Profits at China's major industrial firms climbed 15.7% year-on-year in the first 8 months. These firms are defined as industrial enterprises with annual main business revenue of at least 20 million yuan, or about $3 million. Their combined profits exceeded 5.2 trillion yuan over the January-August period. China's Mengxiang ocean drilling vessel had set a new national record in deep-sea drilling, elevating its capacity to the 5,000-meter level. The Ministry of Natural Resources announced on Monday that a vessel successfully obtained basalt samples from the South China Sea basin. This achievement makes China the third country after the U.S. and Japan to use a drilling ship to recover hard rock samples from a deep ocean basin. The mission confirms multi-phase volcanic activity after the sea's spreading ridge jumped, providing key evidence for understanding the South China Sea's evolution. U.S. President Donald Trump says he expects the United States and Iran to hold more talks this week. News outlet Axios reported that another round of indirect dialogue between the two sides could take place as early as Monday. U.S. envoys held a new round of indirect negotiations with Iranian Foreign Minister Abbas Araghchi in New York last Tuesday. According to Axios, Iran proposed reopening the Strait of Hormuz and resuming nuclear talks within a week on the conditions that the U.S. lifts its naval blockade, removes sanctions, and restores a regional ceasefire. Trump rejected the Iranian proposal on Saturday. Araghchi told NBC on Sunday that Iran still wanted a diplomatic solution despite Trump's rejection. The Syrian petroleum company has begun transporting gasoline supplied for Iraq through the Basnias oil terminal as regional energy flows face disruption from instability around the Strait of Hormuz. The company said the operation began Thursday with an initial batch of 57 tanker trucks. It plans to increase capacity to around 200 trucks per day traveling to Iraq through a border crossing. Serbian President Aleksandar Vučić had signed and submitted his resignation, stepping down as president. Vučić also said he will take part in the snap parliamentary elections scheduled on October the 25th. On September the 5th, the Serbian Progressive Party nominated Vučić as head of his electoral list and his candidate for a prime minister in the upcoming elections. Preliminary results show the National Rally will form a political caucus in the French Senate for the first time in the far-right party's history. RN leader Marine Le Pen, who is also the party's presidential candidate for 2027 election, hailed it as a historic victory. The party will form the caucus with the Union of the Right for the Republic, a party led by Eric Chorty, an ally of the RN. A shipment of fresh blueberry imports has become the first cargo covered by China-Peru bilateral regulatory mutual recognition on the Chiangkai-Shanghai maritime route. The mutual recognition applies to supervision of cold treatment probes for imported fruits. Launched in late 2024, the route reduced sea transit time between the two nations, cutting logistics costs by more than 20%. Shanghai port now handles more than 70% of China's fruit imports from Peru. And finally, in sports, China's Wang Zhongyuan has won the men's 1-meter springboard diving gold at the Aichi Nagoya Asian Games. Wang scored 442.75 points in Monday's final. His victory marks China's sixth gold medal in diving. Another Chinese diver, Liu Chengzhen, took the bronze. And that's the news. I'm Tianyu.
1: Epic tales of mystery and magic to accounts of battle and empire. From the verses of ancient poets to the masterpieces of our times. A Light on Literature brings to life China's literary heritage and a look at the world in a new light.
2: Hi, I'm Huang Rui.

0: And on today's A Light on Literature, we continue to present the book, The Sound of Salt Forming, Short Stories by the Post-80s Generation in China, published by the Foreign Language Teaching and Research Press in 2016. In today's episode, we present you the first part of the story, Rough Guest Couple, written by Ma Xiaotao and translated by Li Lianguth. Now, let's enjoy the story.
1: Chapter 1. Lei Lie looked at Wen Xiaonuan fast asleep and thought she was looking more and more like a cat every day. Her facial features concentrated, her expression relaxed but secretive. Was it because she and the cats had been together too long? He kissed Xiaonuan's cheek. She groaned faintly twice and rolled over. Wen Xiaonuan's foot was outside the quilt. Her red nail polish had worn off a bit, making it hard to tell whether this woman was the pretty type or the drab type. Lei Lie tucked Xiaonuan's foot back inside the quilt, stepped over four sleeping cats, crossed the floor strewn with a myriad of objects and left for work. Every day was the same. Just before 7, Lei Lie would get up and go to work, but Wen Xiaonuan, who had laid down just a few hours earlier, was in the sweetest phase of deep sleep. Lei Lie had to change 2 buses to get to work. The distance was about 30 kilometres. He could get there in an hour or so on the highway. The bus was packed. In the early morning, high spirits were required of life's office workers. No one gave way to anyone, and everyone defended his own pin-sized space. But Lei Lie always had a seat because he lived near the terminal station. He lived in the easternmost part of the city. Though it wasn't too convenient for going anywhere, its only advantage was that it was the terminal station. During the slow and long journey, he did not have to stand, but could sit and rest. He performed a simple wash-up, and at exactly 7 o'clock, he was out the door. Before work, he went to the breakfast place downstairs from his office. Steamed buns, wontons, pancakes and soy milk. They had only these 4 products, but the place was sizzling like an international chain with many choices. While eating, he had to smile at the long-faced waiter with a Shandong accent, as if questing for some elixir of immortality. At first, Lei Lie ate breakfast at home. Wen Xiaonuan would wake half an hour earlier than him, bleary-eyed while fussing with a plethora of kitchen utensils. The two of them would eat breakfast together, with Wen Xiaonuan always half asleep, her eyes squinting and movements sluggish. Lei Lie suspected she might fall comatose at any time. After finishing, she would see him out of the door and return to her slumber, cooped up. At high noon, she would officially rise. Breakfast was always appallingly delicate. Eggs pan-fried into a heart shape, with the yellow yolk the heart of that heart. Sandwich cut perfectly neatly with bacon, ham and tomato pleasingly stacked inside. The mashed potato was a kitten's face. Outside the oval were 2 triangular ears, and on top were 2 eye-like raisins. Hot dog sliced open to resemble a flower, a pair of them laughing, adorned with toothpicks. God, who would have thought that in this city's eastern suburbs, rough-cast home, lived a skilled chef in seclusion? After seeing this ordinary becomes extraordinary breakfast, Lei Lie was excited to the point of spitting blood. He kissed Wen Xiaonuan's unwashed face ardently, expressing his gratitude and admiration for the breakfast. However, after a few days, Lei Lie became depressed. Every day it was a pan-fried egg, a sandwich and a Western breakfast, day after day. Meanwhile, Wen Xiaonuan became increasingly crazy. The mashed potato kitten that was beyond excellent became an even more precious Persian kitten, green and purple raisins of identical size, sparkling with life. He was almost too embarrassed to ruin Wen Xiaonuan's new art and didn't know whether to bite off the kitten's ear or ruin its eyes. This simple homemade breakfast was too ceremonial, and it made Lei Lie unsure of what to do and afraid to go all out. What's more, he was a purebred northerner and couldn't stand this southern French or American West Coast breakfast. Once or twice as a novelty was okay, but in the long term, he really was scared of this 5-star hotel dazzle. In his heart, he longed for curbside steamed buns or porridge with pickles. Whenever he saw Wen Xiaonuan unkempt and busy in the kitchen, his heart shrunk, thinking of how he could face a table full of fancy Western food. Lei Lie kindly admonished Wen Xiaonuan not to bustle like this from dawn to dusk. His heart went out to her. Wen Xianwen politely assured him it was okay. For her dearest, she was willing to forego some sleep. Finally, under Lei Lia's continuing insistence, Wen Xianwen graciously agreed not to get up and make breakfast. Lei Lia stroked her head, secretly relieved that he could now finally say goodbye to those toy breakfasts. The mini bun steamer had long been dirty from repeated usage. The wonton bowl also had two chips along its rim, but Lei Lia ate contentedly from the rough utensils. Now this was how breakfast should be. Simple, hearty, giving you a slightly sweaty forehead. Afterwards, he cleared his throat and walked to the office. Lei Lia worked at a production company. Purportedly a company, but really more like a workshop. Altogether, there were barely a dozen or so employees. Even he, who had been there less than 2 years, had already been admitted to the core team. The company was mainly into audio production and occasionally accepted some school techs and video-related work. Although living between the cracks was difficult, there was no lack of work. Last year, Lei Lia had quit a private corporate TV channel to work here. He gave up stable hosting work to make more money and repay his loans early. Before the corporate TV channel, Lei Lia had been principal anchor for a cell phone consulting channel. That place had more people than benefits, with a handful of anchors jostling to the death. Before the cell phone consulting channel, Lei Lia had done voiceovers for a sports channel. More than half of his colleagues were former classmates, and they cooperated happily and earned heaps. But then the ratings department issued a negative assessment and the program was unfortunately axed. With the program disbanded, Lei Lia lost his rice bowl. 6 years after graduation, he had changed job 4 times and now he slaved away at voiceovers, cutting film and in addition, liaison work. Lei Lia graduated from the Broadcasting Institute's broadcast department. At school, because of his outstanding work, he had been one of the department's 7 wolves. Every time, there were opportunities to attend another school's presentation, to welcome foreign guests, or to perform on CCTV. These 7 were always included. They were a rank of tall and mighty male students with handsome faces and sonorous voices. The scene of them all in their black suits was truly dazzling. Now, of these 7, some had effortlessly become TV channel news anchors. Some stepped down from the business and became stay-at-home fathers, and others were freelancers, rich one day and poor the next, doing voiceovers like studio nerds. Lei Lia worked 9 to 5 and never strayed too far from his profession. But he had also worked with so much content outside his profession that he felt he was almost marginalised. Wen Xianwen had been Lei Lia's younger classmate. The two of them had met in the broadcasting department's student organisation. At the time, Lei Lia had just risen to Senior 4 when Wen Xianwen entered the school as a sophomore. As head of the sports department, Lei Lia was in charge of choosing assistants from the new students. Wen Xianwen sported a pink baseball cap and dyed her hair gold. She wore a pair of light pink flats with 2 stick-like legs thrust into her shoes. That colourful outfit and her overly thin legs reminded Lei Lia of a frivolous rainbow parrot. According to protocol, Lei Lia asked the entrants a few questions. Nothing more than why they wanted to join the sports department and, if accepted, did they have any career plans. New students were all somewhat inexperienced, answering naturally without being too inventive. When it was Wen Xianwen's turn, at first glance she appeared to be a shrinking violet too. Lei Lia asked her why she wanted to enter the sports department. She prattled on in reply, saying the outreach department always made you tired from running around. The propaganda department needed you to design posters and organise competitions, too many odds and ends. And in the art department, one enjoyed the limelight, but she wasn't really good at singing and dancing. So, after some thinking, it seemed like the only way she could break through the cordon was via the sports department. Lei Lia listened to her describing his department as a place with a free lunch, then asked her if she had any plans for the future. She rolled her eyes and replied, "I'm campaigning to be an assistant, not a department head. Whatever the department head says to do, I'll do head down and tail up. I don't have that many long-term lofty ambitions." She amused Lei Lia. Given how quick-witted and forthright she was, he might as well recruit her, if only to liven up the atmosphere. So, every day, Wen Xianwen would swagger into the sports department, shadowing Lei Lia, shouting and whispering and busying herself about this and that. Lei Lia thought she was a little cuckoo, but cute nevertheless. After that, Another one of the seven wolves had his eye on Wen Xianwen. He took the opportunity of the student organization's picnic to follow the head of the general's horse and tailed her like a dog. He was so attentive that other people were embarrassed to look. With a scowl, Wen Xianwen hid herself behind Lelia and refused the wolf's attention. After the picnic, the wolf told Lelia not to pretend to be uninvolved. It was clear that Wen Xianwen liked him. Time to make a move. Lelia had been single for more than 2 years. It hadn't been heart-wrenching, but still undeniably lonely. Lelia thought the girl wasn't low-key enough, but still there was something about her, so he decided to sweep her off her feet with a meal. Just as they were about to start, and Lelia hadn't gotten to the point, Wen Xianwen's eyes stared straight ahead. Her complexion turned white, her breathing became difficult, and she slipped from the chair. Unlucky, Lelia scooped her up, exited the restaurant, and hailed a taxi to the hospital. The white shirt he had specifically put on was trashed with her vomit. His specially stuffed wallet, after paying for the meal and emergency care, immediately returned to its original state. After a stomach pumping, intravenous drip, and much torment, the still surviving Wen Xianwen finally stabilized. Turned out she was allergic to peanuts. The appetizer pastries had had peanut butter in them. The unknowing Wen Xianwen had swallowed 2 pieces and paid the price of emergency care. His whole body filthy, Lelia anxiously sat beside the bed, worrying about her even though nothing happened. 2 hours later, Wen Xianwen weakly opened her eyes. Lelia feigned annoyance. "I've never held a girl, so prepare yourself maybe to marry me." Wen Xianwen replied, "Then I'll be your girlfriend first, to slowly prepare." After saying this, she turned over and fell asleep. A simple, casual relationship was thus confirmed at the bedside. After dating for a while, Lelia graduated and moved out of the dormitory to share an apartment near the school. Wen Xianwen was at his place all the time. 2 years went by. The person next door stopped renting, so Lelia just rented that 2-room, 1-kitchen apartment. Wen Xianwen naturally moved in as well, and so began a life of gazing at one another under a roof without boredom. Now they saved money dating, no going to restaurants or cinemas. They nested at home watching DVDs, reading, playing video games, and going to the cafeteria when hungry, using Wen Xianwen's meal card. At first, Lelia thought Wen Xianwen was mature and understanding and knew how to keep house thriftily. Then he discovered she was just lazy and didn't like outdoor activities. She went out occasionally, but never started for home unless she had spent everything in her pocket. You have been listening to Rough Cast Couple, a short story selected from the book The Sound of Salt Forming, short stories by the post-80s generation in China, edited by Song Gong and Yang Qingxiang, and published by the Foreign Language Teaching and Research Press. The author of the short story, Ma Xiaotao, was born in 1982. She is a member of the Chinese Writers Association and an editor at People's Literature. She was the first prize winner in the New Concept Writing Competition in 2001. Chapter 2. "Oh, brother, over the weekend, Lulu and co are coming to have a meal. You got time?" Wen Xianwen babbled on the phone. It was 1 o'clock in the afternoon when she would have just woken up, and her voice still sounded dreamy. "Saturday or Sunday?" Lelia asked. "Oops, they didn't say. I'll ask her and then get back to you. See you, brother." "Talk about it when I get home. I shouldn't have anything to do. If you're not embarrassed, let them come." "What would I have to be embarrassed about? Get back to work. Don't spend your hours dealing with your wife. Come back early tonight if you can. I made oxtail soup." They'd been together for over 6 years, and Wen Xianwen still called Lelia brother. Lelia really liked being called this. He felt as if it was like in a martial arts novel. Usually, when a sister married a brother, they didn't start addressing each other as husband and wife. Calling him brother this, brother that, they had a closeness as if they were protégés of the same master. Lelia hung up the phone and continued to eat his takeout cold noodles. He thought about the evening's oxtail soup and broke into a satisfied smile. Originally, Wen Xiaonwen had no idea how to cook. Before going to college, she had never even boiled water. While not the daughter of a rich family, she was still a spoiled lazybones. Once, with great fanfare, she carried 2 bags of groceries to Lelia's rented apartment to do some cooking. After more than an hour, she emerged with 3 bowls. One of them was either a bowl of 2 liquid rice or a bowl of very thick porridge. In any case, if it was rice, then it was too soft, and if it was porridge, it was too solid. There was a bowl of neatly cut sausage that looked as if it had been cooked, as it was wafting hot steam, and a bowl of tomato, cucumber and carrots mixed with salad dressing with a mashed boiled egg in the middle. His expression hopeless, Lelia took the 3 dismal bowls, thinking what he'd do if he really brought home this kind of woman. Lelia cooked the occasional better meals as Wen Xiaonwen stood idly to one side. Later, when Wen Xiaonwen was stuck at home with nothing to do, she began organising her career as a chef. Grand talents matured slowly. Then, in the 2nd year after Wen Xiaonwen's graduation, she and her boss had a big falling out. She left, leaving a 1-line note. "I quit," and packed her suitcase to go back to her hometown to cool off. Lelia came home and found the messy bedroom floor and 4 cats meowing. He just wanted to pick them up and strangle them. This indolent Wen Xiaonwen exiting without notice, leaving 4 homeless cats as an added insult. That night, Wen Xiaonwen called from the train. Only after boarding did she realise that not saying goodbye was not very nice, so she called especially to apologise to Lelia. He barked at her, and then Wen Xiaonwen excused herself by blaming her boss. Ever since graduation, she'd been with that company. For 8 hours a day, she accepted tasks any time, such as recording ringtones, creating humorous scripts, and writing ghost stories. When the mail arrived or the phone rang, she would appear promptly in the recording studio. 1 month's pay was 2,000, on top of which there were also commissions based on workload. The work was really not that interesting, and the babbling and hocus-pocus was not the problem. It was the everyday rule of having to punch a card at 9 o'clock exactly that didn't agree with Wen Xiaonwen. She had never gone abroad, but still lived according to a European time zone. No matter when, she always had to be a few hours behind Beijing time. When others slept, she was wide awake, and when others awoke, she got sleepy. Every day when the alarm went off, she turned it off with a contorted expression, deciding to sleep a little longer, even if it killed her. Lelia went to great lengths to wake her up. He simply couldn't understand why the usually good-tempered Wen Xiaonwen would be so into snoozing, and how she got so angry at his every attempt. He put his finger in her nostril, impeding her breathing to wake her. He put his cell phone on vibrate and placed it on her tummy, making her only able to dream of tractors, if she dreamed at all. Every morning, she was dragged by him to the bus station to begin a new day of work. Occasionally, he would run out of patience, perhaps because of her obstinacy. She would completely sleep through a shift. Because of her erratic tardiness, her pay was deducted a goodly amount every month. Wen Xiaonwen never admitted her mistakes, but devoted herself to denouncing the company's deductions. Her basic pay was 2,000, but for one absence there was a deduction of 100 yuan, while tardiness cost 50. "If I were to absent myself for a month, do you mean I would have to give them money?" That winter, after a tired spring, boring autumn and sleepy winter, Wen Xiaonwen repeatedly missed work. At the end of the month, her income plus bonuses was only 900 yuan. She held the thin wad of cash, swore at the boss, picked up her stuff, and from then on became an unemployed youth of the new age. First, she returned to her hometown to live for a month. No losing money, no matter how much she slept, and her food and clothes were taken care of by mom and dad. Wen Xiaonwen was in high spirits and reluctant to leave. Lelia bitterly and earnestly implored her parents, but she had no intention of coming back until Lelia ferociously issued a final ultimatum. "If you don't come back, I'll kill the 4 cats, and I'm not joking." She knew Lelia didn't have the guts to do it, but still pretended to give in and scurried back to Beijing. When she emerged from the station, they gazed at each other. There were no romantic and sensational hugs and tears, just 2 people pushing and shoving. "You punch me, I hit you," all buddy-buddy as they returned to their rented apartment. Upon seeing the cats, Wen Xiaonwen's eyes warmed and she broke into a tender smile. She checked the cat food and sandbox and gave Lelia an approving smile. After Wen Xiaonwen had finished lavishing her attention on the cats, it was Lelia's turn. In fact, Lelia hated those cats. They were gluttonous, and lazy, strolling casually around the modest-sized house, boldly scratching everywhere. But he had no choice. Wen Xianwen didn't want diamonds or roses or fancy clothes. She loved cats to death. None of the four cats were a famous breed. Two were strays from off the street, two were from her cunning previous owners, who had especially entrusted their cats to her. From Wen Xianwen's junior year, they began to move in systematically. Originally, Wen Xianwen planned to welcome with open arms a new stray cat from downstairs, but, at Lelia's urging, she pulled a long face and abandoned the idea. Four cats were already enough. The room was full of them jumping about, filling one's ears with their dissonant meowing. They had all been repulsive abandonees who suddenly became Wen Xianwen's prized gems. Mei Mei's appetite seemed poor. Niu Wan had been losing hair lately. Tun Xiang was picking on Gang Dan again. Wen Xianwen spoke in cat, almost treating herself as one. Once, Tun Xiang jumped out of an open window. With no sign of the creature, Wen Xianwen was off her food for 2 days. She stared ahead with bloodshot eyes, hoping for the moment of the prodigal son's return. Lelia pretended to comfort her, in his heart feeling that one less cat meant one less worry and nuisance. At dinner time, he took the 2-day hunger strike girl to a little restaurant downstairs. She ate with a cross face, poking at the bowl's food with her chopsticks, as if it were the chopsticks that needed nourishment, and not her. After pining for 3 or 4 days, she heard a familiar meow all of a sudden. Beneath the building entrance canopy, there stood her wretched cat under the waning light. Wen Xianwen was overjoyed. She quietly edged close to Chun Xiang, as if afraid it wasn't really willing to come back. She was afraid to be rude for fear of scaring it. She begged Lelia to go upstairs and get the cat bag. Lelia held the bag and accepted his fate. This bastard that had played hide-and-seek for several days and had finally, shamelessly, come home. As the breadwinner of the household, Lelia had to support the unemployed Wen Xianwen and her four cats. The jobless Wen Xianwen commanded the world in her pyjamas, eating and sleeping and sleeping and eating every day, not going out unless as a last resort. But she hadn't put on weight. Her body was still long and slim, like a photograph. With nothing to do, she started to study cooking. She believably bought a few cookbooks and flashily procured a set of new kitchen implements. In the rented apartment's shabby kitchen, her kitchenware was immaculate and shiny. Seeing her serious and conscientious demeanour, Lelia wondered whether she might not also purchase a chef's hat. No matter what she did, she never saw herself as an amateur. Having just started, she nonetheless displayed the airs of a food god. At the time, pushing the door open every day revealed a new, strange smell. Miso soup, red wine pear, grilled Spanish mackerel, butter seafood casserole, Beijing, Shandong, Sichuan, Canton, old, new, Chinese and foreign. Wen Xianwen even went to the wholesale market looking for moulds. She tried to make the dream of Red Chamber lotus leaf soup that Jia Baoyu ate. At first, Lelia thought he would be eating hot, family-style food every day. Little did he imagine he would be forced to try new dishes on a daily basis. They actually all tasted good. Lelia agreed that Wen Xianwen certainly had a talent in this area. Only he couldn't stand her fanatical new frills or those overpriced and ever-wasted ingredients. Cooking at home cost as much as eating out.
0: What you've just heard was the first part of the story, titled Rough Guest Couple, from the book The Sound of Salt Forming, Short Stories by the Post-80s Generation in China, published by the Foreign Language Teaching and Research Press in 2016. Do join us again next time on A Light on Literature for the second part of the story. I'm Huang Rei. See you next time.

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0: Some say Chinese is one of the most difficult languages in the world, and learning it is almost impossible.
1: So learning Chinese, the most difficult thing.
2: 非常难.
3: So I'm sort of tone deaf. I can't really hear them.
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1: the grammar.
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6: It just complicates it so much.
0: Only because you're not learning it in the right way. Why not try Takeaway Chinese, where you can take some Chinese away and experience progress day by day. Takeaway Chinese, we will promise you a difference.
7: We were talking about road trip.
8: 自驾游.
7: 短途 is a short distance travel. 长途 is long distance.
8: Driving up the coast of Hawaii, oh, and the wind is in my hair.
7: Yeah.
8: And it looks like a music video as the sun is setting. And she said, oh, it's too sunny. Just leave it on. I don't want to be in the sun while we're driving.
7: Yeah. Of course.
8: I was like, that's the whole point, is to be in the sun.
7: Also the one sitting in between on the bump with two loud kids. I need some snacking and singing.
8: On a Harley Davidson.
2: Yes.
0: Takeaway Chinese, where you can take some Chinese away and experience progress day by day. Takeaway Chinese, we will promise you a difference.
7: 你好，欢迎收听随行汉语。Welcome to Takeaway Chinese. I'm Fei Fei, and joining me today is Steve Heatherly. Hello, Steve.
8: Hi, Fei Fei. Thanks for having me back.
7: We were talking about road trip today, Steve, and I think you are not really unfamiliar. You're quite familiar with the concept of a road trip, isn't it? It's quite common in North America.
8: Yeah. My family used to take a road trip almost every summer.
7: Oh, for how long?
8: A few weeks, at least. Maybe not every summer, but we did it a lot. We would drive from Nova Scotia, which is on the east coast of Canada, and we would drive all the way down the eastern seaboard of the United States, all the way down the east coast to Florida.
7: That was really long.
8: Yeah, that was our family trip
7: for a lot of summers. An RV?
8: No, my family car. Well, I wasn't driving. I was in the back seat. My parents would split the driving responsibilities. So, yeah, it was just our family car. And it would take about 4 days. And then we would drive. And then I guess whenever they got tired of driving, we would just stop at, like, along the highways in America, you'll find these, like, roadside hotels. And they're just kind of like overnight stops.
7: Mm-hmm.
8: They're not like luxury places at all. They have very simple breakfast, very simple rooms. And you just kind of sleep there and then wake up and continue on with your travels. We did that a lot.
7: I think I've only done it twice in my lifetime, you know, just the road trip. By the way, in Chinese, I think we're making that translation of Chinese version of road trip into English sometimes can be a little bit of ambiguous, because when we're talking about road trips in Chinese, in the Chinese language, we are using the phrase 自驾游. Yeah, directly translated into English would be self-driving trips.
8: Mm.
7: That can be confusing us sometimes, because we also have self-driving cars, mm-hmm. which is a completely different concept. But in Chinese, self-driving trip 自驾游 is basically the road trip.
8: Road trip. You only did it one time?
7: Twice, maximum. We did a sort of a road trip last summer, but it's a very short one. We only traveled to Datong, which is about one day on the road. But we did stop at different stops along the way to travel to different smaller counties. And then we made a circle, because Datong, when we were traveling to Datong from Beijing, we're sort of traveling a little bit of southward. And then we're making that circle back to the north to another city called Zhangjiakou. And then through Zhangjiakou and entering Beijing from the northern side and back to home. So it's a very small circle.
8: It's a road trip.
7: It's a road trip. It only lasted for a week. But the reason is that we also spend, I think, 3 days in the city of Datong to visit different places. So it's not entirely like what you did from Nova Scotia to Florida. I mean, that was very fast, only 4 days.
8: 4 or 5 days. Yeah, I forget. But still, though, it qualifies as a road trip. I mean, if you get out there in the car and you're driving long distances and you stop for breaks and overnights and that type of stuff, that's a road trip for sure.
7: Yeah, and it's very memorable. I was sort of a little pushed back about the idea of having a road trip. My husband sort of basically proposed we should do a road trip to that home. I was like, why? We have high-speed train. It takes only about 2 hours to get to the city. What's the point for driving a week to get to that place? It would be different, you know, traveling on a road trip, driving our own cars. And I do agree now that a road trip is very, very different from traveling on a high-speed trains and or an airplane. And again, maybe that's the reason why a lot of more Chinese people are embracing the idea of road trips.
8: Well, we talked about on Roundtable how the country is connecting these thousands and thousands of tens of thousands of kilometers of roads.
7: Yeah, 60,000 kilometers.
8: Yeah, with the idea of with road trips in mind. So I think the concept, maybe the idea of a family road trip is a relatively new one in the country, but I think it's about to really get popular with each passing summer.
7: Yes, precisely what I think very recently, several Chinese departments, ministries announced that they would build a 60,000 kilometer network for roads. I think the primary reason is for tourism. And another very interesting I learned recently is about the country is also planning to build a golden outer ring network.
8: So that would be an outer ring that would travel all around the country?
7: Around the borderline of China.
8: Oh my gosh.
7: So that's why it's called the outer ring, the golden outer ring.
8: How long would that take to drive?
7: I think the
8: months.
7: Yeah.
8: Right.
7: That was my first question. I think is that fake news? Is that even possible to drive around the country? But apparently they are also thinking about linking different roads. Like I think the overall length is also about tens of thousands of kilometers long. But basically, I don't think if you do have that urge, you can challenge yourself and do a little road trip around the country, literally around the country.
8: Oh, some people will be trying to make that bicycle trip, I'm sure.
7: We have a lot of people cycling. I was just chatting with some of our coworkers in the office about a lot of people are doing cycling in Xinjiang in recent years. And I guess one of the reasons is Xinjiang is enormously large. If you travel to Xinjiang, it's very normal to drive for like 4 hours from one spot to the next one. It's just normal. It's part of Xinjiang life.
8: It's just part of the way they live.
7: Yeah, because it's the largest region and provinces in China. Yeah, and also the same to Inner Mongolia as well. You drive for 3 to 4 hours. It's normal. It's part of life. It's just how vast the land is.
8: Yeah, although traffic would be stress-free, I guess. Yeah.
7: But it can be bored at times.
8: It's true.
7: Because you can be driving for 2 hours.
8: And not see anything, any people or any cars.
7: Yeah, so you get sleepy and your head starts to nod along the way and you sort of lose that focus.
8: How do you say highway in Chinese?
7: Highway can be say in Chinese is 公路.
8: 公路.
7: 公路.
8: 公路.
7: Is the basic road or highways. And also when we have like different types of highway, for example, when we're talking about expressways, we can say 高速公路.
8: 高速公路.
7: 高速 meaning high speed.
8: Okay.
7: So on those ways, you can drive on a faster speed compared to a regular road. But when we're talking about these different loops and the golden outer ring, I think most of the roads are not 高速公路, are not expressways, but the regular highways or regular roads. And in that sense, in Chinese, we call them 国道.
8: 国道.
7: 国 meaning national, nation. 道 meaning road as well. 道, or in some way, you can also use that. It's another word to describe roads or streets. So 国道 meaning this section of roads are mostly built using national budgets. So there are also like provincial roads or village roads. You can sort of tell what kind of budgets that the construction has been using.
8: Mm.
7: And of course, the standards would be different when it comes to 国道. Of course, it will be smoother, but sometimes wider. and the construction standards could be higher.
8: We have a road in Canada that goes from the west side of the country to the east side of the country. It's called the Trans-Canada.
7: Ah, how long would you drive from?
8: That's a good question. Let me search. How long would you drive? I know friends who have done it, and they do it because you drive through every province, because Canada's provinces are in a row. I don't think it's, the territories are up north, but I think you can see all the provinces just by driving in a straight line.
7: I think we have an equivalent in China as well. It's G318. It's also one of the road, the Guodao, basically linking the city of Shanghai on the eastern coast of China to the very west point of Xizang or Tibet. So you can also basically travel through China eastwards from east to west along this G318 route.
8: Driving from Vancouver, which is on the far western side of Canada, to Halifax in Nova Scotia, which is as far as you can go on land. Then we have Prince Edward Island, and then we have Newfoundland, but those are islands, island provinces. Vancouver to Halifax, about 55 to 68 hours of pure driving. It's about roughly 6,000 kilometers.
7: Wow.
8: Yeah. So it would take you, that's just driving, like 55 to 68 hours just driving. So at least 4 days just driving, but then you would spend more time because you have to sleep and stuff.
7: Yeah, of course.
8: So it'd take you about 6 days, I guess, to drive all across Canada.
7: Yeah, and also I guess it depends how you want to travel. I think some people would prefer to travel on a slower pace. We've driven with my kids for about a week in that Da Tong tour I just talked about.
8: That was about a week or so.
7: About a week. So it's not a long trip. It's a very short trip in distance. But the reason we just stayed at different destinations for a longer period of time.
8: Mm.
7: But it's a short distance trip, meaning it's a duan tu.
8: Duan tu.
7: Yeah, duan tu is short distance.
8: Mm.
7: But I enjoyed the journey, the trip, because for one, I prepared a lot of snacks.
8: Uh-huh.
7: We've been snacking. I'm also in the back seat with my two kids. We've been snacking the whole time. So I really love that. And then we start to sing. I don't know how my husband think in the driver's seat, but we definitely enjoyed singing and snacking
8: awesome.
7: In the back seat.
8: Yes, that's what we did too. Wait, didn't you tell me you would drive for 2 hours and then like stay at a hotel somewhere?
7: Yeah, yeah. And so that's why we've been
8: snacking. You need snacks?
7: Only for 2 hours.
8: You can't be in the car for 2 hours without snacks.
7: I'm also the one sitting in between on the bump. In the back seat.
8: Yeah.
7: I'm sitting with two loud kids. I need some snacking and singing.
8: Yeah.
7: To sort of
8: something to put in their mouths.
7: Yeah, relieve that stress.
8: Yes.
7: Even though it's just a duan tu, it's a short distance travel. But on the opposite, when we're talking about long distance, like what you did with your family.
8: Yeah.
7: Is chang tu.
8: Chang tu.
7: Chang meaning long.
8: Mm.
7: So, and I think what we did, instead of a proper vacation like you and your family did in Florida, I remember it's probably for a month or so that you would stay in Florida.
8: Yes, yes, we would stay for a while.
7: That's a proper vacation. 度假.
8: 度假.
7: But what we did in that city of Da Tong is kind of a micro vacation. It's not exactly, you know, staying in one place and just relax for a long period of time.
8: Mm.
7: But it's a very short getaway. And I think it's a very modern, we have a very modern term in Chinese, it's called wei du jia.
8: Wei du jia.
7: Wei meaning micro, and du jia is the vacation part.
8: That's a newer word.
7: Yeah, that's a very new word, because I think it's a very recent trend as well, that more families, or even retirees or young people start to enjoy this wei du jia

0: our first time trying a new energy vehicle.
1: And
0: so we basically know nothing. We touch all the buttons trying to see what is happening.
2: How do I use this car?
0: Yeah. And basically tap on all different kinds of screens to see which one is a touch screen, which is not.
2: That's fun, though.
0: Have you ever rented a car?
2: Yeah. In Hawaii, my wife and I rented. So this was all my idea. And I had this kind of very romantic concept in my mind. I wanted to rent a Jeep that you could take the top off of, like an open air Jeep. And we would, in my mind, we're like driving up the coast of Hawaii.
0: Of course, if you are by the sea.
2: And the wind is in my hair.
0: Yeah.
2: And it looks like a music video as the sun is setting. And so I rented this Jeep with this removable top. I found the car that I wanted, and I wanted to surprise my wife with this. And so we got to the car rental place, and I got the Jeep. Now, the top was on the Jeep at that time, so my wife didn't realize you could take this off. It was a hard top. So the next day, that was a night. So we picked up the car. And then the next day when we're getting ready to go out and drive, I go out to the car and I'm taking this off. And she's like, what are you doing? Oh, what are you doing? And I was like, oh, you can take this off. This is for our road trip. And she said, oh, it's too sunny. Just leave it on. And I was like, what? She was like, yeah, I don't want to be in the sun while we're driving.
0: Ah, you were in Hawaii, of course.
2: I was like, that's the whole point. Is to be in the sun while we're driving.
3: Well, I can understand both of you.
2: She's like, no, leave it on. I don't want that thing. I was like, why did I pay for this?
0: I paid a lot for the skins. Yeah. You better not sunburn it.
2: Yeah. So guess who won?
0: Your wife.
2: Of course. That top never came off.
0: You never took it off?
2: No.
0: Do you have to pay? Did you have to pay extra for that?
2: I don't know. I want to say yes, just to make myself look more... you know, feel sorry for myself, but I don't know if it was more expensive.
0: That was also one of my dreams, to drive one of the cars. But in my dream, I would be driving a sports car without the cover. So in Chinese, it's 敞篷车.
2: 敞篷车.
0: Yeah, 敞篷 meaning the open air. Is it open air?
2: Convertible.
0: Convertible, yeah. 敞篷 meaning the convertible part. And then 车 is the vehicle.
2: Yeah, like you press a button.
0: Yeah.
2: And the roof just disappears.
0: And you can feel the wind of the coast. And you can see, you know, the coconut trees passing by you.
2: Mm-hmm.
0: It's the perfect vacation for an island.
2: Yeah, I did that before. I rented a convertible. And when you drive in a convertible in hot, sunny weather, you don't really realize how dangerous the sun is because it's so windy, right? So you don't feel the heat. And I got a really bad sunburn, especially on my forehead.
0: So that is the reason in a lot of movies they will be wearing glasses and really big hat.
2: I guess so.
0: In the convertible.
2: I guess so. Oh. Or at least put suntan lotion
0: on. I thought it was just for looking cool.
2: Probably that too.
0: Yeah, but renting a car is another thing. And I think for people that is planning or have traveled to China, can be one of the options to rent a car because it will be easier and more convenient. And I guess we can have a lot of expressions when it comes to how do you exactly rent a car. For example, you need to make a choice. What kind of car you want to rent? Like Steve, that, I don't know, convertible Jeep? Maybe perfect for an island, but in some other cases, maybe a business vans for families. But we have like different expressions in the Chinese language. First of all, you can go to that platform or business telling them, 我想租一辆车. Yeah, 我想, I'd like, 租, to rent a car, 一辆车.
2: So the places for travelers, would they do this through an app or would you most commonly just walk into a shop?
0: Actually, in China, I think the more commonly way of renting a car is through an app. But I would say, I'm not sure if a lot of these apps offer multilingual services. But maybe for foreign travelers, international travelers,

0: Going to the shop directly and ask for help in person would be easier on some levels.
1: I think so, yeah.
0: You don't need to navigate among different apps and different languages. So you can go to that shop and tell them, 我想租一辆车. And then you can make your choice what kind of car you want to rent. I think sedan, for instance, would be the commoner choice among travelers. And sedan in Chinese is 轿车.
1: 轿车.
0: Yes. And then Jeep. For Jeep, we have like different expressions. We can say 越野车.
1: 越野车.
0: Which is SUVs. But Jeep can also be translated into 吉普.
1: 吉普.
0: That's a very direct translation from Jeep. And then for business vans, for bigger families,You can say 商务车。
1: 商务车。
0: Yes. So depending on the size of the group you're traveling, you can rent one of these different cars. And then after you're deciding, for example, you're renting a 越野车, an SUV, you need to decide how long you want to rent that car, isn't it? And so, for example, you can say 租一周。
1: 租一周
0: meaning for 1 week, and or 租两天 meaning for 2 days. So you can basically using the 租 as the for, but 租 meaning rent in Chinese.
1: Oh, okay.
0: Yeah, you can then have the period of time that you would like to rent after the 租, the word 租, and then of course you need to make registration, make payment.But I think that's basically some of the essential words to get you a head start for renting a car in China if you're planning to do a road trip, a 自驾游 in China. So, but talking about the different places, have you been on a road trip in China before?
1: In China, I haven't been on a road trip yet.
0: So when you were traveling to Chengdu and Chongqing, it's mostly by air?
1: A high-speed train.Took the train back from Chongqing to Beijing.
0: Oh, how long was that trip?
1: 8 hours.
0: Do you like it?
1: No.
0: Sitting on?
1: Nope.
0: For 8 hours?
1: Nope.
0: Yeah, of course. You should use that bunk bed.
1: Yeah.
0: Train.
1: Yeah, we considered that. But I'm not complaining because we wanted the experience.
0: Mm-hmm.
1: Like, we wanted to know how far is too far for us for our future.For our future reservations, because we took the train to Xi'an, which I think was 6 hours from Beijing. And that was very much okay. 6 hours is tolerable. But 8 hours, we realized that extra 2 hours makes a big difference.
0: Mm-hmm.
1: And we didn't like that final 2 hours. So now we know. 6 hours is our limit, but it's still amazing. It's amazing that you can take a train for 8 hours all the way from Chongqing up to Beijing and then down that far and further, of course.
0: Yeah, I guess something kind of serves as the perk of taking the train is that you get to appreciate all the different scenarios, especially they're changing.
1: Mm-hmm.
0: If you travel to that long distance, you can see that the landscape is changing from very mountainous to a flatland, from maybe...from the summer scenery to an autumn scenery if you're traveling in September from southern part to the northern part. So I think that's one of the reasons why a lot of people would like to travel either by train or by car in long distance travels.
1: Yeah, no, I totally get it. And I'm not complaining because it's so convenient. You get to skip all the airport stuff that's annoying for people, the check-in and the security lines, and then getting to an actual airport, you can just take a quick taxi to your closest train station and off you go. It's really incredible.
0: But I want to ask the last question to you, Steve. Do you want to challenge yourself to do that Trans-Canada travel across the country?
1: It depends.Depends on how much time I have. But if I have all the time I need, all the time I want, then I would love to do that. Yeah.
0: By car or by bicycle or by foot?
1: Motorcycle, preferably.
0: A motorcycle?
1: Yeah. My friend, well, I'm not allowed to have a motorcycle anymore.
0: By the family law.
1: By the family lawyer, you mean? Yeah, but my friend went from Maine, which is the most northeastern state in the United States, all the way down across America to California, all the way up the west side to Vancouver, and straight back across to Nova Scotia.
0: That's basically across North America.
1: Yeah, he did it by himself.
0: By motorcycle?
1: On a motorcycle.
0: Wow.
1: Yeah, on a Harley Davidson. Yeah.
0: Oh, that's loud.
1: Super awesome, right?
0: Yeah. No, I don't like those motorcycles. It's yeah. too loud.
1: So I said motorcycle preferably. That's never going to happen. So maybe by car. I think it would be an amazing experience. Would you like to do the all around China road trip?
0: The golden outer ring.
1: Yeah.
0: 黄金大外环. I would like to say yes, but I'm just having a lot of concern. You know, being very... having that planner mindset taking in place. I'm just wondering, you know, how would you travel, for example, along the borders of Xizang? It's very mountainous.
1: Mm.
0: Or along the borders of Xinjiang, which is very also, you could be passing deserts. So what kind of preparation is needed? If I'm really traveling, for example, by the coast from Shanghai, then up to the north, to northeastern part of China, which is okay, I guess. Now you are traveling by the coast. And then you are deep in the forest by the border of China, Russia, and Mongolia. Then we are entering into the more arid land area, passing a lot of grasslands, and then into the deserts, and then up to the plateau. I must rent a very massive car for that because I need a lot of supplies.
1: There's a lot. You need a lot of snacks.
0: So I probably need to rent an RV and stack up that RV with snacks and ramen noodles.
1: Sounds like a fun road trip, though.
0: Yes, maybe in the future after I retire, got unlimited amount of time on my hands, I will plan my trip around that golden outer ring of China's borders. 黄金大外环. So I do look forward to that day, maybe in a couple of decades of time to come. And that brings us to the end of today's Takeaway Chinese. I'm Feifei with Steve Hatherley here in the studio. Remember, you can find us wherever you listen to your favorite podcasts, including Spotify, Apple Podcasts, YouTube, and so much more. Just search for Takeaway Chinese. And I'll see you next time. Bye-bye.
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6: 您现在收听的是中国国际广播电台。
7: Now the news, I'm Do Hongyu. The Chinese Commerce Ministry says China and the United States have reached positive consensus on multiple economic and trade issues during their latest round of consultations in New York. In previous negotiations, the two sides had agreed to establish a trade council and an investment council under a consultation mechanism, with the main task of optimizing bilateral trade. Under the framework of the Trade Council, the two sides have held multiple rounds of consultations on a reciprocal tariff reduction arrangement involving $30 billion on each side and have now reached consensus. China's tariffs on coal imported from the U.S. will be included in the framework. The two sides also agreed to establish a communication channel for AI incidents. profits and China's major industrial firms climbed 15.7% year-on-year in the first 8 months. These firms are defined as industrial enterprises with annual main business revenue of at least 20 million yuan, or about $3 million. Their combined profits exceeded 5.2 trillion yuan over the January to August period. China recorded over 6.7 million inbound and outbound trips during the Mid-Autumn Festival holiday, up 16.8%. Foreigners made 728,000 trips, up nearly 38%. Of those entering China, 247,000 used visa-free policies, up more than 32%. Daily cross-border travel averaged 2.24 million trips. China opened four high-speed rail sections on Monday, expanding the world's largest high-speed rail network. The new sections link cities in four different provinces. In the northeastern province of Heilongjiang, Harbin now links to Yichun, and the Yichun West Station becomes the northernmost high-speed rail station in China, where temperatures in winter can plunge to minus 40 degrees Celsius. U.S. President Donald Trump says he expects the United States and Iran to hold more talks this week. News outlet Axios reported that another round of indirect dialogue between the two sides could take place as early as Monday. U.S. envoys held a new round of indirect negotiations with Iranian Foreign Minister Abbas Araghchi in New York last Tuesday. According to Axios, Iran proposed reopening the Strait of Hormuz and resuming nuclear talks within a week, on the conditions that the U.S. lifts its naval blockade, removes sanctions, and restores a regional ceasefire. Trump rejected the Iranian proposal on Saturday. Araghchi told NBC on Sunday that Iran still wanted a diplomatic solution despite Trump's rejection. The Syrian petroleum company has begun transporting gasoline supplied for Iraq through the Banias oil terminal as regional energy flows face disruption from instability around the Strait of Hormuz. The company said the operation began Thursday with an initial batch of 57 tanker trucks. It plans to increase capacity to around 200 trucks per day traveling to Iraq through a border crossing. Serbian President Aleksandar Vučić has signed and submitted his resignation, stepping down as president. Vučić also said he will take part in the snap parliamentary elections scheduled on October 25th. On September 5th, the Serbian Progressive Party nominated Vučić as head of its electoral list and its candidate for prime minister in the upcoming elections. Parliamentary results show the National Rally will form a political caucus in the French Senate for the first time in the far-right party's history. RN leader Marine Le Pen, who's also the party's presidential candidate for 2027 election, hailed it as a historic victory. The party will form the caucus with the Union of the Right for the Republic, a party led by Eric Ciotti, an ally of the RN. Ciotti said the caucus will consist of about 15 senators. In the French Senate, each caucus must have at least 10 senators. And finally, in sports, at the Aichi Nagoya Asian Games, China's Xiaojia Ruixuan won the women's 25-meter pistol individual gold medal. It was Xiao's second gold medal at the Games, after she also won the team event title earlier. And that's the news. I'm Douping Yu.
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9: This is Roundtable.
1: What if your next job doesn't have a name yet? In China, an official list just got longer, now including robot trainers, sustainability planners, and even incense-making artisans. Work you might not have known existed is suddenly being recognized as the real deal. But who gets to decide when a hobby becomes a career? Well, the answer might tell us more about the future than any headline could. After that, we've all felt it, a poem's line that makes your breath disappear from your body, a song you've loved without understanding understanding a word. Beauty, you feel but you can't explain. So now that AI can write poetry and compose music and paint, does it truly understand beauty or just predict what we will find beautiful? That's coming up on a special hybrid edition of Heart to Heart. We are live from our studios in Beijing. This is Roundtable. I'm Steve Hatherley. Thanks very much for being with us today. And for the show, I'm with Yushen and Yushan. First up, what do a robot trainer, a sustainability planner, and an incense-making artisan have in common? Well, they could all be part of China's workforce of the future. Very recently, on September 9th, China's Ministry of Human Resources and Social Security released a new list recognizing 11 new occupations and 23 new occupational specialties, giving official recognition to kinds of work that are emerging as the economy changes. So, when does a new kind of work become an actual occupation, and what happens there? Who gets to decide that? And what does the changing list of jobs tell us about the technologies and the industries and also the lifestyles that are shaping the future of work? I wonder, are we just giving new names to jobs that have already been around for years, or are we watching entirely new careers take shape right before our very eyes? Yushan and Yushin, good afternoon to you both. Well, let's start, I guess, with exactly what happened, and we'll get details as we go forward.
10: Previously, we've talked about new jobs for several rounds, and if you thought jobs like AI trainer, live streamer, or drone pilots sounded unusual a few years ago.
1: They did a few years ago, yeah, but we've gotten used to them now.
10: Exactly. So China's latest list of occupations may give you an even bigger surprise with all of these new occupations that can be, you know, on September, as you said, 9th, China's Ministry of Human Resources and Social Security, together with other government departments, recognized 11 new occupations and 23 new occupational specialties, while also updating the information on six existing occupations or specialties. So the new occupations include embodied intelligence robot technicians, digital twin engineering technicians, sports data analysts, microgrid administrators, hydrogen fuel cell manufacturing workers, and corporate sustainability planners, and very also others.
1: All of those sound like they're new, don't they? And they all sound like they're appropriate for what's going on in 2026. Aside from maybe sports data analyst, that seems like it's kind of shoved in there with the other names on the list. But yeah, it's quite a few. 11 new occupations, 23 new occupational specialties, as you said. Now, the government has released these eight batches of new occupations since 2019.
11: Right.
1: And 121 occupations in total. So I guess there's a bit of a broader question to be asked. What actually counts as a new occupation, and why does it have to be officially recognized in the first place? A job is just a job, is it not?
11: Well, it is just a job, but it's not like somebody just all of a sudden out of nowhere invented something that we now call a new job or a new occupation. Because according to the Ministry of Human Resources and Social Security, a new occupation is one that is not included in the existing national occupational classification and already has a certain number of practitioners as part of its whole ecosystem and has relatively independent and mature professional and skill requirements. So in simpler words, there needs to be evidence shown already that this particular job title, this occupation, already exists and has incorporated a certain amount of people working for it, under it.
1: So it's not that the government is saying this might become a job in the future. The government is looking at the current market and saying there are already people doing this, we need to classify this.
11: Right. And also a new occupation, that now that we're mentioning it as new occupation, it's not necessarily the same thing as a new job title, actually. For example, AI agent developer, that's not brand new. This time it's put on that list, but it's already built upon existing occupations that have already released or existed before. So that distinction matters here because occupations are broader categories, while specialties can represent more specific forms of work that emerge as an existing occupation becomes more specialized, meaning that in the future, this can also evolve into something else.
12: Yeah, I was just thinking of a hospital, for example, like doctors. Doctor is a broader term, but I don't know, heart surgeon is a specific type of doctors. So that's what's happening here as well.
10: That's why I think China is trying to make its official occupational map catch up with what is already happening in the whole labor market.
12: Yeah, you took the words right out of my mouth. It's playing catch up a little bit. All right, so if a job then, if it's already being done, if it's already been in existence, then how does it go from an emerging occupation to something that's officially recognized by the government? What's the process like there?
10: The process is actually more complicated than simply just adding a name to the list. And the Ministry of Human Resources and Social Security periodically collects suggestions for new occupations from society, like the companies, industry organizations, educational institutions, and other organizations can put forward proposals. And in fact, businesses play a very important role because they are often the first to see new types of work emerging, and they are the first testing ground for a lot of these new employees or new occupations.
12: Makes sense.
10: Yeah, and the ministry says that in recent years, most proposals for new occupations have come from companies, including major companies like Huawei and Alibaba.
12: So then once the proposal is submitted, then where does it go from there? Do people look at, who looks at this to make any decisions?
11: Usually experts that's in the similar line of fields or professionality, they need to examine whether it really qualifies as a unique or distinct occupation. So some things they need to look at include if this type of work already have a meaningful social and economic presence, if it has already relatively remains stable and identifiable work tasks, does it require a distinct set of professional or technical skills? Does it reflect the emergence of a new industry or technology or form of economic activity even? Or if there is already enough of a workforce or development potential to be justified or recognized as an occupancy once and for all? So there need to be industry experts, industry insiders to really evaluate how professional and how official and standardized this very line of work is in order for it to be qualified as a new occupancy.
12: Yeah, decisions will often come from the government, right? They'll come from the top down. But in this case, it feels like they come from the bottom up, if you will, in the sense that they come from industry, they come from companies, they come from managers who are seeing jobs out there and then reporting them and saying, hey, why don't we add this to the list too?
10: And that is one of the factors that is making this list or these new occupations listed more in a more practical way. And then it is more, you know, standardized, and it's been used or it's been there for the industry for a while.
11: Yeah, if you really think about it, that's the only way that it will make sense. You can't like have the leaders all of a sudden clap on their hands and realize, oh, we need this job and let's hire somebody for it.
12: Yeah.
11: But instead, it has to be from the top, from the bottom to the top, like letting them know, okay, this is out there that we need a job title for them.
12: Yeah, I suppose it could go the other way. Jobs can be created. Titles can be created.
11: I guess,
12: But oftentimes too, though, a need will be created and the need brings about the job, and then the job makes its way onto the list. This list apparently took a little bit longer to put together in the sense that they started earlier. They started collecting information earlier. It goes back to September of last year, so exactly 1 year ago.
11: Yeah. The after applications, the expert need to evaluate everything and consult different professionalities. And also the proposed occupations were publicly announced in July this year. And after the public consultation period and further revisions, the final list was released in September this year. So you see how even like a democratic kind of decision process has already taken place in order for people to finally recognize these a few new occupancies.
12: Yeah, and I guess that's why when we hear you shared some of the new occupations, and they sound, and we're going to go over all of them, or at least most of them, in a few minutes. But when you shared the list, like, oh yeah, that sounds a little bit familiar. Oh yeah, that sounds a little bit familiar too. And that's why they sound familiar, is because we, members of society, have already kind of known that these jobs have been around, or at least some of them anyway.
10: Mm-hmm. Yeah, they've been emerged from maybe previous other occupations or just the industries that we've been familiar with.
11: Mm. So of the 11 new professions, 5 are digital profession. Digital professions that accounts for nearly 45%, and 3 are green professions. The 11 occupations may sound like a random collection of jobs, from robotics and hydrogen energy to incense making. But once we look at what the

0: these people actually do, we can see actually a pattern here. For example, the digital twin engineering technicians. I remember a few months ago in one of the example presentations right here on Roundtable, I remember explaining about how a digital mirror works for a damp, or was it a hydrogen power station?
1: Yes.
0: That you kind of use the mirroring of the existing damp or hydrogen station and put all that data onto a digital form, onto your system, in order to foresee all of the problems.
1: Well,
0: that's how this works.
1: Yeah, they use that as a kind of a predictive tool.
0: Right.
1: So, yeah, I think you're right. I remember that day on the show. We were talking about the dam and then what they can do with the digital twin. And by the way, that's what a digital twin is. They take a physical object or a machine or a system or whatever,
0: mm-hmm.
1: and then they connect it to real world data. So in this case, it would be the physical body of the dam. And then they run different types of scenarios, right? What happens if there's too much water? In this case, what can we do? How will the dam react? And things like that.
2: Mm-hmm. It is kind of some really tacky or advanced technician that we may not encounter in our daily lives. But imagine a lot of these infrastructures that Yushan just mentioned. And I think another canal topic that we talked about, they also use these kind of digital twin models or systems to test a lot of these things through to go through rounds and rounds of tests.
1: Yeah, and sometimes the tests are, what will happen if a piece of this machinery breaks? For example, a hydropower station, like if a turbine happens to break. Well, then they can run that scenario through the digital twin, and they can use that data to let them know what to do and how to handle it in the physical, real world.
0: Yeah, and one example comes from Dalian here in China, where the engineer named Man Shumin, she works on a project involving an online monitoring system for hydropower equipment. And her team uses simulation, AI, and digital twin technology to create a digital twin of the physical equipment they've been working on, allowing all of the engineers to monitor conditions and identify potential problems, just like that.
1: So, that one perhaps needed a little bit of explanation. Digital twin engineering technician. I think the next one does as well. Embodied intelligence robot technician. What is on that list of job things to do?
2: Embodied AI or robotics has been
0: everywhere
2: around us for recent years. You know, embodied intelligence robot technicians is where AI meets the physical world, because instead of an AI model simply generating text or images, embodied AI robot needs to understand its surroundings and physically interact with them. And that means someone has to collect data from the robot's interaction with the real world, process that data, and fine-tune models, deploy systems, and then troubleshoot the hardware and software. And this occupation also contains, you know, two new specialties: embodied intelligence robot data collector and embodied intelligence robot trainer.
0: Ooh.
2: And that is significant because it shows how an industry develops.
1: And also how fast it develops.
0: Yeah.
2: Yes. Because at first we talk about, okay, robot engineers. Maybe these are the person that design all these robots and what kind of joints they can have, what kind of wires that they should have. Then, as the technology moves toward mass application and how we can actually integrate these robots into our daily lives, the work becomes divided into increasingly specialized roles.
1: Yeah, exactly. Because you need to know exactly what you're doing. And not only do you need to know exactly what you're doing, meaning you need specialized training for exactly that type of position, but it's also a full-time, all day, every day position as well. So yeah, in the beginning, sure, robot engineer, and now we see subcategories introduced too.
0: Yeah, and another one is called Industrial Product Digital Modulars. And this one is kind of a tricky one. Their job is to turn physical products into detailed digital models.
1: Are these the digital twin makers?
0: Yeah, that's a clearer way to explain it.
2: Yeah, because they're just quite similar, and they are in the kind of same area and field. So this job sits somewhere between industrial design, engineering, and digital manufacturing,
0: mm-hmm.
2: so that they can actually to combine all of these things and also technologies and systems together.
0: So how about your favorite sports data analyst?
1: Yes. Well, this might sound familiar to our international sports fans, because I've heard this term a lot in baseball, in Major League Baseball, in ice hockey, in American football. Yeah. So it's called analytics. And instead of just looking at a player and wondering whether they will be a star or not,
0: mm-hmm.
1: what data analytics does is they collect and process and analyze a ton of data on the player, and then they turn that into a report on their athletic performance and also on other teams' players as well. And the reason they do it for other teams' players is to help their own team have some kind of competitive advantage. It's all about finding an advantage. Mm-hmm. There's a great movie about sports analytics. It's called Moneyball, with Brad Pitt. I don't know if you've seen that film or not, but it's a great movie, by the way, and it totally explains how this works. It's about a baseball team that they didn't have enough star players, so they use sports data analytics to figure out how they can win games to their advantage. Yeah, really, really cool. And it's such a growing field in sports these days.
0: So today's sports data analyst's job is to collect, clean, process, and analyze sports data, much like what you just described, Steve, and also turn it into reports. I'm thinking just in which specific field this might be put into practice, such as football, basketball team too, instead of just relying on a coach watching the game and analyze everything, examine all the movements, despite the fact that we also have very high-tech cameras these days for keeping a record or a document for everything on the field. Now that we have these data processors, it only makes things smoother in the future.
1: There are other, we won't go through all of these, but I'll just tell you what else is on the list. A microgrid administrator. They manage small-scale power systems that can operate either connected to a larger electricity grid or independently. There are hydrogen fuel cell manufacturing workers. This is sixth on the list. Then hydrogen production workers using electrolysis. These are very, very technical. Some of these are very, very technical.
2: Yeah.
1: But I want to get to the next one, which is another favorite of mine on this list, more of the artistic sense. Incense-making artisans.
0: Love it.
2: Yeah, this one has nothing to do with robots or hydrogen or these kind of high-tacky things. And workers use natural aromatic materials, select the and also process ingredients, combine them, shape the products, and allow them to mature.
0: Mm-hmm.
2: They can also engage in artistic practice and cultural promotion of incense. But yeah, as we are all wondering, why would a traditional craft appear in a list alongside AI and hydrogen?
1: This hardly seems new at all.
2: Because a new occupation does not necessarily have to be, you know, technologically advanced. It can also emerge, as we mentioned before, because consumer demand and also cultural industries are becoming more specialized, which means new does not always mean high-tech, futuristic. Sometimes it means an old activity has developed into a sufficiently distinct and also professional form of modern employment.
1: Oh, that's really interesting. Mm. So it kind of suggests that the incense industry is kind of making a comeback.
0: Yeah, and also there are more and more people. I don't have data, just to be clear. I don't have data on how many people or which groups of people are participating, but I feel like there's more and more people, at least around me, that's been trying out with incense making, myself included. And that...
1: Oh, have you tried it?
0: Yeah, that I'm telling you is a full set of complicated, patience-required process.
1: What is, not through the whole process, but give us a taste. How do you go about making incense?
0: So what we were required to do was first to pick which Chinese herbs and also TCM powder you prefer in your outcome. You kind of pick what you like. There's the floral side of things. There's the healthy side of things, the wooden side of things, all in the form of powder or small bricks that you need to break down. And then after mix everything together, you kind of just put, I don't remember which liquid inside to make it almost like a piece of mud that you have to put in shape. And then afterwards
2: essence
0: you,
2: oil also
0: yeah.
2: with

0: essential oil and stuff, and then you put it into a line of things. They look like very thin and tiny chopsticks, but soft, and put them together in one board, or I don't even know what to call it in English, that wait for it to dry down, and after it dries down, it becomes solidified into incense, like how we see it, small pieces of powder put together.
1: It's pretty cool.
0: And it smells like what you put in, like a combination of a bit of everything.
2: Did you take classes in that?
0: Yeah, it's a tryout class.
2: That's
0: fun. Very affordable and very close to our office building. But the point that I was trying to raise was that it's something that if you want to develop into a profession, it requires skills and it requires a lot of time and a set of knowledge on how each medicine and each powder and herb works together with each other and what potential utilization or health benefit it can create.
2: Hence the word artisan
0: attached
2: to that one. Some of them are related to sustainability as well. This one in particular stood out to me. Corporate sustainability planners. This is about making sure companies are doing what they can for the environment.
3: Yeah, I think I also came across some of these jobs or job titles before, because I used to went for a kind of business trip in Wuhan for the sustainability and dual carbon goals of a lot of companies. They are having specific job titles for their like carbon market. That's how, you know, the whole industry is going on. There is, you know, corporate sustainability planners. They specifically plan for the whole company about how much energy they're consuming, how much energy they're saving, and what kind of carbon points they can save. And that is actually a kind of economic side of thing that they can do, because that's actually maybe that's the extra money that companies may pay or extra money that companies can profit from.
2: Well, yeah, not just money saved or money spent, but also their image as well.
3: Oh, yes.
2: Yeah, because the better a company is at protecting the environment, the more that company's customers tend to like that company. So then what do these, you know, we've gone over the list a little bit and we found out some of the new jobs out there. What do you think then are some of the broader industrial trends or maybe other shifts that are reflected by these new jobs or new professions?
0: I feel like, first of all, we're gradually seeing more and more of such, and especially digital technology and AI-related technology moving into our daily life. Because if you look past in the past few years, I think it was since 2019 when the government started to roll out more and more of such job titles. If you look through those job titles, at the very beginning, in the initial phase, it might look all hardware and all efficiency and performance elevating kind of period. And then gradually it becomes broadened into the social and healthcare services. It becomes more refined gradually. And nowadays it's a total cross-disciplinary kind of intersection where you see AI combined with everything, technology combined with everything. So really, as highlighted by experts like Wu Jiawen, the Deputy Secretary General of the Guangdong Society of Artificial Intelligence and Robotics, industrial demand has shifted from pure software research to practical deployment. So now that we see or even get used to at some point of our lives that humanoid robots are doing certain things and we don't feel surprised at all, that's a very good example of it. How we see these new techs moving out of labs, out of news titles, into part of normal people's daily life.
3: I think one example is that drone or low altitude economy. First of all, we introduced drone pilot to solve the basic operational labor demands. And then we had drone assembly or maintenance technician, which is actually reflecting the whole how the industry is going, right? To fill hardware maintenance gaps across the supply chain. And then we have the, you know, the drone swarm flight planner, low altitude logistic operator, and then low altitude smart connected system administrator, integrating these kind of technology directly into our like urban logistics, emergency response, municipal governance some of the very real world applications.
0: And also we see like, robotic engineer being divided into very refined, fine-grained kind of more specific job titles representing the different steps of putting together such a robotic service in the future. I think that's a very clear sign too that we're not calling them robot engineers anymore. Each of these steps that's involved in this whole chain of works deserve its own title and its own job specification and perhaps the kind of job protection and all the different regulations that follow suit afterwards. Mm. So I'm seeing this whole industry being more refined in the meantime. I think that's a good thing.
2: So what happens then I want to go back to the process part just a little bit because mm-hmm. I'm curious. So once a new occupation has an official name, if you will, then what's the next step in the process?
3: Yeah, this is only, I think, the first step that is being made.
2: Because there would be a lot of things that would follow that
3: exactly.
2: In the career ecosystem.
3: Mm. Building a fully functional career ecosystem requires coordinated policy, also educational and market measures. So first of all, we kind of are speeding up the national occupational standards. The first step is to figure out what people in these new jobs actually need to know and be able to do. And the ministry is also accelerating the creation of formal skills standards for example, some of the certificates that these new occupation that can participate. And then reform that vocational education and curriculum because some of these are really practical that can be really only in some of the companies, you can see in some of the companies, right? So once those skills are defined, schools need to teach them. So that is also a big step that we need to consider. And not just, through textbooks. The occupational catalog provides some of the educational institutions with a clearer market roadmap so that vocational colleges and universities are aligning majors, updating course content, and co-building training facilities with some enterprises to ensure classroom instructions matches that their needs.
2: Which is why we've done the stories on the show where companies are now collaborating with universities to bring in real-world problems. That tends to be the most useful information for students to learn, hands-on, practical information. While they're at their university courses, and then the university courses need to be redesigned to reflect the needs of what's happening in the job market too.
0: And earlier I mentioned how it's from the bottom to the government. It's not really the bottom that the company is sending out. The real bottom comes back to the schools. Like we've mentioned in previous shows before, like there are continuously new majors emerging in universities and vocational schools. That's also a very clear sign how this is going to be in the next few years.
2: I wonder what little kids are saying these days. You know, I remember when I was a kid, astronaut.
3: Oh, yeah. Oh. What do you want to be?
2: Mommy, I want to be an astronaut. I want to be a doctor. I want to be a lawyer. Mm-hmm. I want to be a firefighter or a sports star. I wonder what kids are saying these days. Mommy, I want to be a hydrogen production worker using electrolysis.
0: I want to be
2: a micro
0: administrator.
2: Yeah. Did you have any dreams of any types of, I don't know, mission trips to outer space or what? When you were a kid, what did you dream of being?
3: I was thinking about being an pilot. Because I also wanted to fly in the sky. So that's one of the dreams
2: close
3: I had.
2: Close to outer space.
3: and so now if you're asking me, I may be a drone.
2: Yes.
3: Some kind of planner.
2: Ooh, that's fun. Yeah, what your dream when you were a kid, what job would that look like today, I wonder?
0: Yeah, that's cute. But for me, it's a little bit of detour. I wanted to be a teacher at the very beginning because the teacher had the right to pick which student to answer the question. I feel like that's a lot of power.
2: I can choose myself.
0: Yeah, exactly. That's the biggest power that a kid can be demonstrated at that age.
2: That's really funny. Well, these jobs are different responses, aren't they, to the same kind of phenomenon. The economy is changing. The division of labor is changing with it. Some jobs are being created by new technologies. Some are created because existing technologies are entering into new industries. Some are created by the green transition, and some are just there now because consumers are demanding more specialized services. There you go. There, that's your update on what's on the job list here in 2026. You're listening to Roundtable. I'm Steve Hatherley today with Yushin and Yushan. Stay with us. We have more on the way.
1: As you sip your morning coffee, we transport you from the sea of tulips in the countryside to the exciting moments of table tennis worlds.
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0: tech revolutions,
2: to
0: the El Nino-triggered fires.
3: History says over 90 active fires.
0: As you gather around a community event, we provide you the vibrant sounds on different topics, such as how AI empowers education,
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0: What does Loong or the Chinese dragon mean to the Chinese people?
4: Symbolizing great power, good luck, and strength.
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8: 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I'm Steve Hatherley, today with Yushan and Yushin. 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
8: It is time for another edition of Heart to Heart, but this time it's going to be done a little bit differently. You've heard me say hybrid edition of Heart to Heart a couple of times already, and that's because we got a message from our listener, Tom, and Tom wanted to share something about the show, but then Tom had some questions as well. So let's start with hearing from Tom.
10: Hello, everyone. I'm Tom. I'm a big fan of this podcast, and I want to thank every host and your behind-the-scenes team for putting out such insightful discussions. Today, I'd like to share a very special feeling. It, I think, is something many people may have come across. Sometimes when I read a poem, I can sense a line is breathtakingly beautiful, but I just can't put it into words what it actually means. Sometimes I have also come across a beautiful song that I've listened to hundreds of times. But if you ask me to recite its lyrics, I can't recall a single line because it's in foreign language and I don't even recognize a single word of it. Experiences like this made me wonder about the difference between how humans and AI perceive beauty. AIGC is extremely prevalent and easily accessible these days. But is the beauty that humans pursue essentially the same as what AI understands? I'm really looking forward to your thought-provoking discussions on this. Thanks again to Roundtable.
8: Thank you, Tom, for the question. So when we heard your questions, Tom, we thought, well, why don't we do this? Let's make it a hybrid heart-to-heart. So we've got Tom's message, but we've also got Tom's questions. So we went ahead and tried to find the answer to your questions, Tom, because you had some great ones there. just to go over what you asked. But is the beauty that humans pursue essentially the same as what AI understands? That was one part. And then another part that stood out to me was,

0: loving songs or poems or even rap music sometimes, and you don't even understand what is being said by the performer, why is it that we humans can still find artistic beauty in that? So let's see what we found out then. Let's start with this. Can AI actually recognize beauty, especially compared to the way humans do?
1: It's not really a yes or no kind of answer. The recent study gives it very surprisingly complicated answer. One September 2026 study compared the attractiveness judgment of over 2,500 human participants with four commercial AI models, Claude, Gemini, ChatGPT, and Grok. So the researchers found that the AI models showed strong correlations with human judgments, meaning they were generally good at identifying which faces people consider more attractive.
0: Yeah, so that particular study, it was put together by a research team from a particular studio. And what they wanted to find out was if the world's biggest AI models actually share our human eye for beauty, or if they judge faces completely differently. So they put those digital assistants to the test. And then, yeah, that's what they found out, is that these systems they rely on the same facial features and cues that humans do when making a judgment. So in that sense, we're kind of aligned.
2: Mm. Mm-hmm. But the AI models were not simply just seeing beauty exactly as we humans do. The models systematically rated faces more favorably than humans and tended to squeeze their judgments into a narrower range, and the researchers found that AI could approximate the ranking of human judgments while still using somewhat different cues to arrive at those judgments.
0: Why is that an important difference?
1: Because, well, just think about showing an AI a million photographs and telling it which ones are normal human beings consider beautiful. And eventually the AI could, of course, become extremely good at telling based on the standard that it was told, which one is more beautiful. That's kind of the tricky thing here. It's not that AI, the technology, has the ability of appreciating the so-called beauty of things. It just understands what you've told it, that this is beautiful and this is not.
2: They're just giving you feedbacks of what they've been trained with all of these data that you feed them.
1: Exactly.
0: But if you were to simply put in a picture and ask the AI, that might be a fun little project. Put a picture into an AI and say, do you think this is beautiful? Do you think this person is beautiful or not? And see, with giving it no prompts and no clues as to how you feel about that, it would probably just give you feedback on what it's been trained, the data that it's been trained on, the other pictures it's been trained on. So that's one aspect. But then it brings us back to Tom's example of the foreign language songs. This is really kind of a fascinating thing about human beings. And this has been true for me. I've heard songs in foreign languages. I don't know what they're saying, but still, it feels beautiful to me. Rap music too. Even sometimes the rap is in English and I don't know what they're saying, but still it sounds like a cool song to me.
2: The beats, the melody, the rhythm, they can all be the factors that you think that the song is beautiful, and not only the lyrics.
0: So that's it then. That's what makes a song that we don't even understand, that's what makes it possible to love?
1: Yeah, sometimes it's not even a song. Sometimes it can be things without lyrics, just a tune. I remember one time I was in the concert hall. It was a cello solo performance. I was sitting at the front row. I don't remember exactly why, but I was there. And I just couldn't stop crying during one of the chapters. And later on, I did research on what exactly that piece was about. And apparently the composer, who is a Chinese composer, he put together that piece after his son passed away.
0: Oh,
1: he had to bury his own son. And people can just recognize the grieving and the sadness played by a cello alone on the stage.
0: You didn't know
1: I had no idea what was behind that. I just couldn't stop crying. And in my mind, the picture that was flying at that very moment when I was crying was somebody, the composer himself, he's very famous, by the way, his name is Chen Xigong. I remember imagining him looking through an old album, and I just couldn't stop crying, thinking about that picture that doesn't exist, listening to the music. And there's actually a term that musicologists

0: On a previous show that I hosted before, I had a chance to sit just a couple of feet away mm-hmm. from an opera performance. I was interviewing an opera singer, and he sang, oh goodness, I don't remember the name of the song, but it's an Italian opera song. Mm-hmm. And you would probably know it. It's one of the better known ones in the world. But anyway, I was just 2 feet away from him. I had no clue what those words meant, but the power of his voice and watching him sing with the passion that he was singing with, it brought the entire room to tears, which was a really interesting experience for me because I don't usually cry. Like if I went to a symphony orchestra, I can say like, oh yeah, that was pretty good, but I probably wouldn't cry at it. Mm-hmm. But that was so powerful to me that it did bring tears to my eyes. Sound symbolism, Tom. Is the term for that.
1: Right.
2: It sounds like I need to give another classic musical experience as an example. But no, it's even as simple as just the songs or, you know, the fusing music or just audio that you're listening to every day. Because that reminds me of, you know, the music that I listened to when I was preparing for the show or when I was reading. Even, you know, if it's like the language that I can't understand, I may be distracted by the lyrics. Mm-hmm. But if it's just the language that I don't understand or just purely music, I can even be more focused.
0: They did. Ooh. There was another study back in 2009. This was published in the journal Current Biology, and it tested members of the Mafa people of northern Cameroon. Mm. Now, this is a population that had no prior exposure to Western music or Western radio or Western television. But even so, the Mafa participants could correctly identify Western music as happy or sad or fearful at a pretty successful rate. So that implication is at least somewhat true then, that music can emotionally communicate, mm-hmm. and yeah. it doesn't necessarily need words. It might not be universal, but it might be something that you don't have to learn through language or cultural exposure. You can pick up on it just by the sounds.
2: Because the tempo, the pitch, the rhythm, and the tone appear to carry some of the real emotional information on their own. It doesn't mm-hmm. need any language or words to interpret it.
0: So, Tom, when you say you can't recall a single lyric, but you still love the song, well, then that's exactly what's going on in your mind, even if you can't understand the words. Now, let's bring this to AI. How does this apply to AI then? Because if a human being can feel that something is beautiful without being able to explain it in words or even understand the words involved, then maybe the real test for whether AI, quote unquote, understands beauty isn't whether it can describe beauty accurately. It's whether anything like that wordless felt experience is happening on the other end at all. So with what we've learned so far in mind, if AI can recognize beauty, does that mean that it understands it?
1: I think it's too early for us to say it can understand it. In fact, on that day, which I believe will happen, will arrive sometime in the future, us human will have a good reason to stay fearful of AI, because right now AI can identify patterns, and that's a good news for us for now, at least, because it's only the patterns that's determining it, how it's going to give you a feedback on what beauty looks like, or what a good tune or a sadness or any type of emotion look like on its accord. It can compare an image with millions of other images. It can identify features that tend to be associated with human judgments or attractiveness, and that's it. But when a human being looks at a painting, still back to my earlier arguments, at this point, our capability of appreciating art and emotion and expressing them.
0: Is it deeper than that, though?
1: Is it deeper
0: than what an AI is capable of doing? Because going back to the photo example, mm-hmm. AI has been trained on millions and millions and millions and millions of photos, right? So if an AI is capable of recognizing, and beauty is subjective, of course, and beauty varies from culture to culture.
2: Yeah.
0: But if it's able to recognize, oh, okay, this is what humans recognize.

0: eyes is beautiful. I know this is beautiful. Is that any different than what humans are capable of doing?
1: But do you think that is like understanding it, or is just the AI model is analyzing what equals what?
0: That's the question.
1: Yeah. So when you think one photo is beautiful, that brings up your memory or your own understanding on that specific item as beautiful. Because as we mentioned, it can be so subjective that every human can feel differently towards one beautiful thing. So that kind of things can bring back all of your like memories, emotions, and experiences and associations to it. And you consider it as beautiful. Even now we have different standards of beautiful. People think that one particular aesthetic style is beautiful, another thing that is totally off.
0: Sure.
2: Mm-hmm.
1: So when we're, you know, treating or asking if AI can actually understand or recognize, or I don't know what the word can be, it is really understanding it, or it is recognizing the element in this photo or in this style, or they're just analyzing this suits your aesthetic taste.
0: So yeah. then the question isn't, can AI recognize beauty? Because the answer is probably yes.
1: Yeah.
0: But the question should be, can AI experience beauty the way a human can? And what I mean by that is, and I'm not talking about looking at a beautiful face.
1: Mm.
0: I'm talking about the grander, broader sense of beauty, like an artistic piece that brought Yushan to tears. Can an AI have that same experience? Probably not, because Yushan, do you agree with this? You and every other person who is ever moved by a painting or a film or a song or whatever is moved partly because of your own personal prior experiences, and that's making you react that way in that moment.
2: Precisely. That's mostly how we feel for other people that that we see, like, for example, from that we swap from social media, or that we watch from the news or hear from an art piece. It doesn't directly link to ourselves by the most intimate manners. We just perceive the information and hear the tune. But how it triggers us emotionally is, of course, what it reminds us of a part of who we are, or how we become the person we are today. And it doesn't necessarily have to be like, oh, I experienced the same pain, but rather on
0: empathy can play a role.
2: Yeah,
0: sure.
2: I feel sorry
0: sympathy.
2: For this person. Mm. I am a very kind person, and I feel sorry. I feel merciful for this very behavior that I'm presented in front of.
1: Mm.
2: So this is what AI fails if still trying to learn at this current stage. And of course, there is clear evidence, growing evidence, that people are changing how we perceive AI nowadays because of the very fact that it's gradually learning faster than ever before.
1: Mm.
2: A 2026 study here presented people with artworks while manipulating whether they were told the creator was human or AI. And the researchers found evidence that creator labels can actually have an influence on people's aesthetic judgments, meaning people do not necessarily evaluate an artwork in exactly the same way once they know it's done by a person or done by AI.
0: Yeah, exactly.
2: Yeah.
0: This isn't just a Western debate either, right? This is a conversation happening in China too.
1: Yeah. In June, China Daily reported on Chinese artist Bai Shui, whose work uses AI as visual language for reinterpreting Eastern cultural traditions and aesthetics. And one of his works draws on Taoist ideas and also traditional Chinese imagery while incorporating AI into the creative process. And the discussion is now reaching, you know, major Chinese art institutions. A new book called On Digital Intelligence Art was launched at the Central Academy of Fine Arts in Beijing this year, bringing together, you know, artists, scholars, curators, and researchers to examine how AI and digital technologies are changing artistic creation and also presentation.
0: Interesting. Mm. Mm-hmm. We've talked to you on Roundtable before, and I think, Yushan, you just touched on it, about we as humans, when we realize art has been created by AI, a song or a book or whatever, we tend not to like that. That's why artists, authors, for example, get criticized when people know that they have used AI somehow, some way in the creation of their novel or their work. That's just one example. Filmmakers get criticized for it. People feel differently about it. Australia, right? We did this story on Roundtable how AI music is not allowed in the charts anymore. It seems like we don't like the art that AI creates.
2: Because it's a... Forgive me for calling it that. Some people would totally deem it as a cheap replica of what real art should be. So now, in order to boost efficiency, or in order to paint it in a more colorful way that involves less human interaction, we use AI, and in many ways it's encouraged. But still, when it comes to aesthetic standards, people nowadays, we found it hard to really embrace the idea of using AI as the full source of creativity, especially when it comes to something so personal as art.
0: I think partly, too, it's because we can slowly feel it slipping away from us.
2: Yeah.
0: It's in the news,
2: fear.
0: Right?
2: Mm-hmm.
0: I think that's part of the feelings that we have toward that.
1: It can be so authentic that you cannot even recognize that it's created by AI or a human. And that is the moment that people got feared. And, you know, the whole question of does AI understand beauty, I think it's also get to another level to can they really have feelings or empathize with humans? And that is actually the problem that is actually a question that we may need to discuss or find out maybe in the future.
0: That was really fun. Tom, thanks for your message and thanks for your questions. And yeah, we turned that into a hybrid heart-to-heart segment. So if you, like Tom, have some comments for the show, or if you would like to research us to research a topic for you, then you can email the show, roundtablepodcast@qq.com. I think we had fun preparing for Tom's questions today, too. All right, that'll do it for Roundtable 4 this afternoon. I'm Steve Hatherley for Yushin and Yushan. Thanks for being a part of our show today. We'll see you next time.
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1: Examining the events that impact and shape China and the rest of the world. 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
2: Do Hongyu with you on this Monday, September 28th, 2026. You're listening to the Beijing Hour, coming to you live from the Chinese capital. On today's program, China says Beijing and Washington have reached positive consensus on economic and trade issues during their consultations in the U.S. China's major industrial firms saw strong growth in the first 8 months. And Iran says diplomacy is the only way to resolve its conflict with the U.S., while warning that it's fully prepared for the war to resume. In business, Chinese central enterprises accelerate the implementation of projects around the six networks. In sports, we'll bring you the latest and the 2026 Asian Games. In culture and entertainment, Chinese elements and Milan Fashion Week. Now, today's top stories. The Chinese Commerce Ministry says Beijing and Washington have reached positive consensus on multiple economic and trade issues during their latest round of consultations in the United States. The two sides agreed to establish the Board of Trade under the China-U.S. Economic and Trade Consultation Mechanism, with the primary target of optimizing bilateral trade. They have also agreed to reduce tariffs on about $30 billion U.S. dollars of imports from each other on a reciprocal basis, with tariffs on over 90% of the products on each side to be lowered to most favored nation rates. China's tariffs on coal imported from the U.S. will be included. An agricultural working group has also been established under the Board of the Trade to discuss issues such as two-way market access and regulatory matters for agricultural products. The two sides also established an AI dialogue and held the first session during consultations, with the next exchange set before the end of November. They will also establish a bilateral communication channel for AI incidents. China and the U.S. agreed to establish the Board of Investment. They agreed to continue actively exploring their respective economic and trade concerns on the basis of extending the joint arrangement of the Kuala Lumpur Economic and Trade Consultation to the beginning of the next year, with the aim of reaching a mutually agreed solution. Now, for more on this and the broader China-U.S. relationship, Xia Cheng spoke with Chu Qiang, a fellow of the Belt and Road Research Center at Minzu University of China.
3: I think the first good point is that it's a direct dropping of the cost and the remedy of all orders. Because we're talking about, you know, $30 billion U.S. dollar worth of the product on each side, and immediately that will cut the the cost about 90% of the daily imports into United States immediately. And also, according to our legal procedures, there are going to be many more products that will be expanded in its import and export towards America and China, which means more of the trade and a lower of the cost and be lower of the inflations. And I think that's really a great news for the American consumers, and also has been benefiting Chinese consumers as well. And I think secondly, a lot of people is not noticing that besides the $30 billion U.S. dollar, the second very important progress is made in the non-barrier, non-tariff market access. What does that even mean? It's because even though we have some products, they don't have been posted on with a very high tariff, but the registration, the red tapes, all kinds of non-tariff barriers are very high. For example, like the dairies, like the seafood, like the bonsai, like the poultry, beef, and all that. If you want to export that into China, you will go through lots of administrative procedures and vice versa. And now through this talk, I think many things will be streamlined and we're going to see a shorter process and therefore, hence, a lower cost. And meanwhile, I think last but not least, more importantly, is that we can have a more foreseeable stability.
4: Well, Mr. Chu, China and the United States have reached consensus on several aspects of the Trade Council. What's the significance of the Trade Council and how does it differ from previous mechanisms?
3: So China and the U.S. as two major countries in the whole world, what we need right now is a foreseeable, certain, and also formalized mechanism on a regular basis. So so that we do not need to put out the fire when it happens. But also, we need this kind of fireproofing mechanisms in the longer run. So I think these mechanisms represented by the Board of the Trade actually have several features. Number one is that it's very, very professional. It's not, you know, a mixture of the politician, you know, technocrat, and also the businesses. Actually, it's been, you know, centralized and also been focused on the business-related issue on very professional, you know, officers. And also, secondly, I think it's, you know, very formalized. We have very clear platform, mission, architecture, obligations, and also all kinds of the terms and, you know, regular basis. And also every time when we have the meeting, all the infos will be released with great transparency, and everybody will know what's happening and what can we anticipate. And also thirdly is because down there we have many working groups focusing on different silos like agriculture, aviation, and also technology like the chips. So actually, it's been, you know, the negative list based. So every time we're going to work out the negative list, and each time when we're meeting with each other, we try to squeeze the negative list and solve all this kind of the problems by checking out one by one. So I think the strong signal sent it out by the making of this kind of the mechanism is that our competition is still there. I'm not saying it's not, there is no competition yet. But in the future, all this kind of the competition will be reasonable and will be rule-based. It's more like a bilateral WTO. And if it works, it works for China and the U.S. And also, the U.S. set an example for all the other countries who are having this kind of the trade tension, and they want to solve their problems in a very good way.
2: That was Qu Qiang, a fellow of the Belt and Road Research Center at Minzu University of China. During his recent state visit to the U.S., Chinese President Xi Jinping reiterated that the so-called Thucydides trap can be overcome. He called for turning the vision of a constructive China-U.S. relationship of strategic stability into concrete practice. First developed by Harvard professor Graham Allison, the Thucydides trap theory refers to the idea that when a rising power challenges an established power, the resulting tensions can increase the risk of confrontation or even war. In an exclusive interview with CGTN's Tian Wei, Allison said the outcome is not necessarily predetermined. He stressed that frequent strategic communication between the Chinese and U.S. presidents and efforts to manage different

0: this can provide a practical path for avoiding that historical pattern.
1: As President Xi said, that they have great responsibility to try to prevent this classic Thucydidean rivalry ending the way most Thucydidean rivalries do. We'll support it in terms of the trying to make clear what President Trump actually thinks and believes, that China is the most important relationship for the U.S. in the world, that President Xi is the most important leader for him to have a relationship with, that the U.S. and China are fierce rivals and have many areas of disagreement, but they certainly are clearly agreed that they should not have a war between these two great countries. As President Xi said, that they have great responsibility to try to prevent this classic Thucydidean rivalry ending the way most Thucydidean rivalries do.
2: Whether the two sides are trying to learn to deal with each other and probably strategically trying to figure out a new or relatively new approach to the current situation.
1: I would say yes, okay, to what you, the list. I think start with the fact that both presidents appreciate realistically that the two countries are fierce Thucydidean rivals with many areas of disagreement, and that if left to business as usual or diplomacy as usual, we should expect history as usual, which would be a catastrophic war. So good, that's a great foundation to begin on. And in Beijing at the summit, when they concluded, as President Xi said, they agreed on a vision or a hope to build a constructive, strategically stable relationship.
0: That was Harvard professor Graham Allison. During President Xi Jinping's visit to the U.S., his wife Peng Liyuan and Melania Trump, wife of U.S. President Donald Trump, visited the National Museum of Asian Art in Washington, D.C. They toured the galleries with museum director Chase Robinson, who introduced them to a number of Chinese artifacts and spoke about the museum's work to promote understanding of Asian art and culture. Robinson said the visits also offered a chance to highlight cultural exchange at a time when broader discussions between China and the U.S. have focused heavily on issues such as trade and the economy.
3: The two first ladies came and we had a lovely about half an hour, 40 minutes, walking around the galleries, looking at some pieces, learning about the museum and what we do to foster the public understanding of Chinese art and culture. Given that the focus of conversations that were being carried out were very much on economy and trade and other matters, it was a lovely compliment for them, for members of the delegation to come and celebrate culture together. The ceramics resonated for both of them.
0: He said the museum is also working to trace the histories of cultural objects in its collection, a process that can sometimes lead to their return.
3: I think the question of returns and responsibilities that museums bear is a really important question. We have a large and active program of what's called provenance research, and those discussions can result in returns.
0: The visit came shortly after the United States returned 64 cultural relics and paleontological fossils to China earlier this month. Giant pandas Ping Ping and Fu Shuang are settling into their new home in the U.S. city of Atlanta after being transported from Chengdu, southwest China. The two adult pandas will be on loan to Zoo Atlanta for 10 years as part of an agreement between the Chinese and U.S. governments. Visitors will have to wait to see the pair, as they will be quarantined for about a month as they adapt to their new home. Nissa Soledad Perez reports from Atlanta.
4: The trip took them halfway around the world, from Chengdu to Atlanta, landing in Hartsfield-Jackson Atlanta International Airport on September 27th. Within hours, word had spread. The two giant pandas were officially in town. Some visitors came hoping for a glimpse.
5: Very excited. I saw them. I got to see them one time when they were here last time. And we're excited. It's my wife's favorite animal. So she'll be very excited to have an opportunity to see them because she wasn't here last time. She didn't get to see them.
4: The pandas reached the zoo shortly before 9 a.m. after a joint health

0: attacked by Chinese and U.S. veterinarians. Both were declared in good health and began their quarantine, according to the China Wildlife Conservation Association.
1: I'm here just today, just want to see the panda. They said panda in the quarantine, right?
0: They won't be adjusting alone. Chinese veterinarians and keepers will stay at the zoo for 3 months, caring for Ping Ping and Fu Shuang and helping them settle into their new surroundings.
2: Oh yeah, I'm really excited. We managed to catch the last ones before they left. So I'm glad they're coming back, especially with our baby here, Rena. Like, I'm excited to show her the pandas when they are available to see.
0: No date yet for the great reveal. Until then, fans can follow the pandas' daily lives through the WeChat accounts of the China Wildlife Conservation Association and the Chengdu Panda Base.
3: That was Nitsa Soledad Perez reporting. Coming up, China's major industrial firms saw strong growth in the first 8 months.
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3: It's 14 minutes into the hour. China's major industrial firms saw their profits grow nearly 16% in the first 8 months of this year, driven by strong growth in high-tech manufacturing and new industries. Official data show profits rose 15.7% on a yearly basis to 5.2 trillion yuan, or about 740 billion US dollars. The electronics sector was a major driver, with profits more than doubling, thanks in part to the growing demand for chips and AI-related products. Profits in high-tech manufacturing jumped 54.7% during the period, far outpacing overall industrial growth. In August alone, industrial profits rose 4.2% over a year ago. Tens of thousands of business leaders from around the world have gathered in Hangzhou for the Global Digital Trade Expo. Participants were eager to see the latest advancements in cutting-edge digital technology on display. Wan Hong Jia has more.
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10: 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Well, first of all, it's more than one market. It has also become a place of where you co-innovate.
11: We serve as a bridge, helping bring China's latest technologies and innovations to the world and attracting more global investment to China's leading companies.
6: International procurement orders at this year's expo have surpassed an estimated $1 billion. The event has also released its annual Global Digital Trade Development Report, noting that global digital trade exports exceeded $7.7 trillion in 2025, up 7% year-on-year. And China's digital technologies and content are playing a growing role in that shift.
12: The entire industry ecosystem should go global together. GDTE can help Chinese companies going global bring their technological innovations to the global market.
6: As Chinese companies move from technological innovation to global markets, the expo stands as a key platform helping them and the world to go global together.
3: That was Wan Hongjia reporting from Hangzhou, Zhejiang Province. The 2026 Nishan Forum on World Civilizations is underway in Qifu, the birthplace of Confucius. This year's forum, themed Civilization Order Axiom, focuses on the contemporary relevance of Confucianism, civilizational resilience in global governance, cross-cultural dialogue, and the potential of artificial intelligence to contribute to a more harmonious world. about 340 guests from over 40 countries and regions have confirmed their attendance at the birthplace of Confucius in Shandong Province. Liu Hao, deputy director of the Nishan World Center for Confucian Studies, says the forum aims to promote dialogue among civilizations and advance the building of a community with a shared future for humanity. He says the forum will embrace civilizational diversity and advocate inclusiveness, coexistence, and mutual learning. As technology pushes us toward a post-human era, people are also starting to rethink what makes us human. For Flor Marina Bermudez Urbina, a recipient of the 2026 UNESCO Confucius Prize for Literacy, the answer may lie in something much older: Confucian thought. She says ideas about community, solidarity, and our relationships with others are gaining new relevance and are finding resonance beyond China.
5: The advance of technology and increasingly digitalized societies are taking us into a post-human era. In this post-human era, many societies are going back to explore the foundations of what makes us human. The philosophy of Confucius leads us to reflect on and understand what it means to create and experience a sense of community. People are finding greater fulfillment in living collectively and as a community, and in doing more for others. This comes back to our topic. The inspiration and influence China now has in the world are reaching nations everywhere, including those in Latin America. We have long been influenced by China economically and commercially, but now also philosophically. China is becoming a source of learning about what a nation can do by developing a strong sense of solidarity with others.
3: Professor Riccardo Pozzo-May at Tor Vergata University of Rome in Italy also shared his thoughts.
13: We need to cooperate. And so we need to share texts, we need to share data, we need to share ways of communicating, overcoming the difficulties of the language. And for that, artificial intelligence can play a major role. The gentleman is not a vessel. The gentleman is permeable to influence. Right. And also, if I'm not there physically, people know what I think. People know that I'm there. And this is human, should not be entrusted to a machine. This must be always done by humans. So Confucius, for what regards artificial intelligence, reminds us that the human being must be there. So you can't give everything to the machine.
3: That was Professor Riccardo Pozzo-May at Tor Vergata University of Rome. This year marks the 90th anniversary of the victory of the Long March of the Chinese Workers and Peasants Red Army. The Long March was an epic military trek from 1934 to 36. Led by the Communist Party of China, the Red Army broke through a Kuomintang siege. The Long March route ran as far as 12,500 kilometers. In October 1934, the Central Red Army left Ruijin in eastern China's Jiangxi province. More than 86,000 soldiers assembled at Yudu and crossed the Yudu River. The Long March had begun. After the battle at the Xiangjiang River, only 30,000 remained, but the journey did not end. In January 1935, a crucial meeting in Sunyi in southwest China's Guizhou marked a turning point for the army. Later, the Red Army crossed the Chishui River four times, traversed the Jingsha River, forced a crossing of the Dadu River, and captured the Luding Bridge. The army braved raging rivers, snow-covered mountains, and treacherous grasslands. In October 1935, the Central Red Army reached Shanxi in northern China. Other Red Army forces were also on the move. In October 1936, the 2nd and 4th Front Armies reached Huining and Gansu Province and joined forces with the 1st Front Army. The rendezvous of the three Front Armies marked the end of the Long March. Our Chen Ziyuan has traveled to Yidu County in the southeastern Jiangxi Province, the starting point of the Long March, to retrace the footsteps of Red Army soldiers and to see how this old revolutionary heartland has changed.
14: A few strands of straw, twisted, woven, bound together, and little by little, they become a pair of sandals.
15: These are the straw sandals the Red Army wore. At that time, many of them didn't even have shoes. They had to walk barefoot. It was really tough.
14: For generations, these simple straw sandals were made by hand in the countryside of southern China. But here in Yudu, they carry another memory.
16: 200,000 pairs of straw sandals were made here in Yudu 19 years ago. As the Red Army gathered here to embark on a long march, these simple sandals become one of the most practical gifts that people could offer.
14: Yudu was one of the important gathering and departure points of the Central Red Army. In 1934, tens of thousands of people from Yudu joined the Red Army. The story of the Long March has never been only about a past. For the people living here today, remembering the past also means building the future. Chinese President Xi Jinping visited Tantou Village during the 2019 trip to see how the village had charted a new path for development.
17: General Secretary asked about my son's job, like how much he earns, as well as the education of my grandkids. I told him that children now have good access to education, which is free of charge. They have lunch at school.
14: For Sun Guanfa's generation, the road looks very different from the one their ancestors traveled. No battlefield or endless mountain trails. Instead, there are villages to build and fields to cultivate.
16: Chinese President Xi Jinping has said each generation has its own long march. Here in Tantoucun, the long march continues, not on the battlefields, but in the fields, where selenium-rich resources are helping fuel rural revitalization and bring new prosperity.
14: The new journey is being written in the fields. Ganzhou officially began promoting the development of selenium-rich agricultural products after geological surveys in 2018. The village collective economic income grew from less than 80,000 yuan in 2018 to more than 3.55 million yuan in 2025. The road has changed, but the sandals still have stories to tell. Straw sandals may no longer be part of everyday life, but the spirit they carry lives on, in a different time, on a different path.
3: That was Chen Ziyuan reporting.
18: The Beijing Hour, your window on China and the rest of the world.
3: Iran says diplomacy is the only way to resolve its conflict with the United States, while also warning that it's fully prepared if the war resumes. The comments came after U.S. President Donald Trump rejected Iran's latest peace proposal. Nick Harper reports from Washington.
19: Donald Trump on Saturday made that very clear that he was not going to be moving forward with Iran's proposal, telling reporters that he rejected it. And he hasn't seemed to have changed his position overnight. He spoke to reporters earlier but didn't come back to this proposal, didn't talk about it in any way, instead spoke about oil and suggested that oil was going to come plummeting right down in terms of the prices, as were all prices overall. He also predicted, without giving the reasons why, that the conflict will be over soon. As we know, Abbas Araghchi has been speaking to US media, including NBC, and saying that Iran is ready for a return to conflict, saying that it's even prepared if it comes to a doomsday war.
20: We are fully prepared for the time for the war to be resumed. And I repeat, we stand firm in the face of any new aggression, even if it comes to a doomsday war. But at the same time, we are ready, we stand ready for diplomacy. It is up to President Trump to choose. He wanted unconditional surrender in the previous war in 2 days, and now it's 8 months that they are fighting with no result. A new aggression would be certainly the same. We are fully prepared for that. We have learned our lesson from the two previous wars, and we have corrected our tactics. We have changed our tactics, and we are fully prepared to do that.
19: But as we know, President Trump has been putting out mixed signals, talking about the possibility of diplomacy, but also suggesting that he might be ready to annihilate Iran, and that he might be ready to return to a bombing campaign. So as it stands, really no moving forward in terms of that proposal. We are still in that limbo ground between war and peace.
3: That was Nick Harper reporting. More than 40 million people on the U.S. East Coast have been hit by a powerful storm. New York and New Jersey have declared state of emergency, warning that the storm's effects will be felt throughout the week. Now we bring back Nick Harper.
21: A destructive force bringing extensive flooding.
1: submerging roads and waterlogging coastal communities. This late September storm battering parts of the East Coast, bearing down on the Mid-Atlantic.

0: Atlantic through to New England.
1: I checked outside and there was close to 3 feet of water. My car was submerged.
0: The powerful nor'easter packing winds of over 70 miles an hour as residents tried to stay safe amid the worst of the weather.
2: We've got a lot of water and I'm a little concerned because right now the tide's just starting to come back in and it's at about a big tide. So I'm a little worried about what's going to happen tonight.
0: Police in Brooklyn confirmed one man was killed by a falling tree, while officials are warning people in coastal towns to play it safe.
3: Be smart if you live in those coastal areas, because between the vicious rip currents, the heavy winds and the mammoth waves, conditions are extremely dangerous. Anyone who goes in or near the water this weekend is literally gambling with their life.
0: And already, officials are warning there's more to come.
4: To be clear, we're not out of the woods just yet. Most of the state remains under a wind advisory. The current high tide and winds, as well as another high tide, might bring more flooding.
0: The storm has scrambled air travel, Boston cancelling around 20% of flights, while hundreds of journeys have been delayed in and out of New York's LaGuardia Airport. The weather hit as far south as North Carolina's Outer Banks Barrier Islands, where residents saw more erosion of their precarious shoreline community. Meanwhile, in the Pacific, a Category 2 hurricane skirted Hawaii, the islands narrowly missing the full force of the storm. Forecasters predict more powerful storms in the coming months, driven by the strengthening El Nino weather pattern.
5: That was Nick Harper reporting. Now it's 29 into the hour. It's time for a short break. So far this hour, China says Beijing and Washington have reached positive consensus on economic and trade issues during their consultations in the United States. Dohongyu with you. Stay with us here on the Beijing Hour.

0: The transition to a greener future is no longer a distant goal. It's happening now. In power plants, factories, farms, and cities across China. As the world grapples with climate change, energy security, and the growing demand for electricity, China is searching for new ways to cut emissions while keeping its economy moving. Across the country, our reporters visit renewable energy hubs, industrial centers, and agricultural communities to see what that transformation looks like in practice. Through first-hand stories and on-the-ground reporting, we explore the opportunities, the challenges, and the ideas shaping China's green transition. Listen to China's Green Code, Rewriting the Rules of Growth, a special series from Climate Watch, available wherever you get your podcasts.
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2: 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Here's Tian Yu.
3: Thank you, Hongyu. Chinese President Xi Jinping has called for efforts to advance the Peaceful China Initiative and safeguard Chinese modernization. Xi Jinping, also General Secretary of the Communist Party of China Central Committee, made the remarks at a national meeting on building a peaceful China in Beijing on Monday. He called for stronger national security and public safety systems, improved social governance, and better efforts to prevent and address risks. The Chinese Commerce Ministry says China and the United States have reached positive consensus on multiple economic and trade issues during their latest round of consultations in New York. In the previous negotiations, the two sides had agreed to establish a trade council and an investment council under a consultation mechanism with the main task of optimizing bilateral trade. Under the framework of the trade council, the two sides have held multiple rounds of consultations on a reciprocal tariff reduction arrangement involving $30 billion on each side and have now reached consensus. China's tariffs on coal imported from the U.S. will be included in the framework. The two sides also agreed to establish a communication channel for AI incidents. Profits at China's major industrial firms climbed 15.7% year-on-year in the first 8 months. These firms are defined as industrial enterprises with annual main business revenue of at least 20 million yuan, or about $3 million. Their combined profits exceeded 5.2 trillion yuan over the January-August period. China recorded over 6.7 million inbound and outbound trips during the Mid-Autumn Festival holiday, up 16.8%. Foreigners made 728,000 trips, up nearly 38%. Of those entering China, 247,000 used visa-free policies, up more than 32%. Daily cross-border travel averaged 2.24 million trips. China opened four high-speed rail sections on Monday, expanding the world's largest high-speed rail network. The new sections link cities in four different provinces. In the northeastern province of Heilongjiang, Harbin now links to Yichun, and the Yichun West Station becomes the northernmost high-speed rail station in China, where temperatures in winter can plunge to minus 40 degrees Celsius. U.S. President Donald Trump says he expects the United States and Iran to hold more talks this week. News outlet Axios reported that another round of indirect dialogue between the two sides could take place as early as Monday. U.S. envoys held a new round of indirect negotiations with Iranian Foreign Minister Abbas Araghchi in New York last Tuesday. According to Axios, Iran proposed reopening the Strait of Hormuz and resuming nuclear talks within a week on the conditions that the U.S. lifts its naval blockade, removes sanctions, and restores a regional ceasefire. Trump rejected the Iranian proposal on Saturday. Araghchi told NBC on Sunday that Iran still wanted a diplomatic solution despite Trump's rejection. British police have arrested five men suspected of preparing a terrorist act near a UK airbase in the west of England that is used by US forces. Police and counter-terrorism officers are investigating the incident at Royal Air Force Fairford. Residents in a nearby village were evacuated. US President Donald Trump says the suspect had been looking to do big damage and had been under investigation by British and US authorities. The UK has authorized the US to use bombers based at Fairford to strike Iranian missile sites attacking ships in the Strait of Hormuz. Iran's Revolutionary Guards have warned that any base used to launch such attacks is a legitimate target. And finally, Serbian President Aleksandar Vučić has signed and submitted his resignation, stepping down as president. Vučić also said he will take part in the snap parliamentary elections scheduled on October the 25th. On September the 5th, the Serbian Progressive Party nominated Vučić as head of its electoral list and its candidate for a prime minister in the upcoming elections.
2: Thank you. That was Tian Yu with headlines. You're listening to the Beijing Hour. Coming up in business, Chinese central enterprises accelerate the implementation of projects around the six networks.
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2: It's 36 into the hour. Turning to business, here's Wang Zihang.
5: Thank you, Hong Yu. Stock markets on the Chinese mainland closed lower on Monday. The Shanghai Composite was down nearly 1.7%. The Shenzhen component lost over 3.4%. Commercial vehicle and forestry shares were among the top gainers. Timothy Pope has more.
6: The Shanghai Composite Index was down 1.7%. The Shenzhen component fell 3.4% and the Chinex lost 4.5%. And there were several reasons. Chinese semiconductor firms were under pressure after reports that China could allow greater access to NVIDIA's RTX chip line, which is used for AI development and model training. And that raised some concerns among domestic chip designers. They've spent recent years trying to become stronger and not just domestic competitors, but also global competitors in the semiconductor space. And we saw Giga Device falling sharply. Cambricon Technologies down 6.6%. Higon falling 3%. InnoLight down strongly as well. Very short trading week for the mainland markets. The National Day holiday coming up beginning on Thursday. What we're seeing is investors beginning to reduce risk and unwinding some of their leverage positions ahead of that week-long closure, making sure they're not

0: exposed to anything that they can't trade while the market is shut. And while the markets do tend to be up and down a little bit in the lead up to these week-long breaks.
1: That was Timothy Pope reporting. In Hong Kong, the Hang Seng Index rose more than 0.5%. Japan's Nikkei declined nearly 0.7%. Chinese central enterprises are planning ahead and accelerating the implementation of a number of major projects and landmark engineering projects around the six networks. The six networks are the core framework of China's modern infrastructure architecture under the 15th five-year plan. According to the State-owned Assets Supervision and Administration Commission, this year's planned investment in these projects is about 2 trillion yuan, or around 298 billion US dollars, and that all work is progressing smoothly. Meanwhile, the Commission says the 15th five-year plan for central enterprises has been issued. The plan proposes that by 2030, the share of value added from strategic emerging industries in central enterprises should increase by another 5 percentage points, with support further strengthened in areas such as industrial software and key components. According to the proposal, central enterprises should take the lead in advancing AI-enabled development across all industries. It also calls for new growth in the service sector and for building up new pillar industries. Average daily sales at key retailers and restaurants tracked by the Chinese Commerce Ministry rose more than 6% during the three-day Mid-Autumn Festival holiday from last year's holiday period. Foot traffic at 78 shopping streets and commercial districts rose 6.4%, while revenue at those locations increased over 5%. Consumers used the trade-in program about 1.9 million times in the first 2 days of the holiday, helping generate 11.5 billion yuan in sales. That's about 1.7 billion US dollars. Smart products recorded some of the strongest gains on all major retail platforms. Sales of smart wearables jumped 120%, while sales of embodied AI robots rose more than 93%. Organic food sales climbed 36.3%, and outdoor sports gear sales increased 30%. The Commerce Ministry says suppliers of daily necessities were ample and prices broadly stable during the holiday. 200 major agricultural wholesale markets reported adequate stocks, with mutton and fruit prices little changed from their levels before the holiday. Now, the duty-free market in Hainan province saw a new wave of shopping boom during the just-concluded Mid-Autumn Festival holiday. Data from the Haikou Customs shows that duty-free shopping totaled 231 million yuan in Hainan during the 3 days. That's around 34 million US dollars. Shoppers made around 38,600 store visits and 179,000 purchases. The biggest spenders were families and groups of friends. Top sellers included high-end skincare products and luxury bags. China launched island-wide special customs operations in the Hainan Free Trade Port on December 18, 2025. This allows freer entry of overseas goods, expanded zero-tariff coverage, and more business-friendly measures. After years of development, duty-free shopping has become a hallmark of Hainan's tourism industry. China has unveiled the world's first embodied AI robot built entirely on domestically developed electronic architecture. The system combines two jobs in one. It runs the robot's AI, its thinking, and controls its physical actions, and it's all made in China. Developers say it's a fully homegrown option that can replace foreign technology. Tests show that under conditions such as network attacks and virus implantation, robots with traditional electronic architecture experienced problems such as line failures, sudden shutdowns, and systems going out of control. In contrast, a robot built on China's homegrown system has successfully passed the rigorous security tests and maintained safe operating capability. Egypt is embracing digital technology to draw more visitors to its ancient treasures, equipping museums with AI-powered audio guides, 3D displays, and virtual reality experiences. But as the country embraces innovation, experts say technology can enhance rather than replace the human touch of a traditional tour guide. Yasser Hakim has the story.
2: It's an era of digital technology, and Egypt's pivotal tourism industry is keeping up as it tries to attract more visitors every year.
3: This is also important because you need to encourage people to travel to see such great museums, great monuments, and actually, especially the youngsters, they need to see things digitally first. That's why we need to introduce such experience in a digital format for them to encourage them to come.
2: In 2021, the National Museum of Egyptian Civilizations installed 3D screens in the main hallway to depict ancient history and rare artifacts using sound and imagery. But the Grand Egyptian Museum, inaugurated last year, has taken even more strides to feature the latest high tech during its glamorous opening ceremony and its day-to-day operations. For instance, visitors can enjoy the latest technology in the museum's audio guide services.
4: Now you can book one of these headsets, and inside there's an audio that will explain all the details and history of any piece when you're standing in front of it in this museum.
2: Using AI, the device can identify the monuments you're watching, and it triggers an audio that describes it in the language of your choice. The audio devices are also being used by the tour guides to relay information to large tourist groups without the need to shout to be heard. The museum halls are littered with 3D and augmented reality screens for every dynasty of the ancient Egyptians.
4: When you stand here, there's nothing happening. But now when you come closer, you will see the movements here using the 3D, and it will then get you for a few minutes the whole history of Egypt in the desert.
2: There's also a virtual reality room that takes you on a fascinating journey across the thousands of years civilization.
5: Really, really enjoyed it. The architect, the monuments, the design, it's beautiful, and it's really quiet. It's packed with people, but still it's quiet because of the facilities and the technology they installed, that you can have all the information you need about the history of anything you want with the sound system, that you don't need a guide.
2: But could technology replace the tour guide?
6: The AI and VR is important because it is a personalized guide at your disposal. But I wouldn't rely on AI. There's a lot of disinformation on the web. The tour guide is still very important with this information and storytelling abilities. Having a tour guide will help visitors ask questions and open discussions that makes it more engaging and interactive.
2: What if you can't visit Egypt? You would still enjoy its ancient treasures and from afar, thanks to several apps that take you on a 3D tour from the comfort of your couch.
6: During the corona pandemic, we launched virtual museum apps to many museums, such as the Coptic Museum and the Islamic Museum. Virtual tours to ancient tombs in Luxor were launched as well. The success has allowed us to expand it further.
2: Digital transformation is inevitable for the success of the tourism sector. Going forward, officials are planning to expand digital services for visitors in archaeological sites and ancient temples around the country, not just in museums.
1: There was Yasser Hakim reporting.
7: Thank you very much. That was Wang Zihang with Business. 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Coming up in sports, the latest from the Asian Games in Japan.
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7: 47 minutes into the hour. Turning to sports, here's Yang Guang.
9: Thank you, Hongyu. Asian record holder Yan Ziyi needed just one throw to win women's javelin gold at the 2026 Asian Games, launching 70.46 meters to break the game's record. The 18-year-old remains unbeaten across the five Diamond League meets in this season. Japanese Paralympic champion Haruka Kitaguchi took silver. In women's long jump, China's Huang Yingying came from behind with the sixth round 6.55 meters to edge Anti Sujan at the Pele of India by 2 centimeters. Chen Yuanjiang won the men's 110-meter hurdles in 13.15 seconds, while Wu Yanni took bronze in the women's 100-meter hurdles. Piripol Busun of Thailand equaled Asian 200-meter record in 19.88 seconds. China has claimed artistic swimming team title at Aichi Nagoya Asian Games, topping all three routines and extending its winning streak in the event to six consecutive editions. The team led the

0: It focused and fought for every game. It's Ling's second gold after mixed doubles. Chinese divers Ling Shan and Long Yiping have claimed gold and silver in the women's 1-meter springboard. Ling topped the podium with 263.05 points. China also swept both artistic swimming golds with Ling Yanjun and Xu Huiyan winning the duet title. Turning to football now, China's men's national team lost 3-0 to New Zealand in a friendly in Chongqing, the second game of their warm-up series ahead of next year's Asian Cup. After beating the Maldives 3-0 in their opener, China fell behind 4 minutes in and conceded again before halftime. New Zealand added a third late in the game. China rarely threatened, managing just one save from goalkeeper Alex Paulson. Head coach Xiao Jiayi admitted that the result showed a real gap.
1: New Zealand deserved this win in terms of both performance and result. I think the score reflects the real gap between the two sides. But still, I'm very satisfied with our players. We learned lessons from the game and work hard to close the gap. If we want to make further progress, we have to defeat teams like New Zealand.
0: Team China will meet Palestine on Friday, then face Tajikistan next Tuesday as preparations continue. Germany has suffered its first defeat under Jurgen Klopp as Greece won 1-0 in their UEFA Nations League clash in Augsburg. Dimitrios Kubelis scored the winner in the second half, giving Greece its first ever victory over the four-time world champion. Germany dominated possession but struggled to convert chances, while Greece defended deep and struck on the counter-attack. Defender Jonathan Tah admitted his side didn't do well enough and failed to take their chances. The result leaves Germany on 1 point from two group matches, while Greece tops the group with 6. In tennis, Team Europe has won a record-extending 6th Laver Cup title in London, beating Team World 13-5. Flavio Cobolli and Jacob Mansik opened Sunday's play with straight sets doubles win over Taylor Fritz and Alex de Minaur, moving Europe to within one victory. Alexander Zverev then sealed the title, beating American Lina Tian in straight sets to give Europe an unassailable lead at O2 Arena.
2: Yeah, I think it was an incredible team effort. You know, especially I feel like after I lost yesterday to Alex, I was quite down, and I think the team really helped me back up and helped me push forward, especially in the doubles, which I think was quite an important match. I think Carlos kicked us off in the night session yesterday with a very, very important win. So it was definitely a massive team effort. The young guys here, they're all incredibly talented. They have such a bright future ahead, and it was so fun to be around them throughout this week.
0: Meantime, the Czech Republic has won the Billie Jean King Cup for the 12th time, beating Ukraine 2-0 in the final in Shenzhen. Karolina Muchova swept past Angelina Kalinina 6-2, 6-3, firing 8 aces. Wimbledon champion Linda Noskova then sealed the title, beating Elina Svitolina in straight sets. It's Czech's first title in 8 years and their 12th overall, second only to the USA's 18. Ukraine had reached their first ever final after stunning two-time defending champions Italy in the semifinals.
3: Thank you very much. That was Yang Guang with sports. You're listening to the Beijing Hour. Coming up in culture and entertainment, Chinese Elements and Milan Fashion Week.
4: From north to south, east to west, people in China are chasing their dreams and leaving their mark. Want to know how they beat the odds and made a difference? Footprints brings you the true life stories of their journeys.
3: It's 52 into the hour, turning to culture and entertainment. The 4th Great Wall Convention global promotion event has opened in Hebei Province, drawing experts and photographers from home and abroad to discuss cultural heritage protection and cross-civilization exchange. The event featured a stage drama tracing the Great Wall's history, plus new premium tourism routes. Organizers say the goal is to help more people discover, understand, and protect the wall and share its story with the world. A series of activities will follow, including night talks, a hiking event, expert dialogues, and a media tour along the wall. At Milan Fashion Week, it's not just Chinese designers who are showcasing their work. China's textile industry is also taking center stage. A dedicated hub and the event is connecting fabric companies with global buyers and distributors. Hermione Kitson reports.

0: From the factory floor to the catwalk, China's textile powerhouse, Kuqiao, is increasingly making its mark at Milan Fashion Week. For the third time, Kuqiao presented its collective runway show with emerging and established brands combining traditional and contemporary design. But its showcase goes beyond the runway. For the first time, the Fashion Week trade show White Milano has dedicated a pavilion to the district.
1: Starting this collaboration with Kuqiao for us is a key point because we can work with them to bring and to introduce the designer with the textile, with the fabrics between China to the European and to the international market.
0: For Italian designers, that means access to a range of materials and rapid production.
2: Kuqiao is a very important production hub in China. It's very manageable and close to the designers. So for us, it is very easy and fast to test and choose materials.
0: For the Inan Group, textiles have been a family business for generations. Sally Tian is in Milan with her mother and says they want to increasingly focus on design.
3: It's a kind of a family business, but we have a 2,000 employee to produce the fabric from Uniqlo and Zara and Disney. Yeah, but we also want to do some like a specific design, only a design by myself.
0: The shift from producing for global brands to developing their own reflects a broader change in China's fashion industry.
4: It's a very special experience for us, and we already have our idea to how to improve our brand for during these days.
0: The collaboration is part of a three-year agreement between Kuqiao and Italy's National Chamber of Fashion, aimed at sharing industry expertise and strengthening cultural ties.
5: It's a very important city for the pipeline from fiber to finished good.
1: We wanted to create a bridge between Italy and China. This is the first edition, and this is just the beginning.
6: That was Hermione Kitten reporting. Drums, line dances, and Chinese food have filled City Hall Square in Copenhagen at the first Copenhagen China Festival marked the Mid-Autumn Festival. Organized by the China Cultural Center in Copenhagen and partners, the event featured Wu Opera, Tai Chi, Peking Opera, dance, and a poetry dialogue. Visitors also watched hand-pulled noodle demonstrations, tasted mooncakes, and tried calligraphy, tea culture, and traditional crafts. Now it's about 57 into the hour. Let's check the weather before we go. Beijing will be cloudy with a low of 17 tonight. Tuesday will be cloudy and 25. Shanghai will see light rain becoming heavy tomorrow with a low of 23 and a high of 26. Chongqing will see light rain with a low of 22 and a high of 28. Nanchang will be cloudy tonight and tomorrow with a low of 26 and a high of 36. Lhasa will be cloudy with a low of 8 tonight, tomorrow sunny with a high of 23. Elsewhere in Asia, Islamabad will be overcast with a low of 21 this evening. Tuesday will be sunny and 31. Vientiane will see moderate rainfall easing to light tomorrow with a low of 23 and a high of 30. Phnom Penh will see light rain tonight and tomorrow with a low of 25 and a high of 33. That's it for this edition of the Beijing Hour. Making news today. China says Beijing and Washington have reached positive consensus on economic and trade issues during their consultations in the United States. China's major industrial firms saw strong growth in the first 8 months. And Iran says diplomacy is the only way to resolve its conflict with the United States. On behalf of the staff, this is Do Hongyu in the Chinese capital, hoping you'll join us for the next edition of the Beijing Hour and open a window to the world together.
7: The military commander is not he who fights 100 battles and wins every one of them. The best military strategy does not lead to the desiccation of the enemy's capital city. Decoding the Art of War will help you understand why there's no art in war and how Sun Tzu stayed undefeatable using the science of war, with fun stories and insightful breakdown of famous battles. Find Decoding the Art of War wherever you listen.
8: A poem for the Tibetan antelope. The gentle spirit of the Qinghai Sizon Plateau, spoken by voices from across the world. Every spring, female antelopes migrate hundreds of miles to Zhuonai Lake to give birth, as we build gentle passages for their journey.
9: Hello, little Tibetan antelope. Eyes opening to the light for the very first time.
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11: 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But have no fear. The way home is right there, waiting for you.
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14: A train runs toward the horizon. A road stretches through the wilderness.
15: The bridge that soars through the clouds is no barrier across the land, but a gateway to where I truly belong.
16: Tibetan antelope's hoofprints loosen the soil, letting snow melt sink into the earth.
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16: but we've never walked this land alone.

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1: Now the news. I'm Tian Yu. Chinese President Xi Jinping has urged efforts to advance the Peaceful China Initiative to a higher level to ensure steady and sustained progress in Chinese modernization. He called for a stronger national security and public safety systems, improved social governance, and better efforts to prevent and address risks. The Chinese Commerce Ministry says China and the United States have reached positive consensus on multiple economic and trade issues during their latest round of consultations in New York. In previous negotiations, the two sides had agreed to establish a trade council and an investment council under a consultation mechanism with the main task of optimizing bilateral trade. Under the framework of the trade council, the two sides have held multiple rounds of consultations on a reciprocal tariff reduction arrangement involving $30 billion on each side and have now reached consensus. China's tariffs on coal imported from the U.S. will be included in the framework. The two sides also agreed to establish a communication channel for AI incidents. Profits at China's major industrial firms climbed 15.7% year-on-year in the first 8 months. These firms are defined as industrial enterprises with annual main business revenue of at least 20 million yuan, or about $3 million. Their combined profits exceeded 5.2 trillion yuan over the January-August period. China recorded over 6.7 million inbound and outbound trips during the Mid-Autumn Festival holiday, up 16.8%. Foreigners made 728,000 trips, up nearly 38%. China opened 4 high-speed rail sections on Monday, expanding the world's largest high-speed rail network. The new sections link cities in 4 different provinces. In the northeastern province of Heilongjiang, Harbin now links to Yichun, and the Yichun West Station becomes the northernmost high-speed rail station in China, where temperatures in winter can plunge to minus 40 degrees Celsius. U.S. President Donald Trump says he expects the United States and Iran to hold more talks this week. News outlet Axios reported that another round of indirect dialogue between the two sides could take place as early as Monday. U.S. envoys held a new round of indirect negotiations with Iranian Foreign Minister Abbas Araghchi in New York last Tuesday. According to Axios, Iran proposed reopening the Strait of Hormuz and resuming nuclear talks within a week on the conditions that the U.S. lifts its naval blockade, removes sanctions, and restores a regional ceasefire. Trump rejected the Iranian proposal on Saturday. Araghchi told NBC on Sunday that Iran still wanted a diplomatic solution despite Trump's rejection. Gaza health authorities said on Sunday that Israeli military operations have killed more than 74,000 Palestinians in Gaza since October 2023. The attacks have also injured over 175,000 people. Since the first phase of a Gaza ceasefire took effect in October 2025, more than 1,400 Palestinians have been killed and over 4,900 injured. Serbian President Aleksandar Vučić has signed and submitted his resignation, stepping down as president. Vučić also said he will take part in the snap parliamentary elections scheduled on October the 25th. On September the 5th, the Serbian Progressive Party nominated Vučić as head of its electoral list and his candidate for a prime minister in the upcoming elections. Preliminary results show the National Rally will form a political caucus in the French Senate for the first time in the far-right party's history. RN leader Marine Le Pen, who is also the party's presidential candidate for 2027 election, hailed it as a historic victory. The party will form the caucus with the Union of the Right for the Republic, a party led by Eric Chorty, an ally of the RN. Chorty said the caucus will consist of about 15 senators. In the French Senate, each caucus must have at least 10 senators. China's Mid-Autumn Festival holiday box office reached nearly 270 million yuan, or about $40 million, as of Sunday. Pre-sale box office for new films scheduled for the National Day holiday exceeded 20 million yuan. And that's the news. I'm Tian Yu.
2: 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We keep you informed and inspired.
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4: Hello and welcome to World Today. I'm Ding Hen in Beijing. Coming up, Xi Jinping sends congratulations to high-level dialogue marking the fifth anniversary of Global Development Initiative. China says U.S. trade truce extension creates space for advancing talks. Swiss voters reject stricter neutrality rules. And China's Mid-Autumn Festival holiday has fueled travel and spending. To listen to this episode again or to catch up on previous episodes, you can download our podcast by searching World Today. First up, Chinese President Xi Jinping has sent a congratulatory letter to a high-level dialogue marking the fifth anniversary of the Global Development Initiative held at the UN Quarter in New York City. He said development is the eternal theme for human society and a key to promoting the well-being of the humankind. He said, as the world's biggest developing country and a member of the Global South, China stands ready to work with all parties to uphold a people-centered development philosophy, turn the vision of the Sustainable Development Goals into reality, and make new and even greater contributions to building a community with a shared future for humanity. So for more, joining us now on the line is Dr. Wang Xingsong, Associate Professor with the School of Government, Beijing Normal University. Thank you very much for joining us, Dr. Wang.
5: Thank you for having me.
4: First of all, what do you think the Global Development Initiative has really delivered to the world over the past 5 years?
5: Well, I think the most important achievement of the GDI over the past 5 years is that it has moved from a broad proposal into a fairly large portfolio of practical development projects. Right, according to the official figures, we're talking about more than $23 billion of development financing being raised through GDI projects. And the projects have been very extensive, covering many, many countries. So these projects are also very diverse in terms of the fields of areas they work on. For example, they cover food security, poverty reduction, health, education, connectivity, et cetera, et cetera. And these projects are really the livelihoods projects that can deliver tangible benefits to the daily needs of the people in the Global South. I think another achievement is institutional, right? Because the GDI now has a group of friends at the United Nations involving 88 countries, and China is working very actively with more than 20 UN and other development agencies on GDI projects. And the overall context also is important. The UN says that only 36% of the measurable sustainable development goal

0: targets are currently on track. So that means there is a huge gap of implementation, and that's exactly where GDI can make contributions.
1: In 1986, the UN General Assembly adopted this Declaration on the Right to Development, establishing that every person and people are entitled to participate in, contribute to, and enjoy development. In other words, I think the UN is basically recognizing the right to development as a sort of inalienable human right. So, from the perspective of supporting the UN ideals, what do you make of the significance of the GDI?
0: Well, I think the GDI echoes several parts of the UN philosophy in terms of inalienable human right connected with development. Because GDI emphasizes people-centered development, poverty reduction, food security, and the idea that countries should have more opportunity to pursue development according to their own conditions and their own needs. That's very important because the right to development can remain very abstract unless we translate that into, concrete projects, resources, and capabilities, right? For example, a child needs access to education, or a farmer needs access to infrastructure and technology, and so on and so forth. In that sense, projects under the GDI can contribute to the material conditions through which the right to development is actually exercised. But at the same time, I have to, mention that the United Nations concept of the right to development is a broader concept than just the single international initiative, because it also includes participation, equality, and so on and so forth. But what's really important is that development is very closely related to these other rights in terms of participation and equality, because it is the foundation for many of the other human rights.
1: The appeal of the Global Development Initiative among the developing countries, among the Global South community, is, of course, very evident. There is no doubt about that, like you mentioned earlier. But for developed countries or for some of the advanced economies across the world today, do you see reasons that they should also think about supporting this initiative as well? Why or why not?
0: Absolutely. I see at least a couple of reasons why the developed countries need to engage with GDI because, number one, the development problems increasingly produce global consequences, such as the, food insecurity, climate change, migration, you name it. All these do not remain confined within national borders. So helping the Global South countries strengthen their health systems or food security or climate resilience can also serve the broader international interests. Secondly, I think the financial needs are simply too large for one country or one group of countries to meet. The UN reports, that progress toward the SDG remain badly off track already tells us that there is a huge constraint in terms of heavy debt and high borrowing costs. So that creates a strong case for cooperation between China and other economies and other international organizations. And in fact, we have seen examples where GDI projects are results of international collaboration, right? For example, the malaria program in The Gambia involved not just Chinese experts and Chinese financing, but also the Gates Foundation and other international humanitarian organizations. So in other words, I think the advanced countries would reasonably want projects to meet standards of development because, after all, development is for the overall humanity.
1: And no one and no country should be left behind. By the way, in what ways does the GDI help reinforce economic globalization, in your opinion?
0: Well, I think GDI can reinforce globalization by helping the Global South countries to acquire the capacity to participate in it. Because globalization depends on more than just lowering tariffs. Countries need infrastructure, they need health workers, they need educational facilities and digital connectivity. Because all these are foundation for them to participate in the global economy and global market. And many of the GDI projects precisely address those foundational issues. This is very relevant because globalization is becoming more fragmented. As, you know, as we can see it now, South trade has become the main pillar of the trade for many global South countries. It has expanded from about $500 billion in 1995 to somewhere around $6.5 trillion US in 2025. So globalization is actually changing in terms of its geography. That's why I think the initiatives are really helpful for the Global South countries, you know, to improve their productivity, their connectivity and capacity.
1: So looking to the next 5 years, because now we are marking the fifth year anniversary since the launch of the GDI. So looking to the next 5 years, what do you think should be the focus or should be the focuses of the specific work to be done under the Global Development Initiative?
0: I think there are a couple of areas where the GDI should reinforce or focus on. Number one is implementation. And the GDI has already got more than 1,800 projects. Now, what matters in the next step, I think, is to making sure that the existing projects work really well. They can be maintained locally and they can produce clear development benefits and outcomes. Second, I think what was really important is to build up the local capacity. Because, I mean, you can build a hospital, you can build a digital system or agricultural facility. But at the end of the day, you need, staff and experts and talents to really take full advantage of those facilities. And that's how you generate longer term benefits from shorter term projects. To be sure, the GDI has already trained many professionals, but expanding training and capacity building programs will be really, really helpful. And I think the third important thing is that there should be more cooperation with international organizations such as the United Nations agencies, but also private foundations as well as governments from other countries. Because after all, like earlier we discussed, global development is a worldwide project. It's not a China project. It needs multilateral collaboration. I think China has spearheaded this project, and now it's time to really expand the collaboration with many, many more international actors.
1: Thank you very much for joining us. Dr. Wang Xingsong, Associate Professor with the School of Government, Beijing Normal University. Coming up, China says U.S. trade choose extension creates space for advancing talks. This is World Today. Stay with us.
2: Hello, I'm Yin Liang, Kramer Chair Professor of Economics at Willamette University. In a rapidly changing world, staying informed has never been more important. 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
1: You're listening to World Today. I'm Ding Hun in Beijing. The Chinese Commerce Ministry says China and the United States have reached a positive consensus on multiple economic and trade issues during their latest round of consultations. The two sides have agreed to establish a bilateral trade council and an investment council. And under the framework of the bilateral trade council, the two sides have reached a consensus after multiple rounds of consultations on reciprocal tariff reduction involving $30 billion on each side. China's tariffs on coal imports from the United States will be included in this particular tariff reduction arrangement. The two sides have also agreed to establish a communication channel for AI incidents. So for more, joining us now on the line is Dr. Zhou Mi, Senior Research Fellow with the Chinese Academy of International Trade and Economic Cooperation. Thank you very much for joining us.
3: Thanks for having me.
1: So first of all, Dr. Zhou Mi, how do you comment on a two-month extension of a trade truce between China and the United States? What will it mean to China?
3: Well, I think this kind of truth is really, in our expectations that every people is trying to expect, these two countries can have a truce on the possible escalation of the trade and tariffs and other measurements. I think, in the past 2 years, we have witnessed a lot of escalations. I think these escalations are really harming the enterprises. And because we do have two more months, I believe that the market will have a very optimistic about the possible trade between our two countries, especially when we are having, the busiest month of this year for the shoppings by both countries. I think the truce will really help us to strengthen the expectations about the trade. And I believe that the truth is also are aligned with our progress on the discussion about the trade issues between these two countries. So we do have more time to discuss about the possibilities of whether we should also, do this kind of escalation about the measurement to restrict the trade and investment even after 2 months. Mm-hmm. It's giving us more time to discuss about this issue.
1: Okay. So when it comes to the reciprocal tariff reduction on $30 billion U.S. dollars of products on each side, in what ways can this arrangement we are talking about here help maintain the, this stable bilateral trade and economic ties? Let's put it this way.
3: Well, I need to say that, for both countries, we agreed that strategic stability is our purpose. Mm. So how can we stabilize the trade between our two countries? We need to find out what are the practical things. And the practical solution as a first stage will be the tariff reductions on both sides from the import from China and the exports to the United States, well, on the West versus. So we have published the details on the exact items which has been put in that list for the tariff cut. The tariff cut, I need to explain it a little bit more because the tariff cut is not just trying to make all these tariffs to go directly to zero. It's really trying to return to the MFN levels like the United States has promised in the WTO, all the other WTO members export to United States, and also it is the same with China. So based on that practical ways, we are really expected that the trade in these categories can recover in the short term. But it's not only about that. It is also about the perspectives, about the futures, about our promises on this kind of WTO platforms by both sides. So we do hope that this strengthening of or recovering of this trade on those items can help both countries. Like for the United States, they are suffering from a very very bad inflation. I think that when they are able to import more products, like for the for some of these household products and also some of these products for their usage, they can have a better relief on this inflation. Well, for China, it is also the same. We are able to buy more things from the United States, especially for the agriculture or other products. I think that will also stabilize the expectation of the market and give us more relief on the such kind of uncertain world.
1: Mm. By the way, Dr. Zhou, why do you think China has agreed to import millions of metric tons of coal annually from the United States in 2027 and 2028 instead of, say, liquefied natural gas or oil? Hello, Dr. Zhou?

0: Well, hello, can you hear us? Well, it seems currently we're facing some technical difficulty. Let's quickly switch to telephone connection. Thank you very much. So currently we are talking about this latest development whereby the Chinese Commerce Ministry says China and the U.S. have reached a positive consensus on multiple economic and trade issues during their latest round of consultation. They have agreed to establish some bilateral mechanisms. So are we having you back, Dr. Zhou?
1: Yes.
0: Okay. So why do you think China has agreed to import coal from the U.S. instead of, say, LNG or oil?
1: Well, in my understanding that, the import of these charcoals are really not a big deal to China's total import of these raw materials or the fuels. Well, if you're talking about the LNGs or the crude oil, I think that we do have so many choices. But compared with that, the coal or the charcoal will be one of the possible choices for United States to try to encourage. So for China, I think that the import of those several millions of the coal will not disturb the China's domestic market in this regard. So it is not a big input for us to have. Well, at the same time, so we can have a better supply of this coal based on these transportations on the ocean. Because, when China has the charcoals, we do have a lot of them, but most of them are lined at the northern part of China. So we still need to, use more resources to transport those charcoals from the north to the south, to the eastern part, where they need that most.
0: On artificial intelligence, the two sides have agreed on a communication channel for incidents and will hold a follow-up dialogue by the end of November this year. How big of a breakthrough does this consensus represent?
1: Well, I think for China and the United States, we are the two leading economies and the countries in the artificial intelligence field. So if we can have some mechanism to discuss about this issue, it will be very helpful for the world to know what the boundary will be. So I don't think that for the first round of talk, China and the United States, we can reach a lot of consensus on these issues. But clearly, we can make it a very important communications on the attitude towards the governance of this artificial intelligence, this technology. So both of us are really realizing the benefits of applying the technology, the artificial intelligence in many areas, but we have to be very careful about what the risk will be, because both of us are having so many important influence on the world's development of artificial intelligence. So this breakthrough is really giving us more hope that we can talk about that in the different ways, from the hardware to the software, even to the governance.
0: In the meantime, China has agreed to examine and approve foreign financial services institutions, including those with American capital, to conduct businesses and open branches here in China. So what opportunities is this pledge on the part of China opening up for American financial services?
1: Well, I would say that the U.S. financial institutions really want to get into the market of China. They have been doing their trying to enter China's market for quite a long time. So actually, I need to make it clear that China have fulfilled our commitment in WTO accessions. We have opened our market as we promised at the beginning when we joined WTO. So now what we are now talking is about what we can do further, besides those this kind of collaboration. So we can do more to improve the collaboration in a better way. I think that the financial sectors are really helping for us also, because we need to try to give a better supply of these practices. And these kind of practices are really helping for improve the treatment of the Chinese consumers.
0: And finally, in terms of setting up this bilateral investment council, frankly speaking, can we expect the United States to provide a level playing field for Chinese investors in America? Because

0: of this council briefly?
1: I hope that we can do more because the investment is really are more complicated issues. So we can try to think about the possibilities of providing more discussion in this issue. And I hope that we can do very good result to help the investors from both sides have a better market access.
0: Okay. Thank you very much for joining us. That was Dr. Zhou Mi, Senior Research Fellow with the Chinese Academy of International Trade and Economic Cooperation. More to come. Swiss voters reject stricter neutrality rules, and China's Mid-Autumn Festival holiday has fueled traveling and spending. 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We'll be back after a very short break.

0: Welcome. I'm Elaf Ellard, economics professor and member of the Data Science and AI Center at New York University, Shanghai. 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
2: Hello, my name is Alessandro Golombievski Teixeira. I'm a professor of public policy and management at Tsinghua University in Beijing. I am a great listener of The World Today. In my opinion, The World Today is one of the best China radio programs. 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
3: You're back with World Today. I'm Ding Hen in Beijing. The Chinese embassy in Manila has head out at Gilberto Teodoro Jr. after this Philippine defense secretary attacked China at a recent forum. The embassy of China says that Teodoro has been smearing China in attempts to gain political capital and serve his personal gains, adding what he said concerning China disregards the facts, distorts right and wrong, and seeks to disrupt and undermine China-Philippines relations. At the forum, Teodoro discussed the situation in the South China Sea, the case of a former mayor of the Philippine city of Bamban, and the proliferation of substandard steel manufacturing. The Philippine side has allegations against China on all those different issues. So for more, joining us now on the line is Ina Tengen, Senior Fellow with the Center for International Governance Innovation. Thank you very much for joining us, Ina.
4: Great to be here, Ting.
3: So first of all, in terms of this particular case of Alice Guo, who is the former Bamban mayor in this Philippine city, she is now serving a life sentence for some human trafficking convictions. In the meantime, though, she has also been accused of spying for China, an allegation that she has denied. So is it a decent behavior for a country's defense minister to mention this particular case so as to attack China publicly?
4: Well, Ding, decent is not part of the Philippines political vocabulary. This is a high stakes, bare knuckles, tabloid brawl. You know, political survival relies heavily on, you know, populist tools like blame and fear. And, you know, Teodoro's rhetoric is, you know, tied to the Marcos administration strategy of, you know, being very close to the United States. He's a military guy, so obviously he's in that camp. In terms of this lady, I mean, she's a criminal. And she was found guilty, but accusing her of spying because she is a criminal is nonsensical. This is just loading on. He's tying into popular feelings that are anti-Chinese, and these have been, you know, pushed by the media for a long period of time, and they're reflected in all of these polls that you're taking. And a lot of it has to do with how close they are to the U.S. I mean, there's almost $40 billion a year of remittances that come not from the U.S., but the U.S. is at the top of that. So, you know, he needs to deflect pressure from the domestic situation. Donald Trump obviously has done things that aren't really great for the Philippines. So what do you say when you don't, your biggest ally is against you, you turn and try to blame somebody else?
3: Okay. Then with regard to the proliferation of substandard steel manufacturing in the Philippines, one allegation is that it is bankrolled by Chinese investors. How does this allegation sound to you, Ina?
4: Well, it's kind of an odd thing. You know, China's the world's dominant industrial steel powerhouse. You know, it operates at massive economies of scale. You know, mainland production costs and efficiencies means that importing standard high volume steel is not cost effective. So, I mean, it doesn't make any sense. But once again, in the Philippines, it's not a question of do you have the facts? But do you have a story to tell that can kind of hit populist nerves? Right now, as you know, inflation gets above 6%, people are feeling it. And, you know, these guys, they don't want to blame the U.S. They can't blame them. They don't want to blame themselves. They want to, you know, keep things away from the opposition. So they're automatically going to the fear and hate cards.
3: Okay. So do you think the Philippine defense ministries, defense ministers or defense secretaries' open remarks about China run a risk of, you know, fostering a culture of xenophobia in the Philippines?
4: It's not running a risk. It's intentional. He's building on the xenophobia that is, you know, fanned by a populist press. They like anything that has some sort of, you know, lurid tale behind it, like this human trafficker and things like that. And they spin it out of control. You know, the Philippines has lots of stories of crime. It has lots of problems economically. But, you know, when you can blame a foreign power, this is very attractive, especially if there's a woman involved or it's substandard steel. You know, all these things are just to stir in people's mind that there's there. And this media amplification is just the China threat card. So it's always there. And, you know, one of the main ones is they're always pointing to this ship they rammed into the coral in the South China Seas near the Second Thomas Shoal. I mean, this is just, it's ridiculous. You take some rotting old ship and you beach it there, and then you insist that you should be able to resupply it for humanitarian reasons. China's been pretty patient with this, but it's getting crazy. And lately they've been ramming their ships into Chinese ships, trying to create an incident, trying to say that it's the other way around. But you can see quite clearly from the videos and things like that, that these are provocations. And they're certainly coming from the military, who wants to show that, you know, the only card they have is, oh, we have to protect the Philippines from China, which is really not the way to go, because China isn't the threat.
3: Looking at the bigger picture, Ina, how should the Philippines position itself if we think about how the top leaders of the U.S. and China have interacted with each other recently in Washington, briefly?
4: Well, yeah, the difference is in how superpowers, you know, view regional partnerships. The U.S. says you're either with us or against us. And this is, you know, forces nations into a binary situation. China's approach is they don't care what you do as long as you're not aiming at China. And this is a very, very different approaches. It goes along with the BRI and everything else that China does. So China is being consistent. The U.S. is being consistent, but it's hostile. It wants to aim every gun and use proxies to get at China to prevent its economic rise.
3: Okay. Thank you very much for joining us. Ina Tangen, Senior Fellow with the Center for International Governance Innovation. Coming up, Swiss voters reject stricter neutrality rules. This is World Today. We'll be back.
5: Welcome. I am Chu Chu Zhang, Deputy Director at the Center for Middle Eastern Studies at Fudan University. On the World Today program, we will dive beyond the headlines to uncover the stories, trends, and impacts that connect states across the globe. Join me on World Today.
3: You're listening to World Today. I'm Ding Hen in Beijing. Swiss voters have rejected a proposal to tighten neutrality rules amid debates over sanctions on Russia and a cooperation with NATO. More than 70% of voters in all 26 cantons in the country voted against this particular measure. The proposal would have barred Switzerland from joining military alliances or imposing sanctions against the warring states, except when authorized by the UN. The government says the results preserves its capability to decide on sanctions case by case and cooperate with international partners on security. Switzerland's permanent neutrality was internationally recognized back in the year 1815. However, the country's adoption of sanctions against Russia and a closer security cooperation with NATO have fueled debates about how that neutrality should be applied. So for more, my colleague Lian Qingxuan spoke with Helga Zapp-LaRouche, founder of the Schiller Institute, a Germany-based think tank.
6: Switzerland has maintained permanent neutrality since 1815. So why has this issue of defining a stricter form of neutrality come to the forefront now, especially since the Russia-Ukraine conflict?
7: Well, essentially because an initiative in Switzerland called Pro-Switzerland raised the issue in the context of the decision by the Swiss government to join essentially the EU in the sanctions against Russia. So this initiative, which is basically won by the party SVP of, you know, Blocher, I think they succeeded to make it an issue of debate, because otherwise Switzerland would have just quietly joined the cause of the EU in the sanctions against Russia. While the initiative got voted down, nevertheless, I think the topic is now much more clearly in front of the public in Switzerland.
6: So the proposal was rejected by a very wide margin. More than 70% of Swiss voters and all 26 cantons rejected the proposal. What do you think this overwhelming result tells us about how Swiss voters understand neutrality today?
7: Well, you know, Switzerland is a very important but small country, which is not part of the European Union. And the media has tried to create an impression that it would be in the best interest of Switzerland to go along with what the EU is saying. I think that the influence of the EU on Switzerland in terms of economic pressures, in terms of, you know, just leaning on them a lot, has resulted this result. I think that once the people would consider the issues involved more independently, the result probably would be different.
6: Supporters of the proposal argued that Switzerland's decision to follow the EU in imposing sanctions on Russia has weakened its traditional neutrality. How do you view this argument, and how does the Swiss government redefine neutrality in this context?
7: Well, de facto, the issue of neutrality is being interpreted by different forces different. In other words, there is a large margin of subjectivity in what it means. So I think that objectively, the vote seems to have weakened the neutrality. But I think what I said before, you know, the merit of having the debate is to have the debate, because in Germany, the pressure going in the same direction, sanctions against Russia and so forth, is also there, but there is no debate. So I think while the official result may look negative in terms of the neutrality, I would still think the fact that it's being debated, because

0: It is the issue of war and peace is a laudable one.
1: Switzerland is not a NATO member, but it has cooperated with NATO for 30 years. What role has this long-standing cooperation played in Switzerland's security policy, and how have Switzerland's security considerations changed amid the conflict in Ukraine and a shifting European security environment?
0: Well, I think the most blatant demonstration of that shift has been the way how the former official of the Swiss military, Jacques Beau, has been treated. He has been sanctioned by the EU in Brussels without giving any reason, and there is actually no, he did not commit any crime whatsoever. He was just a neutral reporter of events in Ukraine and concerning Russia. So the Swiss government did not defend him when the EU violated all its standards in terms of upholding, civil rights, human rights, and so forth. So Jacques Beau is an indicator of the present Swiss government not upholding the interest of its own people against the pressure of the European Union.
1: So, how much policy space did this result give the Swiss government? In particular, what could it mean for Switzerland's future sanctions policy toward Russia and its cooperation with Europe and NATO?
0: Well, I think the issue will now for sure be debated more intensely inside Switzerland as a result of this vote. Blocher, the initiator of the initiative, has already said that he wants to continue the campaign. And given the fact that all of Europe right now is in a frenzy of armament, of more sanctions against Russia, there are many politicians who say that the war with Russia is inevitably coming, which is completely rejected by all competent military people. But I think there is a climate of hysteria. Now, that is not supported by the population, as you can see, for example, in the recent votes in the state elections in Germany in three different states, where in two times the Alternative for Germany won overwhelmingly, and in the case of Berlin, the Left Party won overwhelmingly, voting out Merz and the present coalition, which is for this armament policy. So I think you may see earthquakes in European politics because both in all the countries of the so-called coalition of the willing, the population is uprising more and more against this war policy. And I think that will also spill over into Switzerland.
1: And from an economic perspective, neutrality has been more than a foreign policy for Switzerland. It has also underpinned its long-standing strength in global finance and business. As Switzerland rethinks what neutrality means today, what impact could this have on its economy?
0: Well, it has everything to do with, the general directionality of all of Europe, because obviously Switzerland is being impacted by the economic crisis in Germany, because many Swiss firms are just, they produce spare parts and parts of things which are being produced in Germany. Also in the realm of armament, Switzerland does produce a certain amount of equipment for military purposes. So I think, as I say, the issue as such will not be fought out in Switzerland alone, which obviously will be an important part. But it is the question, will Europe be part of the NATO North Atlantic warmongering policy towards Russia, or will it have an independent policy, realizing that it is in the self-interest of European countries to cooperate more with the global majority, like the SCO, the BRICS countries? And that is a discussion which is going on in Europe right now, where the outcome of it will be part of a future peace order, or will it be drawn into a war?
2: That was Helga Zapp LaRouche, founder of the German think tank Schiller Institute, talking to my colleague Lian Qingxuan. This is World Today. Stay tuned.
3: Hello, I am Dr. Digby James Wren, a political analyst and international relations scholar specializing in China area studies. 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

0: China's consumer economy. From food markets and historic neighborhoods to immersive performances and artificial intelligence-powered attractions, consumers are increasingly spending on experiences and services, not just only goods. So what's more, my colleague Zhao Yang earlier spoke with Yao Shujie, Changkong Professor of Economics with Chongqing University.
1: So, Professor Yao, holiday travel is showing strong passenger flows from railways and aviation to local and short-distance trips. So, what does this tell us about the current state of Chinese consumer demand? Is there anything new that you find?
2: I think it follows roughly the traditional Chinese holiday, the mid-autumn holiday as well as the national days. So these two holiday together, especially lots of work unit, university, schools, they have either two separate holidays or some unit have a continuous holiday. It's a good time for people to enjoy the lifestyle. But there are some differences because people now not only travel to different cities, they also travel to local places, the so-called in-depth tourism, enjoying local food, and also different cultural play. So this kind of combination give people more flexibility or also more simplified, in a sense, of leisure and also holidays to make it more interesting, more attractive, and more localized to some extent.
1: And places like Zibo and Changsha are turning food, neighborhoods, performances, and local culture into integrated consumption experiences. So what is driving the popularity of these places and new consumption formats?
2: Yeah, Zibo and as well as Changsha, they have really creative ideas. A few years ago, I actually went to Zibo, and I found out that the local shaokao is highly attractive because it looks very simple, but it's highly enjoyable because lots of people sitting together, eating roughly the same thing, drinking beer, water, and other things. Nowadays, I think with some further development, because most recently they have this cultural performance, the local arts performance immersed into the local food restaurant and eating places, shaokao places, which make it more interesting. More and more people are coming, not only attracting the local residents, but there's lots of people, they even travel from Beijing to Zibo for a simple dinner in the open air. Changsha is a bigger city, of course, and Changsha is in the south, sitting in the south compared to Zibo, which is in the northern part of Shandong province, quite a big differences. Two places represent two different cultural traditions. Changsha, I also have visited Changsha, the place that you just mentioned. The old town actually have turning into a very buoyant, food and leisure centers, integrating the traditional culture, the old building, the very old style, Changsha in the past, coupled with the different color of light, and also some sort of art performance and the modern facilities. So it's modernity with the traditional culture that attracted people. And Changsha, as I say, is the capital city of Hunan province. Hunan province have a very large population, and transportation now to Changsha is very convenient. So people around, not only in Hunan, but also in Chongqing, where I I am living at the moment. I also travel there frequently. Next month, I also go there. And each time I find Changsha is very attractive, not only just the locality, the cultural performance, but Changsha has become a very modernized city. And

0: it is very attractive to tourists.
1: And let's talk about something new, like the rise of RV camping. RV tourism is part of a broader shift towards experience-driven and lifestyle-oriented consumption in China. So why is China's policy now specifically highlighting RV camping?
0: RV camping is actually a scenario or a kind of tourist scene I saw in the past in the Western countries. I live in the United Kingdom for a very, very long time. Sometimes my holiday is, spending, traveling around, taking my family. And, the people, local people in the United Kingdom, they have this caravan. And they travel different states. They even travel to France and also other parts of the European countries. Now, China is a large country, and the Chinese culture, the Chinese environment, different topography conditions. Some areas have a beautiful mountain, some areas have a beautiful river, some or reservoir, some areas have a lots of grassland. And this kinds of different, living style and environment is particularly colorful and highly sophisticated. It is a natural gift for the local tourists, especially for the younger generation, in the middle age or younger age. They take the young family, or also sometimes with kids and elderly, a big car to camp in an open area, not necessarily just to save money for the tourism purpose, but to experience the nature environment. And this condition, why it's so popular now, is because the per capita living standard in China has been increased to the level comparable to the Western country, the industrialized country. And nowadays car ownership is so popular and so affordable. So lots of family, lots of middle class, they are able to afford this RV camping, which have lots of excitement and also new experience to different places. So this is why different cities, different locality in China is making this kind of tourism activity not only to attract people to their place, but also to increase the local consumption and stimulating the local economy, culture, and social development.
1: And China's consumption is increasingly moving from goods towards services. So what does this mean for businesses, for employment, and the broader economic growth model?
0: Chinese society is experiencing a very interesting period of structural transformation. Traditionally, we depend on agriculture, manufacturing, because we just to meet the necessity, food and clothing, housing, and other basic need. Nowadays, as we have more or less solved this problem, we certainly have enough food to eat. We certainly have more than clothes to wear, and mostly we have dwelling places to live. And nowadays we have even motor cars for traveling and so on and so forth. So that means the living standard of the 1.4 billion people have been vastly uplifted compared to the past. This means that the dependency on traditional manufacturing, traditional agriculture is getting less and less important. And the money we spend more and more on the service sector, especially leisure and tourism that we discussed today. So, local authority, they have to be fully prepared aware that the structure will change in the future, even more than today. consumers, especially the higher and middle class people, they would spend more and more of the income for non-necessity product. And in this case, high quality services, tourism is just a few examples of this. So the structure of the national economy will change, driven by the demand change and driven by the, you know, the living standard have changed and so on and so forth.
2: Yao Shujian, Chang Kong Professor of Economics with Chongqing University, speaking with my colleague Zhao Yang. That's all the time for this edition of World Today. I'm Ding Hun in Beijing. Thank you so much for listening. Bye for now.

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2: 您现在收听的是中国国际广播电台。
3: Now the news, I'm Do Hongyu. Chinese President Xi Jinping has urged efforts to advance the Peaceful China Initiative to a higher level to ensure steady and sustained progress in Chinese modernization.President Xi made the remarks in an instruction sent to a national meeting on building a peaceful China in Beijing. He called for stronger national security and public safety systems, improved social governance, and better efforts to prevent and address risks. The Chinese Commerce Ministry says China and the United States have reached positive consensus on multiple economic and trade issues during their latest round of consultations in New York. In previous negotiations, the two sides had agreed to establish a trade council and an investment council under a consultation mechanism, with the main task of optimizing bilateral trade.Under the framework of the Trade Council, the two sides have held multiple rounds of consultations on a reciprocal tariff reduction arrangement involving $30 billion on each side and have now reached consensus. China's tariffs on coal imported from the U.S. will be included in the framework. The two sides also agreed to establish a communication channel for AI incidents.Profits and China's major industrial firms climbed 15.7% year-on-year in the first 8 months. These firms are defined as industrial enterprises with annual main business revenue of at least 20 million yuan, or about $3 million. Their combined profits exceeded 5.2 trillion yuan over the January to August period.China recorded over 6.7 million inbound and outbound trips during the Mid-Autumn Festival holiday, up 16.8%. Foreigners made 728,000 trips, up nearly 38%. Of those entering China, 247,000 used visa-free policies, up more than 32%. Daily cross-border travel averaged 2.24 million trips.China opened four high-speed rail sections on Monday, expanding the world's largest high-speed rail network. The new sections link cities in four different provinces. In the northeastern province of Heilongjiang, Harbin now links to Yichun, and the Yichun West Station becomes the northernmost high-speed rail station in China, where temperatures in winter can plunge to minus 40 degrees Celsius.U.S. President Donald Trump says he expects the United States and Iran to hold more talks this week. News outlet Axios reported that another round of indirect dialogue between the two sides could take place as early as Monday. U.S. envoys held a new round of indirect negotiations with Iranian Foreign Minister Abbas Araghchi in New York last Tuesday.According to Axios, Iran proposed reopening the Strait of Hormuz and resuming nuclear talks within a week, on the conditions that the U.S. lifts its naval blockade, removes sanctions, and restores a regional ceasefire. Trump rejected the Iranian proposal on Saturday. Araghchi told NBC on Sunday that Iran still wanted a diplomatic solution despite Trump's rejection.Gaza health authorities said on Sunday that Israeli military operations have killed more than 74,000 Palestinians in Gaza since October 2023. The attacks have also injured over 175,000 people. Since the first phase of a Gaza ceasefire took effect in October 2025, more than 1,400 Palestinians have been killed and over 4,900 injured.Serbian President Aleksandar Vučić has signed and submitted his resignation, stepping down as president. Vučić also said he will take part in the snap parliamentary elections scheduled on October 25th. On September 5th, the Serbian Progressive Party nominated Vučić as head of its electoral list and its candidate for prime minister in the upcoming elections.China's Kuai Man and Wang Manyu beat Japan's Miwa Harumoto and Hina Hayata 4-0 to win the women's doubles table tennis gold at the Aichi Nagoya Asian Games. The Chinese pair dominated from the start, winning the first set 11-0 and taking the second 13-11. They then won the third and fourth sets 11-4 and 11-9. And that's the news. I'm Do Hongyu.
0: Discussion keeps the world turning.
1: This is Roundtable.
4: What if your next job doesn't have a name yet? In China, an official list just got longer, now including robot trainers, sustainability planners, and even incense-making artisans. Work you might not have known existed is suddenly being recognized as the real deal. But who gets to decide when a hobby becomes a career? Well, the answer might tell us more about the future than any headline could. After that, we've all felt it, a poem's line that makes your breath disappear from your body, a song you've loved without understanding a word. Beauty, you feel but you can't explain. So now that AI can write poetry and compose music and paint, does it truly understand beauty or just predict what we will find beautiful? That's coming up on a special hybrid edition of Heart to Heart. We are live from our studios in Beijing. This is Roundtable. I'm Steve Hatherley. Thanks very much for being with us today. And for the show, I'm with Yushen and Yushan. First up, what do a robot trainer, a sustainability planner, and an incense-making artisan have in common? Well, they could all be part of China's workforce of the future. Very recently, on September 9th, China's Ministry of Human Resources and Social Security released a new list recognizing 11 new occupations and 23 new occupational specialties, giving official recognition to kinds of work that are emerging as the economy changes. So, when does a new kind of work become an actual occupation, and what happens there? Who gets to decide that? And what does the changing list of jobs tell us about the technologies and the industries and also the lifestyles that are shaping the future of work? I wonder, are we just giving new names to jobs that have already been around for years, or are we watching entirely new careers take shape right before our very eyes? Yushan and Yushin, good afternoon to you both. Well, let's start, I guess, with exactly what happened, and we'll get details as we go forward.
5: Previously, we've talked about new jobs for several rounds, and if you thought jobs like AI trainer, live streamer, or drone pilots sounded unusual a few years ago.
4: They did a few years ago, yeah, but we've gotten used to them now.
5: Exactly. So China's latest list of occupations may give you an even bigger surprise with all of these new occupations that can be, you know, on September, as you said, 9th, China's Ministry of Human Resources and Social Security, together with other government departments, recognized 11 new occupations and 23 new occupational specialties, while also updating the information on six existing occupations or specialties. So the new occupations include embodied intelligence robot technicians, digital twin engineering technicians, sports data analysts, microgrid administrators, hydrogen fuel cell manufacturing workers, and corporate sustainability planners, and very also others.
4: All of those sound like they're new, don't they? And they all sound like they're appropriate for what's going on in 2026. Aside from maybe sports data analyst, that seems like it's kind of shoved in there with the other names on the list. But yeah, it's quite a few. 11 new occupations, 23 new occupational specialties, as you said. Now, the government has released these eight batches of new occupations since 2019.
6: Right.
4: And 121 occupations in total. So I guess there's a bit of a broader question to be asked. What actually counts as a new occupation, and why does it have to be officially recognized in the first place? A job is just a job, is it not?
6: Well, it is just a job, but it's not like somebody just all of a sudden out of nowhere invented something that we now call a new

0: job or a new occupation.
1: Mm.
0: Because according to the Ministry of Human Resources and Social Security, a new occupation is one that is not included in the existing national occupational classification and already has a certain number of practitioners as part of its whole ecosystem and has relatively independent and mature professional and skill requirements. So in simpler words, there needs to be evidence shown already that this particular job title, this occupation, already exists and has incorporated a certain amount of people working for it, under it.
1: So it's not that the government is saying this might become a job in the future. The government is looking at the current market and saying there are already people doing this. We need to classify this.
0: Right. Mm. And also a new occupation that now that we're mentioning it as new occupation, it's not necessarily the same thing as a new job title, actually. For example, AI Asian developer, that's not brand new. This time it's put on that list, but it's already built upon existing occupations that have already released or existed before.
1: Mm.
0: So that distinction matters here because occupations are broader categories, while specialties can represent more specific forms of work that emerge as an existing occupation becomes more specialized, meaning that in the future, this can also evolve into something else.
1: Yeah, I was just thinking of a hospital, for example, like doctors. Doctor is a broader term, but heart surgeon is a specific type of doctors. So that's what's happening here as well.
2: That's why I think China is trying to make its official occupational map catch up with what is already happening in the whole labor market.
1: Yeah, you took the words right out of my mouth. It's playing catch up a little bit. All right, so if a job then, if it's already being done, if it's already been in existence, then how does it go from an emerging occupation to something that's officially recognized by the government? What's the process like there?
2: The process is actually more complicated than simply just adding a name to the list. And the Ministry of Human Resources and Social Security periodically collects suggestions for new occupations from society, like the companies, industry organizations, educational institutions, and other organizations can put forward proposals.
0: Mm.
2: And in fact, businesses play a very important role because they are often the first to see new types of work emerging, and they are the first testing ground for a lot of these new employees or new occupations.
1: Makes sense.
2: Yeah, and the ministry says that in recent years, most proposals for new occupations have come from companies, including major companies like Huawei and Alibaba.
1: So then once the proposal is submitted, then where does it go from there? Do people look at, who looks at this to make any decisions?
0: Usually experts that's in the similar line of fields or professionality, they need to examine whether it really qualifies as a unique or distinct occupation. So some things they need to look at include if this type of work already have a meaningful social and economic presence, if it has already relatively remains stable and identifiable work tasks, does it require a distinct set of professional or technical skills? Does it reflect the emergence of a new industry or technology or form of economic activity even? Or if there is already enough of a workforce or development potential to be justified or recognized as an occupancy once and for all. So there need to be industry experts, industry insiders to really evaluate how professional and how official and standardized this very line of work is in order for it to be qualified as a new occupancy.
1: Decisions will often come from the government, right? They'll come from the top down, but in this case it feels like they come from the bottom up, if you will, in the sense that they come from industry, they come from companies, they come from managers who are seeing jobs out there and then reporting them and saying, hey, why don't we add this to the list too?
2: And that is one of the factors that is making this list or these new occupations listed more in a more practical way. And then it is more, standardized, and it's been used or it's been there for the industry for a while.
0: Yeah, if you really think about it, that's the only way that it will make sense. You can't have the leaders all of a sudden clap on their hands and realize, oh, we need this job. Mm. And let's hire somebody for it.
1: Yeah.
0: But instead, it has

0: to be from the top, from the bottom to the top, like letting them know, okay, this is out there, that we need a job title for
1: Well, yeah,
0: them.
1: I suppose it could go the other way. Jobs can be created, titles can be created.
0: I guess,
1: But
0: yeah.
1: yeah, oftentimes too, though, a need will be created, and the need brings about the job, and then the job makes its way onto the list. This list apparently took a little bit longer to put together. In the sense that they started earlier, they started collecting information earlier. It goes back to September of last year, so exactly 1 year ago.
0: Yeah, the after applications, the expert need to evaluate everything and consult different professionalities, and also the proposed occupations were publicly announced in July this year. And after the public consultation period and further revisions, the final list was released in September this year. So you see how even like a democratic kind of decision process is has already taken place in order for people to finally recognize these a few new occupancies.
1: Yeah, and I guess that's why when we hear you shared the some of the new occupations, and they sound, and we're going to go over all of them, or at least most of them, in a few minutes. But when you shared the list, like, oh yeah, that sounds a little bit familiar. Oh yeah, that sounds a little bit familiar too. And that's why they sound familiar, is because we members of society have already kind of known that these jobs have been around, or at least some of them anyway.
2: Yeah, they've been emerged from maybe previous other occupations or just the industries that we've been familiar with.
0: So, of the 11 new professions, five are digital profession. Well, yeah, digital professions that accounts for nearly 45%, and three are green professions. The 11 occupations may sound like a random collection of jobs, from robotics and hydrogen energy to incense making, but once we look at what these people actually do, we can see actually a pattern here. For example, the digital twin engineering technicians. I remember in, well, a few months ago, in one of the example presentations right here on Roundtable, I remember explaining about how a digital mirror works for a damp, or was it a hydrogen power station? That you kind of use the mirroring of the existing damp or hydrogen station and put all that data onto a digital form, onto your system, in order to foresee all of the problems.
1: Well,
0: That's how this works.
1: yeah, they use that as a kind of a predictive tool. So,
0: Right.
1: yeah, I think you're right. I remember that day on the show, we were talking about the dam and then what they can do with the digital twin. And by the way, that's what a digital twin is. They take a physical object or a machine or a system or whatever, and then they connect it to real world data. So in this case, it would be the physical body of the dam. And then they run different types of scenarios, right? What happens if there's too much water? In this case, what can we do? How will the dam react? And things like that.
2: It is kind of a some really tacky or advanced technician that we may not, encounter in our daily lives. But imagine a lot of these infrastructures that Yushan just mentioned. And I think another Canel topic that we talked about, they also use these kind of digital twin models or systems to test a lot of these things through to go through rounds and rounds of tests.
1: Yeah, and sometimes the tests are, what will happen if a piece of this machinery breaks? For example, a hydropower station, like if a turbine happens to break. Well, then they can run that scenario through the digital twin, and they can use that data to let them know what to do and how to handle it in the physical, real world.
0: Yeah, and one example comes from Dalian here in China, where the engineer named Man Shumin, she works on a project involving an online monitoring system for hydropower equipment. And her team uses simulation, AI, and digital twin technology to create a digital twin of the physical equipment they've been working on, allowing all of the engineers to monitor conditions and identify potential problems, just like that.
1: So, that one perhaps needed a little bit of explanation. Digital twin engineering technician. I think the next one does as well. Embodied intelligence robot technician. What is on that list of job things to do?
2: Embodied AI or robotics has been around us for recent years. You know, embodied intelligence robot technicians is where AI meets the physical world because instead of an AI model simply generating text or images, embodied AI robot needs to understand its surroundings and physically interact with them. And that means someone has to collect data from the robot's interaction with the real world, process that data, and fine-tune models, deploy systems, and then troubleshoot the hardware and software.
1: Mm.
2: And this occupation also contains, you know, two new specialties, embodied intelligence robot data collector and embodied intelligence robot trainer.
0: Ooh.
2: And that is significant because it shows how an industry develops.
1: And also how fast it develops.
0: Yeah.
2: Yes. Because at first we talk about, okay, robot engineers. Maybe these are the person that design all these robots and what kind of joints they can have, what kind of wires that they should have. Then, as the technology moves toward mass application and how we can actually integrate these robots into our daily lives, the work becomes divided into increasingly specialized roles.
1: Yeah, yeah, exactly. Mm. Because you need to know exactly what you're doing. And not only do you need to know exactly what you're doing, meaning you need specialized training for exactly that type of position, but it's also a full-time all day, every day position as well. So yeah, in the beginning, sure, robot engineer, and now we see subcategories introduced too.
0: Yeah, and another one is called Industrial Product Digital Modulars. And this one is kind of a tricky one. Their job is to turn physical products into detailed digital models.
1: Are these the digital twin makers?
2: Mm.
0: Oh,
2: yeah.
0: Okay. Yeah, that's a clearer way to explain it.
2: Yeah, because they're just quite similar, and they are in the kind of same area and field. So this job sits somewhere between industrial design, engineering, and digital manufacturing, so that they can actually to combine all of these things and also technologies and systems together.
0: So how about your favorite sports data analyst?
1: Yes. Well, this might sound familiar to our international sports fans, because I've heard this term a lot in baseball, in Major League Baseball, in ice hockey, in American football. Yeah. So it's called analytics. And instead of just looking at a player and wondering whether they will be a star or not, what data analytics does is they collect and process and analyze a ton of data on the player, and then they turn that into a report on their athletic performance and also on other teams' players as well. And the reason they do it for other teams' players is to help their own team have some kind of competitive advantage. It's all about finding an advantage. Mm-hmm. There's a great movie about sports analytics. It's called Moneyball, with Brad Pitt. I don't know if you've seen that film or not, but it's a great movie, by the way, and it totally explains how this works. It's about a baseball team that they didn't have enough star players, so they use sports data analytics to figure out how they can win games to their advantage. Yeah, really, really cool. And it's such a growing field in sports these days.
0: So today's sports data analyst's job is to collect, clean, process, and analyze sports data, much like what you just described, Steve, and also turn it into reports. I'm thinking just in which specific field this might be put into practice, such as football, basketball team too, instead of just relying on a coach watching the game and analyze everything, examine all the movements, despite the fact that we also have very high-tech cameras these days for keeping a record or a document for everything on the field. Now that we have these data processors, it only makes things smoother in the future.
1: There are other, we won't go through all of these, but I'll just tell you what else is on the list. A microgrid administrator. They manage small-scale power systems that can operate either connected to a larger electricity grid or independently. There are hydrogen fuel cell manufacturing workers. This is sixth on the list. Then hydrogen production workers using electrolysis. These are very, very technical. Some of these are very, very technical.
2: Yeah.
1: But I want to get to the next one, which is another favorite of mine on this list, more of the artistic sense. incense making artisans.
0: Mm. Love it.
2: Yeah, this one has nothing to do with robots or hydrogen. Are the

0: these kind of high tacky things, and workers use natural aromatic materials, select the and also process ingredients, combine them, shape the products, and allow them to mature.
1: Mm-hmm.
0: They can also engage in artistic practice and cultural promotion of incense. But yeah, as we are all wondering, why would a traditional craft appear in a list alongside AI and hydrogen?
2: This hardly seems new at all.
0: Because a new occupation does not necessarily have to be, you know, technologically advanced. It can also emerge, as we mentioned before, because consumer demand and also cultural industries are becoming more specialized, which means new does not always mean high-tech, futuristic. Sometimes it means an old activity has developed into a sufficiently distinct and also professional form of modern employment.
2: Oh, that's really interesting. Mm. So it kind of suggests that the incense industry is kind of making a comeback.
1: Yeah, and also there are more and more people. I don't have data, just to be clear. I don't have data on how many people or which groups of people are participating, but I feel like there's more and more people, at least around me, that's been trying out with incense making, myself included.
2: You tried it?
1: Yeah, that I'm telling you is a full set of complicated, patience-required process.
2: Not through the whole process, but give us a taste. How do you go about making incense?
1: So what we were required to do was first to pick which Chinese herbs and also TCM powder you prefer in your outcome. You kind of pick what you like. There's the floral side of things. There's the healthy side of things, the wooden side of things, all in the form of powder or small bricks that you need to break down. And then after mix everything together, you kind of just put, I don't remember which liquid inside to make it almost like a piece of mud that you have to put in shape. And then afterwards,
0: essential oil
1: and stuff. And then you put it into a line of things. They look like very thin and tiny chopsticks, but soft. And put them together in one board, or I don't even know what to call it in English, that wait for it to dry down. And after it dries down, it becomes solidified into incense, like how we see it, small pieces of powder put together.
2: It's pretty cool.
1: It smells like what you put in, like a combination of a bit of everything.
2: Did you take classes in that?
1: Yeah, it's a tryout class.
2: That's
1: fun. Very affordable and very close to our office building. But the point that I was trying to raise was that it's something that if you want to develop into a profession, it requires skills and it requires a lot of time and a set of knowledge on how each medicine and each powder and herb works together with each other and what potential utilization or health benefit it can create.
2: Hence the word artisan
1: attached
2: to that one. Some of them are related to sustainability as well. This one in particular stood out to me. Corporate sustainability planners. This is about making sure companies are doing what they can for the environment.
0: Yeah, I think I also came across some of these jobs or job titles before, because I used to went for a kind of business trip in Wuhan for the sustainability and dual carbon goals a lot of companies. They are having specific job titles for their like carbon market. That's how, you know, the whole industry is going on. There is, you know, corporate sustainability planners. They specifically plan for the whole company about how much energy they're consuming, how much energy they're saving, and what kind of carbon points they can save. And that is actually a kind of economic side of thing that they can do, because that's actually maybe that's the extra money that companies may pay or extra money that companies can profit from.
2: Well, not just money saved or money spent, but also their image as well.
0: Oh, yes.
2: Yeah, because the better a company is at protecting the environment, the more that company's customers tend to like that company. So then what do these, you know, we've gone over the list a little bit and we found out some of the new jobs out there. What do you think then are some of the broader industrial trends or maybe other shifts that are reflected by these new jobs or new professions?
1: I feel like, first of all, we're gradually seeing more and more of such, and especially digital technology and AI-related technology moving into our daily life. Because if you look past in the past few years, I think it was since 2019 when the government started to roll out more and more of such job titles. If you look through those job titles,

0: at the very beginning, in the initial phase, it might look all hardware and all efficiency and performance elevating kind of period. And then gradually it becomes broadened into the social and healthcare services. It becomes more refined gradually. And nowadays it's a total cross-disciplinary kind of intersection where you see AI combined with everything, technology combined with everything. So really, as highlighted by experts like Wu Jiawen, the Deputy Secretary General of the Guangdong Society of Artificial Intelligence and Robotics, industrial demand has shifted from pure software research to practical deployment. So now that we see or even get used to at some point of our lives that humanoid robots are doing certain things and we don't feel surprised at all, that's a very good example of it. How we see these new techs moving out of labs, out of news titles, into part of normal people's daily life.
1: I think one example is that drone or low altitude economy. First of all, we introduced drone pilot to solve the basic operational labor demands. And then we had drone assembly or maintenance technician, which is actually reflecting the whole how the industry is going, right? To fill hardware maintenance gaps across the supply chain. And then we have the drone swarm flight planner, low altitude logistic operator, and then low altitude smart connected system administrator, integrating these kind of technology directly into our like urban logistics, emergency response, municipal governance, some of the very real world applications.
0: And also we see robotic engineer being divided into very refined, fine-grained kind of more specific job titles representing the different steps of putting together such a robotic service in the future. I think that's a very clear sign too that we're not calling them robot engineers anymore. Each of these steps that's involved in this whole chain of works deserve its own title and its own job specification and perhaps the kind of job protection and all the different regulations that follow suit afterwards. So I'm seeing this whole industry being more refined in the meantime. I think that's a good thing.
2: So what happens then I want to go back to the process part just a little bit because I'm curious. So once a new occupation has an official name, if you will, then what's the next step in the process?
1: Yeah, this is only, I think, the first step that is being made.
2: Because there would be a lot of things that would follow that
1: exactly
2: in the career ecosystem.
1: Mm. Building a fully functional career ecosystem requires coordinated policy, also educational and market measures. So first of all, we kind of are speeding up the national occupational standards. The first step is to figure out what people in these new jobs actually need to know and be able to do. And the ministry is also accelerating the creation of formal skill standards for example, some of the certificates that these new occupation that can participate. And then reform that vocational education and curriculum, because some of these are really practical that can be really only in some of the companies. You can see in some of the companies, right? So once those skills are defined, schools need to teach them. So that is also a big step that we need to consider, and not just through textbooks. The occupational catalog provides some of the educational institutions with a clearer market roadmap, so that vocational colleges and universities are aligning majors, updating course content, and co-building training facilities with some enterprises to ensure classroom instructions matches that their needs.
2: Which is why we've done the stories on the show where companies are now collaborating with universities to bring in real-world problems. That tends to be the most useful information for students to learn, hands-on, practical information. While they're at their university courses, and then the university courses need to be redesigned to reflect the needs of what's happening in the job market too.
0: Yeah, and earlier I mentioned how it's from the bottom to the government. It's not really the bottom that the company is sending out. The real bottom comes back to the schools. Like we've mentioned in previous shows before, like there are continuously new majors emerging in universities and vocational schools. That's also a very clear sign how this is going to be in the next few years.
2: When you were, I wonder what little kids are saying these days. You know, I remember when I was a kid,

0: astronaut.
1: Oh, yeah. Oh. What do you want to be?
0: Mommy, I want to be an astronaut. I want to be a doctor. I want to be a lawyer. Mm-hmm. I want to be a firefighter or a sports star. I wonder what kids are saying these days. Mommy, I want to be a hydrogen production worker using electrolysis.
2: I want
0: to be lucky you.
2: Micro administrator.
0: Yeah. Did you have any dreams of any types of, I don't know, you shouldn't trips to outer space or what when you were a kid, what did you dream of being?
1: I was thinking about, you know, being an pilot. Yeah. Because I also wanted to fly in the sky. So that's one of the dreams
0: close,
1: I had.
0: Close to outer space.
1: and so now, if you're asking me, I may be a drone.
0: Yes.
1: Some kind of planner.
0: Ooh, that's fun. Yeah. What your dream when you were a kid, what job would that look like today, I wonder?
2: Yeah, that's cute. But for me, it's a little bit of detour. I wanted to be a teacher at the very beginning because the teacher had the right to pick which student to answer the question. I feel like that's a lot of power.
0: I can choose myself.
2: Yeah, exactly. That's the biggest power that a kid can be demonstrated at that age.
0: That's really funny. Well, these jobs are different responses, aren't they, to the same kind of phenomenon. The economy is changing. The division of labor is changing with it. Some jobs are being created by new technologies. Some are created because existing technologies are entering into new industries. Some are created by the green transition, and some are just there now because consumers are demanding more specialized services. There you go. That's your update on what's on the job list here in 2026. You're listening to Roundtable. I'm Steve Hatherley today with Yushin and Yushan. Stay with us. We have more on the way.
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0: 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I'm Steve Hatherley today with Yushan and Yushin. 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Or is it? 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
1: It is time for another edition of Heart to Heart, but this time it's going to be done a little bit differently. You've heard me say hybrid edition of Heart to Heart a couple of times already, and that's because we got a message from our listener, Tom, and Tom wanted to share something about the show, but then Tom had some questions as well. So let's start with hearing from Tom.
2: Hello, everyone. I'm Tom. I'm a big fan of this podcast, and I want to thank every host and your behind-the-scenes team for putting out such insightful discussions. Today, I'd like to share a very special feeling. It, I think, is something many people may have come across. Sometimes when I read a poem, I can sense a line is breathtakingly beautiful, but I just can't put it into words what it actually means. Sometimes I have also come across a beautiful song that I've listened to hundreds of times. But if you ask me to recite its lyrics, I can't recall a single line, because it's in foreign language, and I don't even recognize a single word of it. Experiences like this made me wonder about the difference between how humans and AI perceive beauty. AIGC is extremely prevalent and easily accessible these days. But is the beauty that humans pursue essentially the same as what AI understands? I'm really looking forward to your thought-provoking discussions on this. Thanks again to Roundtable.
1: Thank you, Tom, for the question. So when we heard your questions, Tom, we thought, well, why don't we do this? Let's make it a hybrid heart-to-heart. So we've got Tom's message, but we've also got Tom's questions. So we went ahead and tried to find the answer to your questions, Tom, because you had some great ones there. Just to go over what you asked, but is the beauty that humans pursue essentially the same as what AI understands? That was one part. And then another part that stood out to me was loving songs or poems or even rap music sometimes, and you don't even understand what is being said by the performer. Why is it that we humans can still find artistic beauty in that? So let's see what we found out then. Let's start with this. Can AI actually recognize beauty, especially compared to the way humans do?
3: It's not really a yes or no kind of answer. The recent study gives it a very surprisingly complicated answer. One September 2026 study compared the attractiveness judgment of over 2,500 human participants with four commercial AI models, Claude, Gemini, ChatGPT, and Grok. So the researchers found that the AI models showed strong correlations with human judgments, meaning they were generally good at identifying which faces people consider more attractive.
1: Yeah, so that particular study, it was put together by a research team from a particular studio. And what they wanted to find out was if the world's biggest AI models actually share our human eye for beauty, or if they judge faces completely differently. So they put those digital assistants to the test. And then, yeah, that's what they found out, is that these systems they rely on the same facial features and cues that humans do when making a judgment. So in that sense, we're kind of aligned.
4: Mm-hmm. But the AI models were not simply just seeing beauty exactly as we humans do. The models systematically rated faces more favorably than humans and tended to squeeze their judgments into a narrower range, and the researchers found that AI could approximate the ranking of human judgments while still using somewhat different cues to arrive at those judgments.
1: Why is that an important difference?
3: Because, well, just think about showing an AI a million photographs and telling it which ones are normal human beings consider beautiful. And eventually the AI could, of course, become extremely good at telling based on the standard that it was told, which one is more beautiful. That's kind of the tricky thing here. It's not that AI, the technology, has the ability of appreciating the so-called beauty of things. It just understands what you've told it, that this is beautiful and this is not.
4: They're just giving you feedbacks of what they've been trained with all of these data that you feed them.
3: Exactly.
1: But if you were to simply put in a picture and ask the AI, that might be a fun little project. Put a picture into an AI and say, do you think this is beautiful? Do you think this person is beautiful or not? and see, with giving it no prompts and no clues as to how you feel about that, it would probably just give you feedback on what it's been trained, the data that it's been trained on, other pictures it's been trained on. So that's one aspect. But then it brings us back to Tom's example of the foreign language songs. This is really kind of a fascinating thing about human beings. And this has been true for me. I've heard songs in foreign languages. Mm. I don't know what they're saying, but still, it feels beautiful to me. Rap music too. Even sometimes the rap is in English and I don't know what they're saying, but still it sounds like a cool song to me.
4: The beats, the melody, the rhythm, they can all be the factors that you think that the song is beautiful, not only the lyrics.
1: So that's it then. That's what makes a song that we don't even understand, that's what makes it possible to love?
3: Mm. Yeah, sometimes it's not even a song. Sometimes it can be things without lyrics, just a tune. I remember one time I was in the concert hall. It was a cello solo performance. I was sitting at the front row. I don't remember exactly why, but I was there. And I just couldn't stop crying during one of the chapters. And later on I did research on what exactly that piece was about, and apparently the composer, who is a Chinese composer, he put together that piece after his son passed away. He had to bury his own son, and people can just recognize the grieving and the sadness played by a cello alone on the stage.
1: You didn't know
3: that? I had no idea what was behind that. I just couldn't stop crying. And in my mind, the picture that was flying at that very moment when I was crying was somebody, the composer himself, he's very famous, by the way, his name is Chen Xigong. I remember imagining him looking through an old album, and I just couldn't stop crying, thinking about that picture that doesn't exist, listening to the music. And there's actually a term that musicologists use for exactly this type of experience. It's called sound symbolism. When we don't understand the language a song is sang in, we process the lyrics as a sound rather than as words.
1: Like almost like the words are another instrument almost.
3: Or the words themselves becomes part of the tune. And the texture of the whole vowels, the put together of the rhythms of the syllables becomes part of the aesthetics experience itself rather than just a delivery system for meaning. You don't need to understand anything to grab the emotional cues that was delivered.
1: Sound symbolism, there's an actual term for it. On a previous show that I hosted before, I had a chance to sit just a couple of feet away from an opera performance. I was interviewing an opera singer, and he sang, oh goodness, I don't remember the name of the song, but it's an Italian opera song. And you would probably know it. It's one of the better known ones in the world. But anyway, I was just 2 feet away from him. I had no clue what those words meant, but the power of his voice and watching him sing with the passion that he was singing with, it brought the entire room to tears, which was a really interesting experience for me because I don't usually cry. Like if I went to a symphony orchestra, I can say like, oh yeah, that was pretty good, but I probably wouldn't cry at it. But that was so powerful to me that it did bring tears to my eyes. Sound symbolism, Tom, is the term for that.
3: Right.
4: It sounds like I need to give another classic musical experience as an example. But no, it's even as simple as just the songs or you know the fusing music or just audio that you're listening to every day, because that reminds me of, you know, the music that I listened to when I was preparing for the show or when I was reading. Even, you know, if it's like the language that I can't understand, I may be distracted by the lyrics. But if it's just the language that I don't understand or just purely music, I can even be more focused.
1: They did. There was another study back in 2009. This was published in the journal Current Biology. And it tested members of the Mafa people of northern Cameroon. Now, this is a population that had no prior exposure to Western music or Western radio or Western television. But even so, the Mafa participants could correctly identify Western music as happy or sad or fearful, at a rate, at a pretty successful rate. So that implication is at least somewhat true then, that music can emo-

0: even if you can't understand the words. Now, let's bring this to AI. How does this apply to AI then? Because if a human being can feel that something is beautiful without being able to explain it in words or even understand the words involved, then maybe the real test for whether AI, quote unquote, understands beauty isn't whether it can describe beauty accurately. It's whether anything like that wordless felt experience is happening on the other end at all. So with what we've learned so far in mind, if AI can recognize beauty, does that mean that it understands it?
1: I think it's too early for us to say it can understand it. In fact, at the day, on that day, which I believe, personally, I believe will happen, will arrive sometime in the future, us human will have a good reason to stay fearful of AI. Because right now, AI can identify patterns. And that's a good news for us, for now at least, because it's only the patterns that's determining it, how it's going to give you a feedback on what beauty looks like, or what a good tune or sadness or any type of emotion look like on its accord. It can compare an image with millions of other images. It can identify features that tend to be associated with human judgments or attractiveness, and that's it. But when a human being looks at a painting, still back to my earlier arguments, at this point, our capability of appreciating art and emotion and expressing them.
0: Is it deeper than that, though?
1: Is it deeper
0: than what an AI is capable of doing? Because going back to the photo example, AI has been trained on millions and millions and millions and millions of photos, right? So if an AI is capable of recognizing, and beauty is subjective, of course, and beauty varies from culture to culture.
2: Yeah.
0: But if it's able to recognize, oh, okay, this is what humans recognize as beautiful, I know this is beautiful. Is that any different than what humans are capable of doing?
2: But do you think that is like understanding it, or is just the AI model is analyzing what equals what?
0: That's the question.
2: Yeah. So when you think one photo is beautiful, that brings up your memory or your own understanding on that specific item as beautiful. Because as we mentioned, it can be so subjective that every human can feel differently towards one beautiful thing. So that kind of things can bring back all of your like memories, emotions, and experiences and associations to it. And you consider it as beautiful. Even now, we have different standards of beautiful. People think that one particular aesthetic style is beautiful, another thing that is totally off.
0: Sure. Mm-hmm.
2: So when we're, you know, treating or asking if AI can actually understand or recognize, or I don't know what the word can be, it is really understanding it, or it is recognizing the element in this photo or in this style, or they're just analyzing this suits your aesthetic taste.
0: So yeah. then the question isn't, can AI recognize beauty? Because the answer is probably yes.
2: Yeah.
0: But the question should be, can AI experience beauty the way a human can? And what I mean by that is, and I'm not talking about looking at a beautiful face. I'm talking about the grander, broader sense of beauty, like an artistic piece that brought Yushan to tears. Can an AI have that same experience? Probably not, because Yushan, do you agree with this? You and every other person who is ever moved by a painting or a film or a song or whatever is moved partly because of your own personal prior experiences, and that's making you react that way in that moment.
1: Precisely. That's mostly how we feel for other people that that we see, like, for example, from that we swap from social media, or that we watch from the news or hear from an art piece. It doesn't directly link to ourselves by the most intimate manners. We just perceive the information and hear the tune. But how it triggers us emotionally is, of course, what it reminds us of, a part of who we are, or how we become the person we are today. And it doesn't necessarily have to be like, oh, I experienced the same pain, but rather on
0: Even empathy can pay.

0: yeah,
1: play a role.
0: I
1: Sure.
0: feel sorry
1: Sympathy.
0: For this person. I am a very kind person, and I feel sorry. I feel merciful for this very behavior that I'm presented in front of.
1: Mm.
0: So this is what AI fails if still trying to learn at this current stage. And of course, there is clear evidence, growing evidence, that people are changing how we perceive AI nowadays because of the very fact that it's learning faster than ever before.
1: Mm.
0: A 2026 study here presented people with artworks while manipulating whether they were told the creator was human or AI. And the researchers found evidence that creator labels can actually have an influence on people's aesthetic judgments, meaning people do not necessarily evaluate an artwork in exactly the same way once they know it's done by a person or done by AI.
1: Yeah, exactly.
0: Yeah.
1: This isn't just a Western debate either, right? This is a conversation happening in China too.
2: Yeah, in June, China Daily reported on Chinese artist Bai Shui, whose work uses AI as visual language for reinterpreting Eastern cultural traditions and aesthetics. And one of his works draws on Taoist ideas and also traditional Chinese imagery while incorporating AI into the creative process. And the discussion is now reaching, you know, major Chinese art institutions. A new book called On Digital Intelligence Art was launched at the Central Academy of Fine Arts in Beijing this year, bringing together, you know, artists, scholars, curators, and researchers to examine how AI and digital technologies are changing artistic creation and also presentation.
1: Interesting. Mm. Mm-hmm. We've talked to you on Roundtable before, and I think, Yushan, you just touched on it, about we as humans, when we realize art has been created by AI, a song or a book or whatever, we tend not to like that. That's why artists, authors, for example, get criticized when people know that they have used AI somehow, some way in the creation of their novel or their work. That's just one example. Filmmakers get criticized for it. People feel differently about it. Australia, right? We did this story on Roundtable, how AI music is not allowed in the charts anymore.
2: Mm.
1: It seems like we don't like the art that AI creates.
0: Because it's a... Forgive me for calling it that. Some people would totally deem it as a cheap replica of what real art should be.
1: Mm.
0: So now, in order to boost efficiency, or in order to paint it in a more colorful way that involves less human interaction, we use AI, and in many ways it's encouraged. But still, when it comes to aesthetic standards, people nowadays, we found it hard to really embrace the idea of using AI as the full source of creativity, especially when it comes to something so personal as art.
1: I think partly too, it's because we can slowly feel it slipping away from us.
0: Yeah.
1: It's in the news,
0: fear.
1: Right?
0: Mm-hmm.
1: I think that's part of the feelings that we have toward that.
2: Mm, it can be so authentic that you cannot even recognize that it's created by AI or a human. And that is the moment that people got feared. And, you know, the whole question of, does AI understand beauty? I think it's also get to another level to, can they really have feelings or empathize with humans? And that is actually the problem that is actually a question that we may need to discuss or find out maybe in the future.
0: Mm.
1: That was really fun. Tom, thanks for your message and thanks for your questions. And yeah, we turned that into a hybrid heart-to-heart segment. So if you, like Tom, have some comments for the show, or if you would like to research us to research a topic for you, then you can email the show, roundtablepodcast@qq.com. I think we had fun preparing for Tom's questions today,
2: yeah,
1: too. All right, that'll do it for Roundtable for this afternoon. I'm Steve Hatherley for Yushin and Yushan. Thanks for being a part of our show today. We'll see you next time.
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9: Do Hongyu with you on this Monday, September 28th, 2026. You're listening to the Beijing Hour, coming to you live from the Chinese capital. On today's program, China says Beijing and Washington have reached positive consensus on economic and trade issues during their consultations in the U.S. China's major industrial firms saw strong growth in the first 8 months. And Iran says diplomacy is the only way to resolve its conflict with the U.S., while warning that it's fully prepared for the war to resume. In business, Chinese central enterprises accelerate the implementation of projects around the six networks. In sports, we'll bring you the latest and the 2026 Asian Games. In culture and entertainment, Chinese elements and Milan Fashion Week. Now, today's top stories. The Chinese Commerce Ministry says Beijing and Washington have reached positive consensus on multiple economic and trade issues during their latest round of consultations in the United States. The two sides agreed to establish the Board of Trade under the China-U.S. Economic and Trade Consultation Mechanism, with the primary target of optimizing bilateral trade. They have also agreed to reduce tariffs on about $30 billion U.S. dollars of imports from each other on a reciprocal basis, with tariffs on over 90% of the products on each side to be lowered to most favored nation rates. China's tariffs on coal imported from the U.S. will be included. An agricultural working group has also been established under the Board of the Trade to discuss issues such as two-way market access and regulatory matters for agricultural products. The two sides also established an AI dialogue and held the first session during consultations, with the next exchange set before the end of November. They will also establish a bilateral communication channel for AI incidents. China and the U.S. agreed to establish the Board of Investment. They agreed to continue actively exploring their respective economic and trade concerns on the basis of extending the joint arrangement of the Kuala Lumpur Economic and Trade Consultation to the beginning of the next year, with the aim of reaching a mutually agreed solution. Now, for more on this and the broader China-U.S. relationship, Xia Cheng spoke with Chu Qiang, a fellow of the Belt and Road Research Center at Minzu University of China.
10: I think the first good point is that it's a direct dropping of the cost and the remedy of all the orders. Because we're talking about, you know, $30 billion U.S. dollar worth of the products on each side, and immediately that will cut the the cost about 90% of the daily imports into United States immediately. And also, according to our legal procedures, there are going to be many more products that will be expanded in its import and export towards America and China, which means more of the trade and a lower of the cost and be lower of the inflations. And I think that's really a great news for the American consumers, and also it's been benefiting Chinese consumers as well. And I think secondly, a lot of people is not noticing that besides the $30 billion U.S. dollar, the second very important progress is made in the non-barrier, non-tariff market access. What does that even mean? It's because even though we have some products, they don't have been posted on with a very high tariff, but the registration, the red tapes, all kinds of non-tariff barriers are very high. For example, like the dairies, like the seafood, like the bonsai, like the poultry, beef, and all that. If you want to export that into China, you will go through lots of administrative procedures and vice versa. And now through this talk, I think many things will be streamlined and we're going to see a shorter process and therefore, hence, a lower cost. And meanwhile, I think last but not least, more importantly, is that we can have a more foreseeable stability.
11: Well, Mr. Chu, China and the United States have reached consensus on several aspects of the Trade Council. What's the significance of the Trade Council and how does it differ from previous mechanisms?
10: So China and the U.S. as two major countries in the whole world, what we need right now is a foreseeable, certain, and also formalized mechanism on a regular basis so that we do not need to put out the fire when it happens. But also we need this kind of a fireproofing mechanisms in the longer run. So I think these mechanisms represented by the Board of the Trade actually have several features. Number one is that it's very, very professional. It's not, you know, a mixture of the politician, you know, technocrat, and also the businesses. Actually, it's been, you know, centralized and also been focused on the business related issue on very professional, you know, officers. And also, secondly, I think it's, you know, very formalized. We have very clear platform, mission, architecture, obligations, and also all kinds of the terms and, you know, regular basis. And also every time when we have the meeting, all the infos will be released with great transparency, and everybody will know what's happening and what can we anticipate. And also thirdly is because down there we have many working groups focusing on different silos like agriculture, aviation, and also technology like the chips. So actually it's been, you know, the negative list based. So every time we're going to work out the negative list, and each time when we're meeting with each other, we try to squeeze the negative list and solve all this kind of the problems by checking out one by one. So I think the strong signal sent out by the making of this kind of the mechanism is that our competition is still there. I'm not saying it's not, there is no competition yet. But in the future, all this kind of the competition will be reasonable and will be rule-based. It's more like a bilateral WTO. And if it works, it works for China and the U.S. And also, the U.S. set an example for all the other countries who are having this kind of the trade tension, and they want to solve their problems in a very good way.
9: That was Qi Qiang, a fellow of the Belt and Road Research Center at Minzu University of China. During his recent state visit to the U.S., Chinese President Xi Jinping reiterated that the so-called Thucydides trap can be overcome. He called for turning the vision of a constructive China-U.S. relationship of strategic stability into concrete practice. First developed by Harvard professor Graham Allison, the Thucydides trap theory refers to the idea that when a rising power challenges an established power, the resulting tensions can increase the risk of confrontation or even war. In an exclusive interview with CGTN's Tian Wei, Anderson said the outcome is not necessarily predetermined. He stressed that frequent strategic communication between the Chinese and U.S. presidents and efforts to manage differences can provide a practical path for avoiding that historical pattern.
4: As President Xi said, that they have great responsibility to try to prevent this classic Thucydidean rivalry ending the way most Thucydidean rivalries do. It was important in terms of the trying to make clear what President Trump actually thinks and believes, that China is the most important relationship for the U.S. in the world, that President Xi is the most important leader for him to have a relationship with, that the U.S. and China are fierce rivals and have many areas of disagreement, but they certainly are clearly agreed that they should not have a war between these two great countries. As President Xi said, that they have great responsibility to try to prevent this classic Thucydidean rivalry ending the way most Thucydidean rivalries do.
12: Whether the two sides are trying to learn to deal with each other and probably strategically trying to figure out a new or relatively new approach to the current situation.
4: I would say yes, okay, to what you, the list. I think start with the fact that both presidents appreciate realistically that the two countries are fierce Thucydidean rivals with many areas of disagreement, and that if left to business as usual or diplomacy as usual, we should expect history as usual, which would be a catastrophic war. So good, that's a great foundation to begin on. And in Beijing at the summit, when they concluded, as President Xi said, they agreed on a vision or a

0: hope to build a constructive, strategically stable relationship.
1: That was Harvard professor Graham Allison. During President Xi Jinping's visit to the U.S., his wife Peng Liyuan and Melania Trump, wife of U.S. President Donald Trump, visited the National Museum of Asian Art in Washington, D.C. They toured the galleries with museum director Chase Robinson, who introduced them to a number of Chinese artifacts and spoke about the museum's work to promote understanding of Asian art and culture. Robinson said the visit also offered a chance to highlight cultural exchange at a time when broader discussions between China and the U.S. have focused heavily on issues such as trade and the economy.
2: The two first ladies came and we had a lovely about half an hour, 40 minutes, walking around the galleries, looking at some pieces, learning about the museum and what we do to foster the public understanding of Chinese art and culture. Given that the focus of conversations that were being carried out were very much on economy and trade and other matters, it was a lovely compliment for them, for members of the delegation to come and celebrate culture together. The ceramics resonated for both of them.
1: He said the museum is also working to trace the histories of cultural objects in its collection, a process that can sometimes lead to their return.
2: I think the question of returns and responsibilities that museums bear is a really important question. We have a large and active program of what's called provenance research, and those discussions can result in returns.
1: The visit came shortly after the United States returned 64 cultural relics and paleontological fossils to China earlier this month. Giant pandas Ping Ping and Fu Shuang are settling into their new home in the U.S. city of Atlanta after being transported from Chengdu, southwest China. The two adult pandas will be on loan to Zoo Atlanta for 10 years as part of an agreement between the Chinese and U.S. governments. Visitors will have to wait to see the pair, as they will be quarantined for about a month as they adapt to their new home. Nisa Soledad-Perez reports from Atlanta.
3: The trip took them halfway around the world, from Chengdu to Atlanta, landing in Hartsfield-Jackson Atlanta International Airport on September 27th. Within hours, word had spread. The two giant pandas were officially in town. Some visitors came hoping for a glimpse.
4: Very excited, very excited. I saw them, I got to see them one time when they were here last time, and we're excited. It's my wife's favorite animal. So she'll be very excited to have an opportunity to see him because she wasn't here last time. She didn't get to see him.
3: The pandas reached the zoo shortly before 9 a.m. After a joint health check by Chinese and U.S. veterinarians, both were declared in good health and began their quarantine, according to the China Wildlife Conservation Association.
5: I'm here just today, just want to see the panda. They said panda in the quarantine, right?
3: They won't be adjusting alone. Chinese veterinarians and keepers will stay at the zoo for 3 months, caring for Ping Ping and Fu Shuang and helping them settle into their new surroundings.
6: Oh yeah, I'm really excited. We managed to catch the last ones before they left. So I'm glad they're coming back, especially with our baby here, Rena. Like, I'm excited to show her the pandas when they are available to see.
3: No date yet for the great reveal. Until then, fans can follow the pandas' daily lives through the WeChat accounts of the China Wildlife Conservation Association and the Chengdu Panda Base.
1: That was Nitsa Soledad-Perez reporting. Coming up, China's major industrial firms saw strong growth in the first 8 months.
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1: It's 14 minutes into the hour. China's major industrial firms saw their profits grow nearly 16% in the first 8 months of this year, driven by strong growth in high-tech manufacturing and new industries. Official data show profits rose 15.7% on a yearly basis to 5.2 trillion yuan, or about 740 billion U.S. dollars. The electronics sector was a major driver, with profits more than doubling thanks in part to the growing demand for chips and AI-related products.

0: Profits in high-tech manufacturing jumped 54.7% during the period, far outpacing overall industrial growth. In August alone, industrial profits rose 4.2% over a year ago. Tens of thousands of business leaders from around the world have gathered in Hangzhou for the Global Digital Trade Expo. Participants were eager to see the latest advancements in cutting-edge digital technology on display. Wan Hong Jia has more.
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1: International procurement orders at this year's expo have surpassed an estimated $1 billion. The event has also released its annual Global Digital Trade Development Report, noting that global digital trade exports exceeded $7.7 trillion in 2025, up 7% year-on-year. And China's digital technologies and content are playing a growing role in that shift.
7: The entire industry ecosystem should go global together. GDTE can help Chinese companies going global bring their technological innovations to the global market.
1: As Chinese companies move from technological innovation to global markets, the expo stands as a key platform helping them and the world to go global together.
0: That was Wan Hongjia reporting from Hangzhou, Zhejiang Province. The 2026 Nishan Forum on World Civilizations is underway in Chifu, the birthplace of Confucius. This year's forum-themed Civilization Order Axiom focuses on the contemporary relevance of Confucianism, civilizational resilience in global governance, cross-cultural dialogue, and the potential of artificial intelligence to contribute to a more harmonious world. About 340 guests from over 40 countries and regions have confirmed their attendance at the birthplace of Confucius in Shandong Province. Liu Hao, deputy director of the Nishan World Center for Confucian Studies, says the forum aims to promote dialogue among civilizations and advance the building of a community with a shared future for humanity. He says the forum will embrace civilizational diversity and advocate inclusiveness, coexistence, and mutual learning. As technology pushes us toward a post-human era, people are also starting to rethink what makes us human. For Flor Marina Bermudez Urbina, a recipient of the 2026 UNESCO Confucius Prize for Literacy, the answer may lie in something much older: Confucian thought. She says ideas about community, solidarity, and our relationships with others are gaining new relevance and are finding resonance beyond China.
8: The advance of technology and increasingly digitalized societies are taking us into a post-human era. In this post-human era, many societies are going back to explore the foundations of what makes us human. The philosophy of Confucius leads us to reflect on and understand what it means to create and experience a sense of community. People are finding greater fulfillment in living collectively and as a community, and in doing more for others. This comes back to our topic. The inspiration and influence China now has in the world are reaching nations everywhere, including those in Latin America. We have long been influenced by China economically and commercially, but now also philosophically. China is becoming a source of learning about what a nation can do by developing a strong sense of solidarity with others.
0: Professor Riccardo Pozzo-May at Tor Vergata University of Rome in Italy also shared his thoughts.
9: We need to cooperate. And so we need to share texts, we need to share data, we need to share ways of communicating, overcoming the difficulties of the language. And for that, artificial intelligence can play a major role. The gentleman is not a vessel. The gentleman is permeable to influence. Right. And also, if I'm not there physically, people know what I think. People know that I'm there. And this is human, should not be entrusted to a machine. This must be always done by humans. So Confucius, for what regards artificial intelligence, reminds us that the human being must be there. So you can't give everything to the machine.
0: That was Professor Riccardo Pozzo May at Tor Vergata University of Rome. This year marks the 90th anniversary of the victory of the Long March of the Chinese Workers' and Peasants' Red Army. The Long March was an epic military trek from 1934 to 36. Led by the Communist Party of China, the Red Army broke through a Kuomintang siege. The Long March route ran as far as 12,500 kilometers. In October 1934, the Central Red Army left Ruijin in eastern China's Jiangxi province. More than 86,000 soldiers assembled at Yudu and crossed the Yudu River. The Long March had begun. After the battle at the Xiangjiang River, only 30,000 remained, but the journey did not end. In January 1935, a crucial meeting in Sunyi in southwest China's Guizhou marked a turning point for the army. Later, the Red Army crossed the Chishui River four times, traversed the Jingsha River, forced a crossing of the Dadu River, and captured the Luding Bridge. The army braved raging rivers, snow-covered mountains, and treacherous grasslands. In October 1935, the Central Red Army reached Shanxi in northern China. Other Red Army forces were also on the move. In October 1936, the 2nd and 4th Front Armies reached Huining and Gansu Province and joined forces with the 1st Front Army. The rendezvous of the three Front Armies marked the end of the Long March. Our Chen Ziyuan has traveled to Yidu County in southeastern Jiangxi Province, the starting point of the Long March, to retrace the footsteps of Red Army soldiers and to see how this old revolutionary heartland has changed.
10: A few strands of straw, twisted, woven, bound together, and little by little, they become a pair of sandals.
11: These are the straw sandals the Red Army wore. At that time, many of them didn't even have shoes. They had to walk barefoot. It was really tough.
10: For generations, these simple straw sandals were made by hand in the countryside of southern China. But here in Yudu, they carry another memory.
12: 200,000 pairs of straw sandals were made here in Yudu 19 years ago. As the Red Army gathered here to embark on the Long March, these simple sandals become one of the most practical gifts that people could offer.
10: Yudu was one of the important gathering and departure points of the Central Red Army. In 1934, tens of thousands of people from Yudu joined the Red Army. The story of the Long March has never been only about a past. For the people living here today, remembering the past also means building the future. Chinese President Xi Jinping visited Tantou Village during the 2019 trip to see how the village had charted a new path for development.
13: General Secretary asked about my son's job, like how much he earns, as well as the education of my grandkids. I told him that children now have good access to education, which is free of charge. They have lunch at school.
10: For Sun Guanfa's generation, the road looks very different from the one their ancestors traveled. No battlefield or endless mountain trails. Instead, there are villages to build and fields to cultivate.
12: Chinese President Xi Jinping has said, each generation has its own Long March. Here in Tantoucun, the Long March continues, not on the battlefields, but in the fields, where selenium-rich resources are helping fuel rural revitalization and bring new prosperity.
10: The new journey is being written in the fields. Ganzhou officially began promoting the development of selenium-rich agricultural products after geological surveys in 2018. The village collective economic income grew from less than 80,000 yuan in 2018 to more than 3.55 million yuan in 2025. The road has changed, but the sandals still have stories to tell. Straw sandals may no longer be part of everyday life, but the spirit they carry lives on, in a different time, on a different path.
0: That was Chen Ziyuan reporting.
14: The Beijing Hour, your window on China and the rest of the world.
0: Iran says diplomacy is the only way to resolve its conflict with the United States, while also warning that it's fully prepared if the war resumes. The comments came after U.S. President Donald Trump rejected Iran's latest peace proposal. Nick Harper reports from Washington.
15: Donald Trump on Saturday made that very clear that he was not going to be moving forward with Iran's proposal, telling reporters that he rejected it. And he hasn't seemed to have changed his position overnight. He spoke to reporters earlier, but didn't come back to this proposal, didn't talk about it in any way, instead spoke about oil and suggested that oil was going to come plummeting right down in terms of the prices, as were all prices overall. He also predicted, without giving the reasons why, that the conflict will be over soon. As we know, Abbas Araghchi has been speaking to US media, including NBC, and saying that Iran is ready for a return to conflict, saying that it's even prepared if it comes to a doomsday war.
16: We are fully prepared for the time for the war to be resumed. And I repeat, we stand firm in the face of any new aggression, even if it comes to a doomsday war. But at the same time, we are ready, we stand ready for diplomacy. It is up to President Trump to choose. He wanted unconditional surrender in the previous war in 2 days, and now it's 8 months that they are fighting with no result. A new aggression would be certainly the same. We are fully prepared for that. We have learned our lesson from the two previous wars, and we have corrected our tactics. We have changed our tactics, and we are fully prepared to do that.
15: But as we know, President Trump has been putting out mixed signals, talking about the possibility of diplomacy, but also suggesting that he might be ready to annihilate Iran, and that he might be ready to return to a bombing campaign. So as it stands, really no moving forward in terms of that proposal. We are still in that limbo ground between war and peace.
0: That was Nick Harper reporting. More than 40 million people on the U.S. East Coast have been hit by a powerful storm. New York and New Jersey have declared state of emergency, warning that the storm's effects will be felt throughout the week. Now we bring back Nick Harper.
17: A destructive force bringing extensive flooding, submerging roads and waterlogging coastal communities. This late September storm battering parts of the East Coast, bearing down on the mid-Atlantic through to New England.
18: I checked outside and there was close to 3 feet of water. My car was submerged.
17: The powerful nor'easter packing winds of over 70 miles an hour as residents tried to stay safe amid the worst of the weather.
19: Got a lot of water and I'm a little concerned because right now the tide's just starting to come back in and it's at about a mid tide. So I'm a little worried about what's going to happen tonight.
17: Police in Brooklyn confirmed one man was killed by a falling tree, while officials are warning people in coastal towns to play it safe.
20: Be smart if you live in those coastal areas, because between the vicious rip currents, the heavy winds and the mammoth waves, conditions are extremely dangerous. Anyone who goes in or near the water this weekend is literally gambling with their life.
17: And already, officials are warning there's more to come.
21: To be clear, we're not out of the woods just yet. Most of the state remains under a wind advisory. The current high tide and winds, as well as another high tide, might bring more flooding.
17: The storm has scrambled air travel, Boston cancelling around 20% of flights, while hundreds of journeys have been delayed in and out of New York's LaGuardia Airport. The weather hit as far south as North Carolina's Outer Banks Barrier Islands, where residents saw more erosion of their precarious shoreline community. Meanwhile, in the Pacific, a Category 2 hurricane skirted Hawaii, the islands narrowly missing the full force of the storm. Forecasters predict more powerful storms in the coming months, driven by the strengthening El Niño weather pattern.
0: That was Nick Harper reporting. Now it's 29 into the hour. It's time for a short break. So far this hour, China says Beijing and Washington have reached positive consensus on economic and trade issues during their consultations in the United States. Dohongyu with you. Stay with us here on the Beijing

0: The transition to a greener future is no longer a distant goal. It's happening now. In power plants, factories, farms, and cities across China. As the world grapples with climate change, energy security, and the growing demand for electricity, China is searching for new ways to cut emissions while keeping its economy moving. 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
2: 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Here's Tian Yu.
3: Thank you, Hongyu. Chinese President Xi Jinping has called for efforts to advance the Peaceful China Initiative and safeguard Chinese modernization. Xi Jinping, also General Secretary of the Communist Party of China Central Committee, made the call in an instruction sent to a national meeting on building a peaceful China in Beijing on Monday. He called for stronger national security and public safety systems, improved social governance, and better efforts to prevent and address risks. The Chinese Commerce Ministry says China and the United States have reached positive consensus on multiple economic and trade issues during their latest round of consultations in New York. In the previous negotiations, the two sides had agreed to establish a trade council and an investment council under a consultation mechanism with the main task of optimizing bilateral trade. Under the framework of the trade council, the two sides have held multiple rounds of consultations on a reciprocal tariff reduction arrangement involving $30 billion on each side and have now reached consensus. China's tariffs on coal imported from the U.S. will be included in the framework. The two sides also agreed to establish a communication channel for AI incidents. Profits at China's major industrial firms climbed 15.7% year-on-year in the first 8 months. These firms are defined as industrial enterprises with annual main business revenue of at least 20 million yuan, or about $3 million. Their combined profits exceeded 5.2 trillion yuan over the January-August period. China recorded over 6.7 million inbound and outbound trips during the Mid-Autumn Festival holiday, up 16.8%. Foreigners made 728,000 trips, up nearly 38%. Of those entering China, 247,000 used visa-free policies, up more than 32%. Daily cross-border travel averaged 2.24 million trips. China opened four high-speed rail sections on Monday, expanding the world's largest high-speed rail network. The new sections link cities in four different provinces. In the northeastern province of Heilongjiang, Harbin now links to Yichun, and the Yichun West Station becomes the northernmost high-speed rail station in China, where temperatures in winter can plunge to minus 40 degrees Celsius. U.S. President Donald Trump says he expects the United States and Iran to hold more talks this week. News outlet Axios reported that another round of indirect dialogue between the two sides could take place as early as Monday. U.S. envoys held a new round of indirect negotiations with Iranian Foreign Minister Abbas Araghchi in New York last Tuesday. According to Axios, Iran

0: proposed reopening the Strait of Hormuz and resuming nuclear talks within a week on the conditions that the U.S. lifts its naval blockade, removes sanctions, and restores a regional ceasefire. Trump rejected the Iranian proposal on Saturday. Iranchi told NBC on Sunday that Iran still wanted a diplomatic solution despite Trump's rejection. British police have arrested five men suspected of preparing a terrorist act near a UK airbase in the west of England that is used by US forces. Police and counter-terrorism officers are investigating the incident at Royal Air Force Fairford. Residents in a nearby village were evacuated. US President Donald Trump says the suspect had been looking to do big damage and had been under investigation by British and US authorities. The UK has authorized the US to use bombers based at Fairford to strike Iranian missile sites attacking ships in the Strait of Hormuz. Iran's Revolutionary Guards have warned that any base used to launch such attacks is a legitimate target. And finally, Serbian President Aleksandar Vučić has signed and submitted his resignation, stepping down as president. Vučić also said he will take part in the snap parliamentary elections scheduled on October the 25th. On September the 5th, the Serbian Progressive Party nominated Vučić as head of its electoral list and its candidate for prime minister in the upcoming elections.
1: Thank you. That was Tian Yu with headlines. You're listening to the Beijing Hour. Coming up in business, Chinese central enterprises accelerate the implementation of projects around the six networks.
2: The Beijing Hour, your window on China and the rest of the world.
1: It's 36 into the hour. Turning to business, here's Wang Zihang.
3: Thank you, Hong Yu. Stock markets on the Chinese mainland closed lower on Monday. The Shanghai Composite was down nearly 1.7%. The Shenzhen component lost over 3.4%. Commercial vehicle and forestry shares were among the top gainers. Timothy Pope has more.
4: The Shanghai Composite Index was down 1.7%. The Shenzhen component fell 3.4%, and the Chinex lost 4.5%. There were several reasons. Chinese semiconductor firms were under pressure after reports that China could allow greater access to NVIDIA's RTX chip line, which is used for AI development and model training. And that raised some concerns among domestic chip designers. They've spent recent years trying to become stronger and not just domestic competitors, but also global competitors in the semiconductor space. And we saw Giga Device falling sharply. Cambricon Technologies down 6.6%. Hygon falling 3%. InnoLight down strongly as well. Very short trading week for the mainland markets. The National Day holiday coming up beginning on Thursday. What we're seeing is investors beginning to reduce risk and unwinding some of their leverage positions ahead of that week-long closure, making sure they're not exposed to anything that they can't trade while the market is shut. And while the markets do tend to be up and down a little bit in the lead-up to these week-long breaks.
3: That was Timothy Pope reporting. In Hong Kong, the Hang Seng Index rose more than 0.5%. Japan's Nikkei declined nearly 0.7%. Chinese central enterprises are planning ahead and accelerating the implementation of a number of major projects and landmark engineering projects around the six networks. The six networks are the core framework of China's modern infrastructure architecture under the 15th Five-Year Plan. According to the State-Owned Assets Supervision and Administration Commission, this year's planned investment in these projects is about 2 trillion yuan, or around 298 billion US dollars, and that all work is progressing smoothly. Meanwhile, the Commission says the 15th Five-Year Plan for Central Enterprises has been issued. The plan proposes that by 2030, the share of value added from strategic emerging industries in central enterprises should increase by another 5 percentage points, with support further strengthened in areas such as industrial software and key components. According to the proposal, central enterprises should take the lead in advancing AI-enabled development across all industries. It also calls for new growth in the service sector and for building up new pillar industries. Average daily sales at key retailers and restaurants tracked by the Chinese Commerce Ministry rose more than 6% during the three-day Mid-Autumn Festival holiday from last year's holiday period. Foot traffic at 78 shopping streets and commercial districts rose 6.4%, while revenue at those locations increased over 5%. Consumers used the trade-in program about 1.9 million times in the first 2 days of the holiday, helping generate 11.5 billion yuan in sales. That's about 1.7 billion US dollars.

0: Smart products recorded some of the strongest gains on all major retail platforms. Sales of smart wearables jumped 120%, while sales of embodied AI robots rose more than 93%. Organic food sales climbed 36.3%, and outdoor sports gear sales increased 30%. The Commerce Ministry says suppliers of daily necessities were ample and prices broadly stable during the holiday. 200 major agricultural wholesale markets reported adequate stocks, with mutton and fruit prices little changed from their levels before the holiday. Now, the duty-free market in Hainan province saw a new wave of shopping boom during the just-concluded Mid-Autumn Festival holiday. Data from the Haikou Customs shows that duty-free shopping totaled 231 million yuan in Hainan during the 3 days. That's around $34 million. Shoppers made around 38,600 store visits and 179,000 purchases. The biggest spenders were families and groups of friends. 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China launched island-wide special customs operations in the Hainan Free Trade Port on December 18, 2025. This allows freer entry of overseas goods, expanded zero-tariff coverage, and more business-friendly measures. After years of development, duty-free shopping has become a hallmark of Hainan's tourism industry. China has unveiled the world's first embodied AI robot built entirely on domestically developed electronic architecture. The system combines two jobs in one. It runs the robot's AI, its thinking, and controls its physical actions, and it's all made in China. Developers say it's a fully homegrown option that can replace foreign technology. Tests show that under conditions such as network attacks and virus implantation, robots with traditional electronic architecture experienced problems such as line failures, sudden shutdowns, and systems going out of control. In contrast, a robot built on China's homegrown system has successfully passed the rigorous security tests and maintained safe operating capability. Egypt is embracing digital technology to draw more visitors to its ancient treasures, equipping museums with AI-powered audio guides, 3D displays, and virtual reality experiences. But as the country embraces innovation, experts say technology can enhance rather than replace the human touch of a traditional tour guide. Yasser Hakim has the story.
1: It's an era of digital technology, and Egypt's pivotal tourism industry is keeping up as it tries to attract more visitors every year.
2: This is also important because you need to encourage people to travel to see such great museums, great monuments, and actually, especially the youngsters, they need to see things digitally first. That's why we need to introduce such experience in a digital format for them to encourage them to come.
1: In 2021, the National Museum of Egyptian Civilizations installed 3D screens in the main hallway to depict ancient history and rare artifacts using sound and imagery. But the Grand Egyptian Museum, inaugurated last year, has taken even more strides to feature the latest high tech during its glamorous opening ceremony and its day-to-day operations. For instance, visitors can enjoy the latest technology in the museum's audio guide services.
3: Now you can book one of these headsets, and inside there's an audio that will explain all the details and history of any piece when you're standing in front of it in this museum.
1: Using AI, the device can identify the monuments you're watching, and it triggers an audio that describes it in the language of your choice. The audio devices are also being used by the tour guides to relay information to large tourist groups without the need to shout to be heard. The museum halls are littered with 3D and augmented reality screens for every dynasty of the ancient Egyptians.
3: When you stand here, there's nothing happening. But now when you come closer, you will see the movements here using the 3D, and it will then get you for a few minutes the whole history of Egypt in the desert.
1: There's also a virtual reality room that takes you on a fascinating journey across the thousands of years civilization.
4: Really, really enjoyed it. The architects, the monuments, the design, it's beautiful, and it's really quiet. It's packed with people, but still it's quiet because of the facilities and the technology they installed, that you can have all the information you need about the history of anything you want with the sound system, that you don't need a guide.
1: But could technology replace the tour guide?
5: The AI and VR is important because it is a personalized guide at your disposal. But I wouldn't rely on AI. There's a lot of disinformation on the web. The tour guide is still very important with this information and storytelling abilities. Having a tour guide will help visitors ask questions and open discussions that makes it more engaging and interactive.
1: What if you can't visit Egypt? You would still enjoy its ancient treasures and from afar, thanks to several apps that take you on a 3D tour from the comfort of your couch.
5: During the corona pandemic, we launched virtual museum apps to many museums, such as the Coptic Museum and the Islamic Museum. Virtual tours to ancient tombs in Luxor were launched as well. The success has allowed us to expand it further.
1: Digital transformation is inevitable for the success of the tourism sector. Going forward, officials are planning to expand digital services for visitors in archaeological sites and ancient temples around the country, not just in museums.
0: There was Yasser Hakim reporting.
6: Thank you very much. That was Wang Zihang with Business. 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Coming up in sports, the latest from the Asian Games in Japan.
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6: 47 minutes into the hour. Turning to sports, here's Yang Guang.
8: Thank you, Hong Yu. Asian record holder Yan Ziyi needed just one throw to win women's javelin gold at the 2026 Asian Games, launching 70.46 meters to break the game's record. The 18-year-old remains unbeaten across the five Diamond League meets in this season. Japanese Paralympic champion Haruka Kitaguchi took silver. In women's long jump, China's Huang Yingying came from behind with the sixth round 6.55 meters to edge Anti Sujan at the Pele of India by 2 centimeters. Chen Yuanjiang won men's 110-meter hurdles in 13.15 seconds, while Wu Yanni took bronze in the women's 100-meter hurdles. Piripul Busun of Thailand equaled Asian 200-meter record in 19.88 seconds. China has claimed artistic swimming team title at Aichi Nagoya Asian Games, topping all three routines and extending its winning streak in the event to 6 consecutive editions. The team led the technical routine with a Black Myth Wukong performance, then premiered a new free routine themed time. Their combined total of over 857 points secured gold, with Japan taking silver and Kazakhstan bronze. China also won the duet event, continuing its dominance in Asian artistic swimming. In table tennis, Wang Manyu beat Sun Yingsha 4-2 in an all-Chinese final to win the women's singles gold at the 2026 Asian Games. It's Wang's second Asian Games title 8 years after Jakarta 2018. In the men's doubles final, Huang Yuzheng and Lin Shidong defeated a Japanese pair 4-2. Lin says they stayed focused and fought for every game. It's Lin's second gold after mixed doubles. Chinese divers Lin Shan and Long Yipin have claimed gold and silver in the women's 1-meter springboard. Lin topped the podium with 263.05 points. China also swept both artistic swimming golds, with Lin Yanjun and Xu Huiyan winning the duet title. Turning to football now, China's men's national team lost 3-0 to New Zealand in a friendly in Chongqing, the second game of their warm-up series ahead of next year's Asian Cup. After beating the Maldives 3-0 in their opener, China fell behind 4 minutes in and conceded again before halftime. New Zealand added a third late in the game. China rarely threatened, managing just one save from goalkeeper Alex Paulsen. Head coach Xiao Jiayi admitted that the result showed a real gap.
9: New Zealand deserved this win in terms of both performance and result. I think the score reflects the real gap between the two sides. Still, I'm very satisfied with our players. We learn lessons from the game and work hard to close the gap. If we want to make further progress, we have to defeat teams like New Zealand.
8: Team China will meet Palestine on Friday, then face Tajikistan next Tuesday as preparations continue. Germany has suffered its

0: Flavio Cabali and Jacob Manzik opened Sunday's play with straight sets doubles win over Taylor Fritz and Alex de Minaur, moving Europe to within one victory. Alexander Zverev then sealed the title, beating American Lina Tian in straight sets to give Europe an unassailable lead at O2 Arena.
1: Yeah, I think it was an incredible team effort. You know, especially I feel like after I lost yesterday to Alex, I was quite down, and I think the team really helped me back up and helped me push forward, especially in the doubles, which I think was quite an important match. I think Carlos kicked us off in the night session yesterday with a very, very important win. So it was definitely a massive team effort. The young guys here, they're all incredibly talented. They have such a bright future ahead, and it was so fun to be around them throughout this week.
0: Meantime, the Czech Republic has won the Billie Jean King Cup for the 12th time, beating Ukraine 2-0 in the final in Shenzhen. Karolina Muchova swept past Angelina Kalinina 6-2, 6-3, firing 8 aces. Wimbledon champion Linda Noskova then sealed the title, beating Elina Svitolina in straight sets. It's Czech's first title in 8 years and their 12th overall, second only to the USA's 18. Ukraine had reached their first ever final after stunning two-time defending champions Italy in the semifinals.
2: Thank you very much. That was Yang Guang with sports. You're listening to the Beijing Hour. Coming up in culture and entertainment, Chinese Elements and Milan Fashion Week.
3: From north to south, east to west, people in China are chasing their dreams and leaving their mark. Want to know how they beat the odds and made a difference? Footprints brings you the true life stories of their journeys.
2: It's 52 into the hour, turning to culture and entertainment. The 4th Great Wall Convention global promotion event has opened in Hebei Province, drawing experts and photographers from home and abroad to discuss cultural heritage protection and cross-civilization exchange. The event featured a stage drama tracing the Great Wall's history, plus new premium tourism routes. Organizers say the goal is to help more people discover, understand, and protect the wall and share its story with the world. A series of activities will follow, including night talks, a hiking event, expert dialogues, and a media tour along the wall. At Milan Fashion Week, it's not just Chinese designers who are showcasing their work. China's textile industry is also taking center stage. A dedicated hub and the event is connecting fabric companies with global buyers and distributors. Hermione Kitson reports.
4: From the factory floor to the catwalk, China's textile powerhouse, Kuqiao, is increasingly making its mark at Milan Fashion Week. 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
5: Starting this collaboration with Kuqiao for us is a key point because we can work with them to bring and to introduce the designer with the textile, with the fabrics between China to the European and to the international market.
4: For Italian designers, that means access to a range of materials and rapid production.
6: Kuqiao is a very important production hub in China. It's very manageable and close to the designers. So for us, it is very easy and fast to test and choose materials.
4: For the Inan Group, textiles have been a family business for generations. Sally Tian is in Milan with her mother and says they want to increasingly focus on design.
7: It's a kind of a family business, but we have a 2,000 employees to produce the fabric from Uniqlo and Zara and Disney. Yeah, but we also want to do some like a specific design, only a design by myself.
4: The shift from producing for global brands to developing their own reflects a broader change in China's fashion industry.
8: It's a very special experience for us, and we already have our idea to how to improve our brand during these days.
4: The collaboration is part of a 3-year agreement between Kuqiao and Italy's National Chamber of Fashion, aimed at sharing industry expertise and strengthening cultural ties.
9: It's a very important city for the pipeline

0: from fiber to finished goods.
1: We wanted to create a bridge between Italy and China. This is the first edition, and this is just the beginning.
2: That was Hermione Kitten reporting. Drums, line dances, and Chinese food have filled City Hall Square in Copenhagen, and the first Copenhagen China Festival marked the Mid-Autumn Festival. Organized by the China Cultural Center in Copenhagen and partners, the event featured Wu Opera, Tai Chi, Peking Opera, dance, and a poetry dialogue. Visitors also watched hand-pulled noodle demonstrations, tasted mooncakes, and tried calligraphy, tea culture, and traditional crafts. Now it's about 57 into the hour. Let's check the weather before we go. Beijing will be cloudy with a low of 17 tonight. Tuesday will be cloudy and 25. Shanghai will see light rain becoming heavy tomorrow with a low of 23 and a high of 26. Chongqing will see light rain with a low of 22 and a high of 28. Nanchang will be cloudy tonight and tomorrow with a low of 26 and a high of 36. Lhasa will be cloudy with a low of 8 tonight, tomorrow sunny with a high of 23. Elsewhere in Asia, Islamabad will be overcast with a low of 21 this evening. Tuesday will be sunny and 31. Vientiane will see moderate rainfall easing to light tomorrow with a low of 23 and a high of 30. Phnom Penh will see light rain tonight and tomorrow with a low of 25 and a high of 33. That's it for this edition of the Beijing Hour. Making news today. China says Beijing and Washington have reached positive consensus on economic and trade issues during their consultations in the United States. China's major industrial firms saw strong growth in the first 8 months. And Iran says diplomacy is the only way to resolve its conflict with the United States. On behalf of the staff, this is Do Hongyu in the Chinese capital, hoping you'll join us for the next edition of the Beijing Hour and open a window to the world together.
3: The best military commander is not he who fights 100 battles and wins every one of them. The best military strategy does not lead to the desiccation of the enemy's capital city. Decoding the Art of War will help you understand why there's no art in war and how Sun Tzu stayed undefeatable using the science of war, with fun stories and insightful breakdown of famous battles. Find Decoding the Art of War wherever you listen.
4: A poem for the Tibetan antelope. The gentle spirit of the Qinghai Sizon Plateau, spoken by voices from across the world. Every spring, female antelopes migrate hundreds of miles to Zhuonai Lake to give birth, as we build gentle passages for their journey.
5: Hello, little Tibetan antelope. Eyes opening to the light for the very first time.
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7: So much wonder calls for so much courage. But have no fear, the way home is right there, waiting for you.
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9: But the call of life itself never ceases.
10: A train runs toward the horizon. A road stretches through the wilderness.
11: The bridge that soars through the clouds is no barrier across the land, but a gateway to where I truly belong.
12: Tibetan antelope's hoofprints loosen the soil, letting snow melt sink into the earth.
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17: 您现在收听的是中国国际广播电台。
2: Now the news. I'm Do Hongyu. Chinese President Xi Jinping and other party and state leaders will lay flower baskets at Tiananmen Square in Beijing on Wednesday to honor fallen national heroes on Martyrs' Day. Representatives from various sectors will attend the ceremony, which China Media Group will broadcast live. China observes Martyrs' Day on September 3rd.

0: 30th, one day before National Day, to commemorate those who gave their lives for national independence and prosperity. Chinese Foreign Ministry spokesperson Guo Jiakun says China is ready to work with the United States to implement the important common understandings reached by the two presidents and promote steady, sound, and sustainable ties. Guo made the remarks after Chinese President Xi Jinping's state visit to the United States from September 23rd to 25th. The two leaders agreed to build a constructive relationship of strategic stability based on respect, fairness, and reciprocity. They also agreed to support each other as China will host the 2026 APEC Economic Leaders Meeting in November and the United States will host the G20 Leaders Summit in December. The chief scientist of the Tianwen-3 mission says China plans to complete a new geological map covering the entire surface of Mars by the end of 2028. The map will include new findings from China's Zhurong rover, including evidence of an ancient ocean on Mars about 3.5 billion years ago and possible short-lived floods 1.6 billion years ago. China also plans to promote its Mars Geological Age Classification Standard as an international standard. China opened four high-speed rail sections on Monday, expanding the world's largest high-speed rail network. The new sections link cities in four different provinces. In the northeastern province of Heilongjiang, Harbin now links to Yichun, and the Yichun West Station becomes the northernmost high-speed rail station in China, where temperatures in winter can plunge to minus 40 degrees Celsius. Iran's state news agency says Tehran has no plans to hold talks with the United States during its delegation's visit to New York. A source close to the delegation says Iran conveyed its position to Washington through Qatar on September 22nd and is awaiting a response. Iranian Foreign Minister Saeed Abbas Araghchi is scheduled to leave New York for Tehran on Tuesday. Araghchi said earlier that Tehran was still waiting for a definitive U.S. response to its proposal to end hostilities and reopen the Strait of Hormuz within 7 days. The Ukrainian First Deputy Finance Minister says defense spending is expected to rise from $155 billion this year to $175 billion next year. The draft budget sets aside about $100 billion for defense next year. The minister says Ukraine will seek international support to cover the gap. He says funding could come through international defense support mechanisms and other arrangements for direct weapons procurement. Confirmed Ebola cases in the Democratic Republic of the Congo have surpassed 8,000, with the World Health Organization warning that the outbreak is still expanding. Health authorities say more than 8,000 cases and nearly 3,900 deaths had been recorded as of Saturday. The WHO says new cases remain high, with transmission continuing across 63 health zones in 7 provinces. Ituri remains the epicenter, while cases are also rising in North Kivu and transmission continues in Hoele and Tsopo. SpaceX has launched its giant Starship rocket, marking its first attempt to send the spacecraft into Earth orbit. The rocket lifted off from SpaceX's Starbase facility in Texas. Starship is expected to make about 6 trips around Earth over nearly 10 hours. And finally, in sports, China defended its women's 4x100m relay title at the Aichi Nagoya Asian Games on Monday. Liang Xiaojing, Liu Guoyi, Liu Xiajun, and Chen Yujie won the final in 42.96 seconds. It is Chen's third medal of the Games. She previously won gold in the women's 100m and silver in the 200m race. And that's the news. I'm Do Pingyu.
1: Cutting through an overload of information to get to the heart of the story. This is The Point.
2: By reviewing the old, one comes to understand the new, Confucius said. Across civilizations, the pursuit of wisdom has often begun with a dialogue between the past and the present. The 2026 Nishan Forum on World Civilizations is being held in Chufu in East China's Shandong Province, the birthplace of Confucius. And this year's forum explores the contemporary value of Confucianism, dialogue among civilizations, and the

0: potential of artificial intelligence for the future. How can ideas from ancient classics help us better understand the challenges we face today? Why is dialogue among civilizations more important than ever? And what might the classics look like in the future? Welcome to this special edition of The Point with me, Liu Xin, coming to you from Beijing. Earlier, I had the opportunity to be joined from Athens, Greece by Professor Zhang Yongle, Associate Professor of Law and Academic Advisor at the Center for Classical and Medieval Studies at Peking University. From Munich, by Professor Hans van Es, former Vice President for Research and Chair of Sinology at LMU Munich. And from Rome, Italy, by Professor Giorgio Piraz, full Professor of Classical Philosophy in the Department of Ancient Sciences at Sapienza University of Rome. Let's hear what they had to say. First of all, to all those who are watching, let's help them understand exactly what we're talking about when we're saying the classics here, and why are we talking about this at this moment? Professor Zhang, let's start with you.
1: There are a narrow definition of classics and a broad definition of classics. I think the first word, a conference of classics, actually adopt a wider definition of classics. So here, classics are pretty much defined as a foundational text, idea, institutions, and those values that came together with the world's major civilizations were first taking shape. So they are the bedrock of each civilization. And they raise the big basic question that we all share as humans. And they set a super high bar. They are always open to new interpretations. So first of all, you know, they have a very shaping effect. And the second is that, you know, they are always succeeded and reinterpreted all the time. So I think, you know, they are very important today when we begin to think about, you know, how the human being, how the different civilization can coexist and co-prosper. So a deep understanding of the tradition of the classics for each civilization is very important.
0: Professor Hans van Es, when people think about the classics, you know, they have some certain ideas about what they are. Now, what is China and Greece and the organizers of this conference trying to tell to the world? What are they trying to reinterpret or reestablish or establish as a new narrative?
2: Well, I guess the word classics is a very difficult one. For the Chinese classics, this was actually invented by the Jesuits when they came in the 17th century to China. They selected a certain very small group of texts that they thought had a shaping influence on China and said, these we now call classics. The Chinese themselves didn't do that. They speak of canonical scriptures, Jingdian and other ancient texts, but they didn't speak of classics. It's a modern concept, but I think it's a very clever way now to say, in this point of time that we are in history, it's important that we have a common term for Western, Chinese, and some other civilizations to speak about our own past in order to better understand each other. There are many conflicts in this world currently, and some of them, I think, really come from not understanding each other. And I think the main goal of this conference is to help people to better understand each other. And to better understand each other, it's necessary to know each other's traditions.
0: Professor Piraz, do you agree with Professor van Es's answer just now? And if so, can you give us some concrete examples? For instance, what are people trying to shed light on as classical works in other parts of the world if we're going to talk about a broader and more accurate, objective understanding of classics of human beings as a whole?
3: You have to think that the Jesuits that Professor van Es mentioned were educated in Western classics. So they knew that the word classic derives from Latin. Classicus is one soldier of the first class. So that it is the point that the classics were examples to imitate, to follow, to reflect about. That was what the Jesuits had in mind at that point. And now normal people in Western, and for instance in Rome and Italy, speak about classics as models to imitate, to have as examples to reflect, to think about, example of writing,

0: for instance, masterworks, but also masterpieces, buildings and landscapes can be thought as classics. So classics in general in all the world are models and examples to follow, to think about. And they allow the people to reflect about their past, as has been said. So this is the central point. Each people, each nation has to reflect about its past. And this reflection could be taken together to a general confrontation about our past and about our human being.
1: Professor Zhang, why is China in particular placing so much emphasis on classical studies? And when China means classical studies, what exactly does it refer to?
2: Well, today I think China is promoting classical studies. There are different reasons. First, we are realizing more and more that our path to modernization is distinctively Chinese, and a lot of Western theorists just cannot fully explain it. To understand ourselves, we need to grasp the classical foundation underneath China's modern development. And second, a lot of modern problems need wisdom from classical sources to solve. So as long as China gets more and more developed, a lot of modern problems appears. Then we have the urgent need to go back to the classical wisdoms. And the third, China pushes forward with building a community with a shared future for mankind. We have to dig deep into the classical heritage of all civilizations if we want to find ways for everyone to coexist and flourish. So I think these are reasons for us to...
1: Yeah, you mentioned something really interesting. For instance, the distinct cultural characteristics of Chinese civilization, which may not be shared by other countries. Can you give an example, for instance, and how can we help the world understand that something that's by and large Chinese?
2: Okay. For example, in China, we have a civilization which starts very early, in very early period of time, and keeps very continuous and never break. And it is also a very large scale civilization with very large territory and a very large population. And so compared to many other different civilizations, which are divided into different states, coexist and conflict with each other. China, for 1,000 years, we enjoyed such a big scale civilization. And this pretty much shaped our understanding of, you know, politics, society, and individual life. So today, when Chinese think about, you know, our own way of modernization, then we always think about, you know, there must be a kind of like, you know, a very strong central government. And China also, for example, we have a very strong notion of secularism. In China, our local religion is not as powerful as in many other civilizations. I think all these are very important features of the Chinese civilization.
1: Professor Hans von Es, you are chair of Sinology at the University of Munich, and you have been studying both the Chinese language, you're fluent in Chinese actually, and you have been studying Chinese culture for decades. What do you think is the urgency and the necessity in helping the world understand not just Chinese culture, but other civilizations when we're talking about the diversity of the world?
3: Well, I mean, globalization is an important phenomenon that has not stopped. Civilizations are actually getting closer together all the time. So our Western world has been completely changing. But I have the impression that many Westerners still believe in their old traditions, which is a good thing. But they should know about the other civilizations and should know about how other people are dealing with the world, how they look at us. Before, I think the Western world, people were not so much concerned with the view from outside on us. But today, I think the world really has changed, and we have to learn this. And so from my perspective, as far as my own civilization is concerned, it's quite clear why we have to do this right now. I think as far as China is concerned, it's also very important that it understands actually what does it mean to say Chinese socialism. What is Chinese about it, actually? It's not easy to say. I've been studying this for almost 45 years now, and I'm quite reluctant to say that I really know what the differences between us all are, but I'm sure they are there. human beings tend to be the same.

0: because there are many things that we all have in common, but cultural traditions do have an influence. And I think that is important to discuss and to find out about.
1: Professor Piraz, maybe there are people watching us in Africa or Latin America, North America, for instance, Oceania. What about them when we talk about classics? Do they also have a place in the big discussion, or is it just, you know, Chinese, Greek, Roman, Italian?
2: Yeah, that's a good question, because the point is that our very old civilization, in the sense that civilization, they reflected about themselves since hundreds and hundreds of years, have a clear conception of the past. But you have to consider that the ancient, and I mean the ancient Greek and Romans, had a lot of confrontation with other peoples. They were open to confrontation, at least in Mediterranean, I mean, because of obviously of the limitation of technology, of traveling and so on, but they were absolutely open to other civilizations. Romans in particular, as they increased, they enlarged their empire, they confronted themselves with the new peoples, and they did not impose their culture and their customs on the others. They absorbed them, but they not impose their culture. That is a very important example for us, for the confrontation with other civilization. They don't know ancient Greek and Roman civilization. That is the point. We have to be very open to confrontation, to other cultures.
1: What do you mean confrontation? What do you mean they were open to confrontation to other cultures? Were you saying that they were eager and willing to learn to interact with other cultures, or they were they were very adventurous and they wanted to conquer other places?
2: No, absolutely not.
1: Because that's the impression a lot of people would have, that Western cultures had a tendency to go out, to reach out, to go to new places, you know, and expand. That is almost with a connotation of, you know, inviting confrontation or starting confrontation.
2: You are right. I think that a very old tendency of the past centuries of Europe and Western civilization. I think now that the modern European culture is not so eager of conquering other culture. Absolutely not. I think it's the contrary. It's absolutely the contrary. We are eager to understand the others, the other culture, and to confront with them. That is a very common, widespread sense. I think also in ordinary people, not only in academics.
1: Well, that would be great if that is the case. And I believe you also have a good point there. I just, you know, wanted to be the devil's advocate. But Professor Zhang, let's come to now and today when we talk about this topic. For a lot of people, this may sound very far-fetched, you know, either talking about faraway lands or people or works or talk about ancient words. Why now? You know, why are we looking into classics for clues to solving today's problem? Can we really find clues?
3: Well, I think as the society become more and more industrialized, actually we need more ancient wisdom, because we have encountered a lot of problems. For example, the division of labor. In today's world, the division of labor has become, you know, more and more more advanced. But then, you know, this will cut your knowledge, the picture of knowledge, into pieces. So everyone is capable of one profession, but without knowing the knowledge of others. And this will bring a challenge to your own development of your personality. So then classics will tell us that you always look at, you know, how to develop personality fully, comprehensive. And also, for example, now we have the challenge of technologies like, you know, AI. AI is shaping our society dramatically. So how could we manage development of AI? Then we have to go back to the wisdom of classics to see whether those arts, you know, has an ethical purpose, and to always use this ethical target to manage those technology. And also in terms of, like, you know, question like peace and war and political order, I think there's always the concern about, you know, whether this material expansion, those expansion of glory, those honor, those discussion of all these things can truly lead to the human happiness. So I think the classical wisdom always ask, you know, what is the real purpose of human life? Whether this kind of today's like militarism, those discussion about, you know, the political civilization, those comes from really can bring us happiness. I think all these are classics, what classic can bring to us.
1: Professor Zhang, I'm going to go very straight to you for one tip. Can you share a tip to our viewers as to one piece of advice, one piece of work you can quote, you can think of at this moment that will help people answer these questions?
3: Well, for example, as you know, the China's sage Lao Tzu has a saying, "道法自然," which in the Dao, the great way, actually follows the nature. So actually, this is really kind of a discussion about, you know, a teaching about the relationship between our ours and the moral purpose of the world. And also, Chinese sages always talk about, you know, like the all under heaven, 天下为公, the whole under the heaven are for the public. And these are very important teaching about, you know, how to avoid war and how to bring the solidarity of human being.
1: Professor Hans van Es, do you think these examples that Professor Zhang just raised, do you think they can be understood in the first place by people in other parts of the world outside of China? And secondly, can they, maybe they provide a guidance, but can they really be actionable? Because it's very easy to say there's a, you know, broad philosophy, but when you put it in your action, even I as a Chinese person can find it a bit, where do I start?
0: Yeah, well, I actually think these texts can be understood, but we sinologists have to work hard in order to present them in a way that they can be understood, because the way how previous translators transported Chinese ideas do not really conform to the reading habits of today's public, and that is a problem. But I would like to add something else, which I think is important. I do think that classical studies is not so much about these eternal wisdoms that you can learn. They are important too, and you will find them from time to time when reading these classics. But the important thing about classics, the study of classics, is that it trains you to do critical thinking. And that is the resource that human beings are needing right now, I think. In the age of AI, when the internet can provide you easy solutions for any problem right now, it's important to know that to study a classic is something that trains your brain and that shows you that there are different solutions to many different things. I've been studying the Chinese classic Mengzi for the last 6 or so months once again. Mencius in Latin, and I always considered this text in prior times to be an easy text. Now that I have been studying it closely, I found out there's not one single sentence in it which is easy. It's difficult to understand. These eternal wisdoms often turn out to be something that is not so easy to understand. There are some sentences that seem to be quite clear, but on a second
1: thought,
0: you
1: have to think.
0: You realize they are actually very difficult, and there's a second meaning behind it. And that is something you have to find out. And I think this is something, with all the experience that I now have with AI, AI does not tell you, because AI usually gives you some conservative solutions, which are very good for a first reading. The second reading is the interesting one. And this is something that modern human beings should learn and should not forget. That is my message to the world for on the reading of
1: classics. Fascinating. Professor Piraz, once again, we talk a lot about Chinese civilization or other non-Western civilization, but should people also go back to the Greek and Roman classics and look for inspirations to solving their today's problems?
2: Yeah, the point is that, as the colleagues have already said, there is a lot of example of wisdom, of critical thinking about the world and about the human being that ancient classics left to us. They gave us a lot of example of these reflections, philosophers, but also thinkers, but all also writers, a lot of Greek and Roman writers talked about human beings.

0: critical points, critical issues of human being. So that is very important, I think, for modern people, for contemporary people, to read ancient authors thinking and writing about the same problems the modern people have. So it's important, a critical think, and this distance, chronological distance, is very important because it learns to us to think historically, and so to increase our critical thinking.
1: Well, these are very big topics and we have very limited time. Yeah. So again, very actionable tips. If someone is interested in start re-engaging with classics, both in Chinese or in other languages, mm-hmm. Professor Zhang and then Professor Hans van Es and Professor Piras, each one quick tip. Where should they start and what they should not do?
2: I think our experience of studying Chinese classics is actually we start from poetry. So like, you know, the ancient Chinese, the Shi Jing, when we are very small children, so actually we starting with the poetry, we learn what is beautiful, and then from what is beautiful, and then we begin to think about, you know, what is right, what is just, and then we will reading other Confucian classics.
1: What should they not do?
2: Well, what they should not do is that, you know, simply like in today's world, because you have AI, then you simply, you ask the AI what kind of ideas are in these texts, then AI simply give you a very simple answer. As the professor says, you know, those answers tend to be very conservative, tend to be very simple, and it really
1: I understand
2: lets you.
1: Yeah, I got you. Professor Hans van Es, please don't repeat the answer about the AI.
3: No, I would. I think that talking as a sinologist who wants to make the Western reader know Chinese important texts, and so I think what people should start with are the Sushu, the four books that were put together by Zhu Xi in the 12th century.
1: They're already quite advanced.
3: They are quite advanced, but I guess if there are good translations of them, then start by reading one of them. Don't read too much. It's too difficult to do this. So maybe it's better to just start with the Lun Yu, the Confucian Analects, and try to understand what these chapters try to tell people, because this is what East Asian readers have been trained with for a couple of hundreds of years. And I think we should at least get this.
1: The
3: second book then should be one Chinese novel. They tend to be very long, and that is difficult for Western readers to understand. The Shui Ho Zhuan, the
1: Outlaws of the Marsh.
3: Yes, exactly, because this is something in a novel in which there are many day-to-day things that Chinese would immediately understand, and Western readers don't know that.
1: Right. What should they not do?
3: I think they should not read what the Jesuits called, or what James Legge called, the Chinese classics. These are the Wu Jing, the five canonical scriptures. They are way too difficult, and one will not so well understand what China is all about. This is something for advanced readers, and comes in a second step.
1: Good, one step at a time. Finally, Professor Piras.
0: I would suggest to read one of Greek or Latin classics, or even Homer, or Roman poets like Virgil, Horace, Catullus. That would be very pleasant to read. But I suggest to read that, and this is your second question, to read that on book and not on PC, because you have to think about, to reflect about that. So you have to take your time. And so I suggest to loan a book and to read them in translation, obviously, but directly in books and not by PC.
1: Classics in a classical way.
0: You are right.
1: Thank you so much. We have to leave it there. I personally am fascinated by this topic, honestly. But that's all the time we have for today. Many thanks to Professor Zhang Yongle, Associate Professor of Law at Peking University and Academic Advisor at the Center for Classical and Medieval Studies. From Munich, Germany, Professor Hans van Es, former Vice President and Chair of Sinology at the University of Munich, and Giorgio Piras, full Professor of Classical Philosophy in the Department of Ancient Sciences at Sapienza University of Rome. Thank you all.

0: so much. And that's it for this special edition of The Point with me, Lu Xin. As always, you can follow me on Facebook, X, and YouTube using the handle Lu Xin in Beijing. You've got The Point.
1: Hey there, global listeners. Get ready for the hottest discussions on the airwaves. Roundtable, your passport to the heart of China's buzzing society. Pressing issues, lifestyle trends, and impactful policies, we're tackling them head on with wit, wisdom, and a whole lot of fun. 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Tune in and turn up the excitement dial on Roundtable as we bridge gaps and break barriers one discussion at a time. 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

0: Some say Chinese is one of the most difficult languages in the world, and learning it is almost impossible.
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0: Only because you're not learning it in the right way. 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
8: Hello, welcome to this edition of Global Business on CGTN. I'm Zhen Yufeng. Trade talks, China says it reached positive consensus on multiple economic and trade issues with the United States during their latest round of consultations. Skill shift, the World Skills Competition wraps up in Shanghai, highlighting evolving manufacturing standards and the debut of AI-driven innovation and digitalization. Holiday consumption. Mid-autumn festival data shows that over 6% growth in key retail and dining sales, reflecting a strong consumption market and stable prices. China's Ministry of Commerce says China and the United States have reached positive consensus on multiple economic and trade issues during their latest round of consultations in New York. The two sides agreed to establish a board of trade under the China-US Economic and Trade Consultations Mechanism with the primary target of optimizing bilateral trade. They have also agreed to reduce tariffs on about $30 billion worth of imports from each other on a reciprocal basis, with tariffs on about 90% of the products on each side to be lowered to most favored nation rates. China's tariffs on coal imported from the U.S. will be included. An agricultural working group has also been set up under the Board of Trade to discuss issues such as the two-way market access and regulatory matters for agricultural products. The two sides also established an AI dialogue and held the first session during the consultations, with the next exchange set for November. They were also established a bilateral communication channel for AI incidents. China and the US agreed to set up a board of investment. They agreed to continue actively exploring their respective economic and trade concerns on the basis of extending the joint agreement of the Kuala Lumpur Economic and Trade Consultation to the beginning of next year, with the aim of reaching a mutually agreed solution. The latest China-US trade talks have delivered a potential break for businesses on both sides. The two countries have agreed to reciprocal tariff reductions covering about $30 billion of goods each, including products such as children's car seats and toys. For US small businesses that rely on China for manufacturing, the question is what that could mean for cost and whether greater predictability can make it easier to plan, invest and grow. We spoke to Beth Beneke, founder of US baby products company Busy Baby, about how the latest agreement could affect her business.
9: That's great news. I mean, that really helps because there are so much more expenses for me. I didn't pay tariffs prior to President Trump coming into office. And so this is a new expense for me that was not built into my business model. So I've been trying to figure out how to absorb those expenses. I've worked with my factory in China to find efficiencies in our packaging and in the products. So knowing that tariffs might come down a little bit is going to really help with keeping my business afloat going forward.
10: You have experienced firsthand on how tariff changes can disrupt business decisions and supply chain. From your perspective, does this new agreement give you more confidence when planning for the future?
9: You know, that's the thing we've been missing, is any kind of predictability, any kind of stability. It makes it very hard to make decisions. So I'm hoping what our leaders are finding is that it benefits all of us on both sides of the globe when we have some stability, so we can all make decisions and invest in growth and innovation instead of what we've all been doing for the last 2 years, which is just trying to figure out how to survive. You know, I hope it means that we are moving forward in a way that shows more cooperation, because we live in a global economy. We need each other. all of us on the planet. And so with two of the biggest, most powerful countries in the world working together instead of fighting each other, we can find more growth, more innovation, find more efficiencies, and improve everything for all consumers and all families across the globe.
10: The two sides have now agreed to establish new borders for trade and investment to keep the conversation going. So how important are these channels for businesses?
9: I hope that what it does is that it defines where tariffs make sense and where they don't, because it doesn't make sense to have high tariffs on things that we can't produce in the U.S. It doesn't make sense to use tariffs as a way to leverage one another. To have collaboration and cooperation makes more sense for growth and innovation and moving forward in a positive way for the world.
10: After the latest round of China-U.S. economic and trade talks, how do you view the direction of relationship between the world's two largest economies?
9: First, I hope they actually consider the small and mid-sized business. Most of the small businesses in America were the ones, you know, had the most impact from what's been happening. Having some stability, some transparency, consideration for smaller businesses, because we are the ones who are innovating and coming up with the new ideas. And we all have different strengths, you know, and we need each other to both get stronger. I'm a small business person. I've been working with the team in China for 9 years. I love my team in China, and I feel like they love me, and we work together so well. So when things above us are causing so much chaos, it makes everything harder for all of us. And so I'm really hoping that these continued discussions and hopefully more cooperation will be better and make all of our lives a little easier.
8: To talk more on the long-term impact of this round of China-U.S. trade negotiation, we're joined by Professor Liu Baocheng, the Dean of the Center of International Business Ethics at the University of International Business and Economics. Professor, thanks for joining us. The eighth round of China-U.S. economic and trade consultations established two major platforms, the Trade Council and the Investment Council. So what does this imply for the long-term development of China-U.S. economic and trade relations?
2: Well, if you look at the past, the China-U.S. trade and investment has been growing so rapidly simply because we established channels like the SED, which means the Strategic Economic Dialogue, and GCCT, the Joint Commerce and Trade Commission. And unfortunately, over the years, it has really disappeared. And now, since the April of last year, of the Trump so-called Emancipation Day, there has been a roller coaster of retaliations between these two big economies in terms of the tariff and other type of restrictions. And so things turned into a crisis management model. And now I think the both sides have really come to the right reasoning, and now to establish the trade board that is there to govern the communication between both sides to make it a regularly interaction. So this is something that gave business the right type of confidence and hopefully to stabilize the trade relations. And in terms of the investment board, I think this is even more important because investment requires longer consideration than trade transactions. So to provide the right type of predictable environment, and businesses can really make their decisions in terms of the where to invest and in which sector that they should place their bet onto it, and then what are those equipments they need to purchase, and what are those hiring practices that are permissible, and particularly with regard to security review for investment. So this is something that can give them more of a stable prediction over what is next. So hopefully, you know, these two boards can really serve as a stabilizer over long term through regular contact, and also to be able to remove some of the differences from turning into disputes. So this is really a very good news, and this is there to pacify some of the anxieties of the business community and hence can benefit consumers on both sides.
8: Yes, as you just mentioned, it eases the anxiety of some business communities. As our reporter just talked to a small U.S. business owner who is doing a, you know, having her baby products made in China and sold in the U.S., she's really bracing for the two sides' reciprocal tariff reductions covering $30 billion and specifically covering baby products. So why is this deal important? Because $30 billion is less than one-tenth of the two sides' bilateral trade volume. It's huge. So why is this important?
2: I think the yes, you are very right. The $30 billion is rather modest as compared to the total value of the bilateral trade between China and United States. But the significance lies, one is symbolic value. It is a reversal from an antagonistic approach to a more constructive approach onto to each other, so which is quite a hot over escalation of the trade disputes. Second, it shows a strong complementary between the industrial structure and consumer pattern between the China and the United States. For example, the reciprocal reduction for the Chinese goods, the U.S. would be more on the toys and other type of consumer products, and on the imports from China to China from the United States is on the agricultural products, on the medical devices. So this is really now returning to the basic economic rationale by specialization and a comparative advantage, through trade. I think another very important political issue is that no one is really imposing on the other, the unilateral concessions to purchase or to reduce tariff. So this shows that the mutual respect that China emphasized is now putting into real practice. So therefore, it really gave the right direction for those ministries and other bureaucracies to really to move to engage in a constructive solution, even though competition still remains.
8: Exactly. Thank you for insights on that. I'd love to talk more, but we have to leave you there, Professor Liu Baocheng from UIB. China's industrial sector maintained relatively fast profit growth over the first 8 months of this year. The National Bureau of Statistics says the total profits of industrial firms above a designated scale jumped 15.7% in the January to August period from a year ago. The statistics agency says the growth was chiefly led by electronics and high-tech manufacturing. Meanwhile, industrial revenues rose by 6.6% during the same period, thanks to stable and improved production as well as rising prices for industrial goods. The 48th World Skill Competition has wrapped up in Shanghai. Many skills long considered traditional are now being redefined by new demands, while new events tied to AI and digital technology made their debut at the competition. Behind these changes is the rapid development of manufacturing and the digital economy. Take a look.
5: Known as the Olympics of Skills, the World Skills Competition is held every 2 years and represents the highest level of international skills competition.
11: My son, he's competing as electrical engineer, so we're very excited. We're expecting that to be incredible, like really amazing and innovative.
12: I just wanted to see how far competitors from different countries have advanced.
13: AI is developing very fast. I want to see how it empowers skilled workers.
14: I pay close attention to electronic technology because I'm majoring in this field.
5: You can see how skill standards are changing in some of the more traditional events. Take wall and floor tiling. It may look like simply putting tiles on a wall, but today, the competition demands millimeter-level precision.
15: This event is really about hands-on skills, so competitors need a very good feel for laying tiles. And the standards are very high. This year, there's also a new requirement. They have to drill holes in the tiles.
5: In heavy vehicle technology, competitors are no longer dealing with mechanical systems alone. They also have to work with electrical, hydraulic, and braking systems and quickly find the information they need in technical manuals.
16: It can only be stored on a computer. Within 3 hours, competitors have to read through and search the repair manuals as quickly as possible to find the key technical information they need.
5: Some of these manuals can run hundreds or even thousands of pages, and they may be in English. That means skilled workers today need more than just hands-on expertise. They also need to understand digital information and quickly identify and solve problems. Changing skill standards are becoming a reflection of industrial upgrading. This year's competition featured 64 events, including 7 making their debut, such as drone systems, digital interactive media design, and software testing. Behind these new events is the rapid development of smart manufacturing, the digital economy, and modern services.
8: To discuss the factors behind China's strong industrial profit growth, we're joined by Liu Zhiqing, a senior fellow at the Chongyang Institute for Financial Studies at Renmin University of China. Thanks for joining us. Our profits of industrial firms surged by 15.7% year-on-year from January to August period, while their revenue rose by 6.6% over the same period. So given these complex domestic and international environment, what accounts for such robust growth in China's industrial sector?
17: I believe that there are many good reasons to show that the good performance we have already earned in the first 8 months in China. I think the major three factors are the important ones. First is that the Chinese central government has always the right policy to change, to turn the negative factor to positive factor. This is a very important thing because we saw external factors, some in powers always try to have more negative influence or negative policy towards China, but China always adopt the right policy to turn around this negative to a positive one, that they encourage customers in China and encourage industries, circle in China to make up new effort. But secondly, it's a very important thing that our policy always try to make a passive policy to an active policy. Passive, for example, the tariff imposed on China is very passive for Chinese companies, Chinese economy. But China used this passive factor to become active, but to make the innovation, make more efforts to upgrade our industrial supply chain, so to make a better performance. That's the second reason. Third is a very important thing, that China is always that to make a good plan, not only for short-term, but also for long-term plan. This is why that the Chinese economy has always developed in the right tracks. So all these three factors, I mean, that the main accounts that will support China's economy in the right direction and in facing the uncertainties and the challenges outside for Chinese economy, especially the industrial profit and the revenue, the two figures are still very positive shows.
8: Yeah, very positive. Then what is the core pillar underpinning the resilience of China's industry? Is it complete industrial supply chain ecosystem, its vast domestic market, the capacity for continued technology upgrade, or is it the skilled workers that we've demonstrated on the world skill competition that just wrapped up in Shanghai?
17: That's a good question. As we know that

0: more skilled workers and engineers who have more innovation to deal all these challenges. This innovation can find a good solution. That's why we always say solutions are always more than difficulties. This is the best answer to this question.
1: Thank you so much for insights, Senior Fellow Liu Zhiqing from Renmin University of China. Now, tens of thousands of business leaders from around the world are in Hangzhou for the Global Digital Trade Expo. Participants are eager to see the latest advancements in cutting-edge digital technology on display. 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
2: International procurement orders at this year's expo have surpassed an estimated $1 billion. The event has also released its annual Global Digital Trade Development Report, noting that global digital trade exports exceeded $7.7 trillion in 2025, up 7% year-on-year. And China's digital technologies and content are playing a growing role in that shift.
8: The entire industry ecosystem should go global together. 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
2: As Chinese companies move from technological innovation to global markets, the expo stands as a key platform helping them and the world to go global together. Wang Hongjia, CGTN.
1: Mid-autumn festival holiday concluded on Sunday, posted strong revenue growth in key commercial areas in China, with first-tier cities outpacing others. Average daily sales among key retailers and restaurants across the nation saw more than 6% growth over the same lunar calendar days last year. Key commercial districts monitored by the Commerce Ministry reported a revenue growth of over 5%. Consumption growth in Beijing was more evident, with sales of major businesses increasing 20% from last year's Mid-Autumn Festival. The collective revenue of these 127 companies for the three-day holiday exceeded 4 billion yuan, or about $600 million. Egypt is embracing digital technology to draw more visitors to its ancient treasures, equipping museums with AI-powered audio guides, 3D displays and virtual reality experiences. But as the country embraces innovation, experts say technology can enhance rather than replace human touch of a traditional tour guide. Yasser Hakim has more.
9: It's an era of digital technology, and Egypt's pivotal tourism industry is keeping up as it tries to attract more visitors every year.
10: This is also important because you need to encourage people to travel to see such great museums, great monuments, and actually, especially the youngsters, they need to see things digitally first. That's why we need to introduce such experience in a digital format for them to encourage them to come.
9: In 2021, the National Museum of Egyptian Civilizations installed 3D screens in the main hallway to depict ancient history and rare artifacts using sound and imagery. But the Grand Egyptian Museum, inaugurated last year, has taken even more strides to feature the latest high tech during its glamorous opening ceremony and its day-to-day operations. For instance, visitors can enjoy the latest technology in the museum's audio guide services.
11: Now you can book one of these headsets, and inside there's an audio that will explain all the details and history of any piece when you're standing in front of it in this museum.

0: Using AI, the device can identify the monuments you're watching, and it triggers an audio that describes it in the language of your choice. The audio devices are also being used by the tour guides to relay information to large tourist groups without the need to shout to be heard. The museum halls are littered with 3D and augmented reality screens for every dynasty of the ancient Egyptians.
1: When you stand here, there's nothing happening. But now when you come closer, you will see the movements here using the 3D, and it will then get you, for a few minutes, the whole history of Egypt in the desert.
0: There's also a virtual reality room that takes you on a fascinating journey across the thousands of years civilization.
2: Really, really enjoyed it. The architects, the monuments, the design, it's beautiful, and it's really quiet. It's packed with people, but still it's quiet because of the facilities and the technology they installed, that you can have all the information you need about the history of anything you want with the sound system, that you don't need a guide.
0: But could technology replace the tour guide?
3: The AI and VR is important because it is a personalized guide at your disposal. But I wouldn't rely on AI. There's a lot of disinformation on the web. The tour guide is still very important with this information and storytelling abilities. Having a tour guide will help visitors ask questions and open discussions that makes it more engaging and interactive.
0: What if you can't visit Egypt? You would still enjoy its ancient treasures and from afar, thanks to several apps that take you on a 3D tour from the comfort of your couch.
3: During the corona pandemic, we launched virtual museum apps to many museums, such as the Coptic Museum and the Islamic Museum. Virtual tours to ancient tombs in Luxor were launched as well. The success has allowed us to expand it further.
0: Digital transformation is inevitable for the success of the tourism sector. Going forward, officials are planning to expand digital services for visitors in archaeological sites and ancient temples around the country, not just in museums. Yes, Hakim for CGTN, Cairo.
4: A wrap-up the situation of global business. I'm Chen Yunfeng.
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9: 您现在收听的是中国国际广播电台。
10: Now the news, I'm Do Hongyu. Chinese President Xi Jinping and other party and state leaders will lay flower baskets at Tiananmen Square in Beijing on Wednesday to honor fallen national heroes on Martyrs' Day. Representatives from various sectors will attend the ceremony, which China Media Group will broadcast live. China observes Martyrs' Day on September 30th, one day before National Day, to commemorate those who gave their lives for national independence and prosperity. Chinese Foreign Ministry spokesperson Guo Jiaquan says China is ready to work with the United States to implement the important common understandings reached by the two presidents and promote steady, sound, and sustainable ties. Guo made the remarks after Chinese President Xi Jinping's state visit to the United States from September 23rd to 25th. The two leaders agreed to build a constructive relationship of strategic stability based on respect, fairness, and reciprocity. They also agreed to support each other as China will host the 2026 APEC Economic Leaders Meeting in November and the United States will host the G20 Leaders Summit in December. The chief scientist of the Tianwen-3 mission says China plans to complete a new geological map covering the entire surface of Mars by the end of 2028. The map will include new findings from China's Zhurong rover, including evidence of an ancient ocean on Mars about 3.5 billion years ago and possible short-lived floods 1.6 billion years ago. China also plans to promote its Mars Geological Age Classification Standard as an international standard. China opened four high-speed rail sections on Monday, expanding the world's largest high-speed rail network. The new sections link cities in four different provinces. In the northeastern province of Heilongjiang, Harbin now links to Yichun, and the Yichun West Station becomes the northernmost high-speed rail station in China, where temperatures in winter can plunge to minus 40 degrees Celsius. Iran's state news agency says Tehran has no plans to hold talks with the United States during its delegation's visit to New York. A source close to the delegation says Iran conveyed its position to Washington through Qatar on September 22nd and is awaiting a response. Iranian Foreign Minister Saeed Abbas Araghchi is scheduled to leave New York for Tehran on Tuesday. Araghchi said earlier that Tehran was still waiting for a definitive U.S. response to its proposal to end hostilities and reopen the Strait of Hormuz within 7 days. The Ukrainian First Deputy Finance Minister says defense spending is expected to rise from $155 billion this year to $175 billion next year. The draft budget sets aside about $100 billion for defense next year. The minister says Ukraine will seek international support to cover the gap. He says funding could come through international defense support mechanisms and other arrangements for direct weapons procurement. Confirmed Ebola cases in the Democratic Republic of the Congo have surpassed 8,000, with the World Health Organization warning that the outbreak is still expanding. Health authorities say more than 8,000 cases and nearly 3,900 deaths had been recorded as of Saturday. The WHO says new cases remain high, with transmission continuing across 63 health zones in 7 provinces. Ituri remains the epicenter, while cases are also rising in North Kivu and transmission continues in Hoele and Tsopo. SpaceX has launched its giant Starship rocket, marking its first attempt to send the spacecraft into Earth orbit. The rocket lifted off from SpaceX's Starbase facility in Texas. Starship is expected to make about 6 trips around Earth over nearly 10 hours. And finally, in sports, China defended its women's 4x100m relay title at the Aichi Nagoya Asian Games on Monday. Liang Xiaojing, Liu Guoyi, Liu Xiajun, and Chen Yujie won the final in 42.96 seconds. It is Chen's third medal of the Games. She previously won gold in the women's 100m and silver in the 200m race. And that's the news. I'm Do Hongyu.
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13: Hello and welcome to World Today. I'm Ding Hun in Beijing. Coming up, Xi Jinping sends congratulations to high-level dialogue marking the 5th anniversary of Global Development Initiative. China says U.S. trade truce extension creates space for advancing talks. Swiss voters reject stricter neutrality rules. And China's Mid-Autumn Festival holiday has fueled travel and spending. To listen to this episode again or to catch up on previous episodes, you can download our podcast by searching World Today. First up, Chinese President Xi Jinping has sent a congratulatory letter to a high-level dialogue marking the 5th anniversary of the Global Development Initiative held at the UN Quarter in New York City. He said development is the eternal theme for human society and a key to promoting the well-being of the humankind. He said, as the world's biggest developing country and a member of the Global South, China stands ready to work with all

0: all parties to uphold a people-centered development philosophy, turn the vision of the Sustainable Development Goals into reality, and make new and even greater contributions to building a community with a shared future for humanity. So for more, joining us now on the line is Dr. Wang Xingsong, Associate Professor with the School of Government, Beijing Normal University. Thank you very much for joining us, Dr. Wang.
1: Thank you for having me.
0: First of all, what do you think the Global Development Initiative has really delivered to the world over the past 5 years?
1: Well, I think the most important achievement of the GDI over the past 5 years is that it has moved from a broad proposal into a fairly large portfolio of practical development projects. Right, according to the official figures, we're talking about more than $23 billion of development financing being raised through GDI projects. And the projects have been very extensive, covering many, many countries. So these projects are also very diverse in terms of the fields of areas they work on. For example, they cover food security, poverty reduction, health, education, connectivity, etc., etc. And these projects are really the livelihoods projects that can deliver tangible benefits to the daily needs of the people in the Global South. I think another achievement is institutional, right? Because the GDI now has a group of friends at the United Nations involving 88 countries, and China is working very actively with more than 20 UN and other development agencies on GDI projects. And the overall context also is important. The UN says that only 36% of the measurable sustainable development goal targets are currently on track. So that means there is a huge gap of implementation, and that's exactly where GDI can make contributions.
0: In 1986, the UN General Assembly adopted this Declaration on the Right to Development, establishing that every person and people are entitled to participate in, contribute to, and enjoy development. In other words, I think the UN is basically recognizing the right to development as a sort of inalienable human right. So from the perspective of supporting the UN ideals, what do you make of the significance of the GDI?
1: Well, I think the GDI echoes several parts of the UN philosophy in terms of inalienable human right connected with development, because GDI emphasizes people-centered development, poverty reduction, food security, and the idea that countries should have more opportunity to pursue development according to their own conditions and their own needs. That's very important, because the right to development can remain very abstract unless we translate that into, you know, concrete projects, resources, and capabilities, right? For example, you know, a child needs access to education, or a farmer needs access to infrastructure and technology, and so on and so forth. In that sense, projects under the GDI can contribute to the material conditions through which the right to development is actually exercised. But at the same time, they have to, you know, mention that the United Nations concept of the right to development is a broader concept than just, you know, the single international initiative, because it also includes participation, equality, and so on and so forth. But what's really important is that development is very closely related to these other rights in terms of participation and equality, because it is a foundation for many of the other human rights.
0: The appeal of the Global Development Initiative among the developing countries, among the Global South community, is, of course, very evident. There is no doubt about that, like you mentioned earlier. But for developed countries, or for some of the advanced economies across the world today, do you see reasons that they should also think about supporting this initiative as well?

0: Why or why not?
1: Absolutely, I see at least a couple of reasons why the developed countries need to engage with GDI because, number one, the development problems increasingly produce global consequences, such as the food insecurity, climate change, migration, you name it. You know, all these do not remain confined within national borders. So helping the global south countries strengthen their health systems or food security or climate resilience can also serve the broader international interests. Secondly, I think the financial needs are simply too large for one country or one group of countries to meet. The UN reports, you know, that progress toward the SDG remain badly off track already tells us that there is a huge constraint in terms of heavy debt and high borrowing costs. So that creates a strong case for cooperation between China and other economies and other international organizations. And in fact, we have seen examples where GDI projects are results of international collaboration, right? For example, the malaria program in the Gambia involved not just the Chinese experts and Chinese financing, but also the Gates Foundation and other international humanitarian organizations. So in other words, I think the advanced countries would reasonably want projects to meet standards of development because, after all, development is for the overall humanity.
0: Yeah, and no one and no country should be left behind. By the way, in what ways does the GDI help reinforce economic globalization, in your opinion?
1: Well, I think GDI can reinforce globalization by helping the global South countries to acquire the capacity to participate in it. Because globalization depends on more than just lowering tariffs. And countries need infrastructure, they need health workers, they need educational facilities and digital connectivity. Because all these are foundation for them to participate in the global economy and global market. And many of the GDI projects precisely address those foundational issues. This is very relevant because globalization is becoming more fragmented. As, you know, as we can see it now, South trade has become the main pillar of the trade for many global South countries. It has expanded from about $500 billion in 1995 to somewhere around $6.5 trillion US dollars in 2025. So globalization is actually changing in terms of its geography. That's why I think the initiatives are really helpful for the global South countries, you know, to improve their productivity, their connectivity and capacity.
0: So looking to the next 5 years, because now we are marking the fifth year anniversary since the launch of the GDI. So looking to the next 5 years, what do you think should be the focus or should be the focuses of the specific work to be done under the Global Development Initiative?
1: I think there are a couple of areas where the GDI should reinforce or focus on. Number one is implementation, and the GDI has already got more than 1,800 projects. Now, what matters in the next step, I think, is to making sure that the existing projects work really well, they can be maintained locally, and they can produce clear development benefits and outcomes. Second, I think what was really important is to build up the local capacity. Because, I mean, you can build a hospital, you can build a digital system or agricultural facility, but at the end of the day, you need, staff and experts and talents to really take full advantage of those facilities. And that's how you generate longer term benefits from shorter term projects. To be sure, the GDI has already trained many professionals, but expanding training and capacity building programs will be really, really helpful. And I think the third important thing is that there should be more cooperation with international organizations such as the United Nations agencies, but also private foundations, as well as government

0: from other countries, because after all, like earlier we discussed, global development is a worldwide project. It's not a China project. It needs multilateral collaboration. I think China has spearheaded this project, and now it's time to really expand the collaboration with many, many more international actors.
1: Thank you very much for joining us. Dr. Wang Xingsong, Associate Professor with the School of Government, Beijing Normal University. Coming up, China says U.S. trade choose extension create space for advancing talks. This is World Today. Stay with us.
2: Hello, I'm Yin Liang, Kramer Chair Professor of Economics at Willamette University. In a rapidly changing world, staying informed has never been more important. World Today delivers sharp analysis, global perspectives, and the stories behind the headlines. 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
1: You're listening to World Today. I'm Ding Hen in Beijing. The Chinese Commerce Ministry says China and the United States have reached a positive consensus on multiple economic and trade issues during their latest round of consultations. The two sides have agreed to establish a bilateral trade council and an investment council. And under the framework of the Bilateral Trade Council, the two sides have reached a consensus after multiple rounds of consultations on reciprocal tariff reduction involving $30 billion on each side. China's tariffs on coal imports from the United States will be included in this particular tariff reduction arrangement. The two sides have also agreed to establish a communication channel for AI incidents. So for more, joining us now on the line is Dr. Zhou Mi, Senior Research Fellow with the Chinese Academy of International Trade and Economic Cooperation. Thank you very much for joining us.
3: Thanks for having me.
1: So first of all, Dr. Zhou Mi, how do you comment on a two-month extension of a trade truce between China and the United States? What will it mean to China?
3: Well, I think this kind of truth is really, you know, in our expectations that every people is trying to expect, you know, these two countries can have a truce on the possible escalation of the trade and tariffs on, and other measurements. I think, you know, in the past 2 years, we have witnessed a lot of escalations. I think these escalations are really harming the enterprises. And because we do have two more months, I believe that the market will have a very optimistic about the possible trade between our two countries, especially when we are having, you know, the busiest month of this year for the shoppings by both countries. I think the truce will really help us to strengthen the expectations about the trade. And I believe that the truth is also are aligned with our progress on the discussion about the trade issues between these two countries. So we do have more time to discuss about the possibilities of whether we should also, you know, do this kind of escalation about the measurement to restrict the trade and investment even after 2 months. It's giving us more time to discuss about this issue.
1: Okay. So when it comes to the reciprocal tariff reduction on $30 billion of products on each side, in what ways can this arrangement we are talking about here help maintain the you know, this stable bilateral trade and economic ties? Let's put it this way.
3: Well, I need to say that you know, for both countries, we agreed that strategic stability is our purpose. So how can we stabilize the trade between our two countries? We need to find out what are the practical things. And the practical solution as a first stage will be the tariff reductions on both sides from the import from China and the exports to the United States, well, on the vice versa. So we have published the details on the on the exact items which has been put in that list for the tariff cut. The tariff cut, I need to explain it a little bit more, because the tariff cut is not just trying to make all these tariffs to go directly to zero. It's really trying to return to the MFN levels, like the United States has promised in the WTO, all the other WTO members export to United States, and also it is the same with China. So based on that practical ways, we are really expected that the trade in these categories can recover in the short term. But it's not only about that. It is also about the perspectives, about the futures, about our promises on this kind of WTO platforms by both sides. So we do hope that this strengthening of or recovering of this trade on those items can help both countries. Like for the United States, they are suffering from a very very bad inflation. I think that when they are able to import more products, like for the for some of these household products and also some of these products for their usage, they can have a better relief on this inflation. Well, for China, it is also the same. We are able to buy more things from the United States, especially for the agriculture or other products. I think that will also stabilize the expectation of the market and give us more relief on the such kind of uncertain world.
1: By the way, Dr. Zhou, why do you think China has agreed to import millions of metric tons of coal annually from the United States in 2027 and 2028 instead of, say, liquefied natural gas or oil?
3: Well, in my understanding that, the import of these charcoals are really not a big deal to China's total import of these raw materials or the fuels. Well, if you're talking about the LNGs or the crude oil, I think that we do have so many choices. But compared with that, the coal or the charcoal will be one of the possible choices for United States to try to encourage. So for China, I think that the import of those several millions of the coal will not disturb the China's domestic market in this regard. So it is not a big input for us to have. Well, at the same time, so we can have a better supply of these coals based on these transportations on the ocean. Because, when China has the charcoals, we do have a lot of them, but they are all, most of them are lined at the northern part of China. So we still need to, use more resources to transport those charcoals from the north to the south, to the eastern part where they need them most.
1: On artificial intelligence, the two sides have agreed on a communication channel for incidents and will hold a follow-up dialogue by the end of November this year. How big of a breakthrough does this consensus represent?
3: Well, I think for China and the United States, we are the two leading economies and the countries in the artificial intelligence field. So if we can have some mechanism to discuss about this issue, it will very helpful for the world to know what the boundary will be. So I don't think that for the first round of talk, China and the United States, we can reach a lot of consensus on these issues. But clearly, we can make it a very important communications on the attitudes towards the governance of this artificial intelligence, this technology. So both of us are really realize the benefits of applying the technology, the artificial intelligence in many areas. But we have to be very careful about what the risk will be, because both of us are having so many important influence on the world development of artificial intelligence. So this breakthrough is really giving us more hope that we can talk about that in the different ways, from the hardware to the software, even to the governance.
1: In the meantime, China has agreed to examine and approve foreign financial services institutions, including those with American capital, to conduct businesses and open branches here in China. So what opportunities is this pledge on the part of China opening up for American financial services?
3: Well, I would say that the U.S. financial institutions really want to get into the market of China. They have been doing their trying to enter China's market for quite a long time. So actually, I need to make it clear that China have fulfilled our commitment in WTO accessions. We have opened our market as we promised at the beginning when we joined WTO. So now what we are now talking is about what we can do further, you know, besides those this kind of collaboration. So we can do more to improve the collaboration in a better way. I think that the financial sectors are really helping for us also, because we need to try to give a better supply of these practices. And these kind of practices are really helping for improve the treatment of the Chinese consumers.
1: And finally, in terms of setting up this bilateral investment council, frankly speaking, can we expect the United States to provide a level playing field for Chinese investors in America because of this council, briefly?
3: I hope that we can do more, because the investment is really are more complicated issues. So we can try to think about the possibilities of providing more discussion in this issue. And I hope that we can do very good result to help the investors from both sides have a better market access.
1: Okay. Thank you very much for joining us. That was Dr. Zhou Mi, Senior Research Fellow with the Chinese Academy of International Trade and Economic Cooperation. More to come. Swiss voters reject stricter neutrality rules, and China's Mid-Autumn Festival holiday has fueled traveling and spending. 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To listen to this episode again or to catch up on our previous episodes, you can download our podcast by searching for World Today. We'll be back after a very short break.

0: Welcome. I'm Elaf Ellard, economics professor and member of the Data Science and AI Center at New York University, Shanghai. 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
1: Whether it's about your education, the home you live in, or the items you buy, your money has a story to tell. 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
2: Hello, my name is Alessandro Golombievski Teixeira. I'm a professor of public policy and management at Tsinghua University in Beijing. I am a great listener of The World Today. In my opinion, The World Today is one of the best China radio programs. In The World Today, we can get the best news and analysis in what is happening now in the world. 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
3: You're back with World Today. I'm Ding Hen in Beijing. The Chinese embassy in Manila has hit out at Gilberto Teodoro Jr. after this Philippine defense secretary attacked China at a recent forum. The embassy of China says that Teodoro has been smearing China in attempts to gain political capital and serve his personal gains, adding what he said concerning China disregards the facts, distorts right and wrong, and seeks to disrupt and undermine China-Philippines relations. At the forum, Teodoro discussed the situation in the South China Sea, the case of a former mayor of the Philippine city of Bamban, and the proliferation of substandard steel manufacturing. The Philippine side has allegations against China on all those different issues. So for more, joining us now on the line is Ina Tingen, Senior Fellow with the Center for International Governance Innovation. Thank you very much for joining us, Ina.
4: Great to be here, Ting.
3: So first of all, in terms of this particular case of Alice Guo, who is the former Bamban mayor at this Philippine city, she is now serving a life sentence for some human trafficking convictions. In the meantime, though, she has also been accused of spying for China, an allegation that she has denied. So is it a decent behavior for a country's defense minister to mention this particular case so as to attack China publicly?
4: Well, Ding, decent is not part of the Philippines' political vocabulary. This is a high-stakes, bare-knuckles, tabloid brawl. You know, political survival relies heavily on, populist tools like blame and fear. And, Teodoro's rhetoric is, tied to the Marcos administration strategy of, being very close to the United States. He's a military guy, so obviously he's in that camp. In terms of this lady, I mean, she's a criminal. And she was found guilty, but accusing her of spying because she is a criminal is nonsensical. This is just loading on. He's tying into popular feelings that are anti-Chinese, and these have been, pushed by the media for a long period of time, and they're reflected in all of these polls that you're taking. And a lot of it has to do with how close they are to the U.S. I mean, there's almost $40 billion a year of remittances that come not from the U.S., but the U.S. is at the top of that. So, he needs to deflect pressure from the domestic situation. Donald Trump obviously has done things that aren't really great for the Philippines. So what do you say when you don't, your biggest ally is against you? You turn and try to blame somebody else.
3: Okay. Then with regard to the proliferation of substandard steel manufacturing in the Philippines, one allegation is that it is bankrolled by Chinese investors. How does this allegation sound to you, Ina?
4: Well, it's kind of an odd thing. China's the world's dominant industrial steel powerhouse. It operates at massive economies of scale. Mainland production costs and efficiencies means that importing standard high volume steel is not cost effective. So, I mean, it doesn't make any sense. But once again, in the Philippines, it's not a question of do you have the facts, but do you have a story to tell that can kind of hit populist nerves? Right now, as you know, inflation gets above 6%, people are feeling it. And, you know, these guys, they don't want to blame the U.S. They can't blame them. They don't want to blame themselves. They want to, you know, keep things away from the opposition. So they're automatically going to the fear and hate cards.
3: Okay. So do you think the Philippine Defense Ministry's or Defense Secretary's open remarks about China run a risk of, you know, fostering a culture of xenophobia in the Philippines?
4: It's not running a risk. It's intentional. He's building on the xenophobia that is, you know, fanned by a populist press. They like anything that has some sort of, you know, lurid tale behind it, like this human trafficker and things like that. And they spin it out of control. You know, the Philippines has lots of stories of crime. It has lots of problems economically. But, you know, when you can blame a foreign power, this is very attractive, especially if there's a woman involved or it's substandard steel. You know, all these things are just to stir in people's mind that there's there. And this media amplification is just the China threat card. So it's always there. And, you know, one of the main ones is they're always pointing to this ship they rammed into the coral. In the South China Seas near the Second Thomas Shoal. I mean, this is just, it's ridiculous. You take some rotting old ship and you beach it there, and then you insist that you should be able to resupply it for humanitarian reasons. China's been pretty patient with this, but it's getting crazy. And lately they've been ramming their ships into Chinese ships, trying to create an incident, trying to say that it's the other way around. But you can see quite clearly from the videos and things like that, that these are provocations. And they're certainly coming from the military, who wants to show that, you know, the only card they have is, oh, we have to protect the Philippines from China, which is really not the way to go, because China isn't the threat.
3: Looking at the bigger picture, Ina, how should the Philippines position itself if we think about how the top leaders of the U.S. and China have interacted with each other recently in Washington, briefly?
4: Well, yeah, the difference is in how superpowers, you know, view regional partnerships. The U.S. says you're either with us or against us. And this is, you know, forces nations into a binary situation. China's approach is they don't care what you do as long as you're not aiming at China. And this is a very, very different approaches. It goes along with the BRI and everything else that China does. So China is being consistent. The U.S. is being consistent, but it's hostile. It wants to aim every gun and use proxies to get at China to prevent its economic rise.
3: Okay. Thank you very much for joining us. Ina Tangen, Senior Fellow with the Center for International Governance Innovation. Coming up, Swiss voters reject stricter neutrality rules. This is World Today. We'll be back.
5: Welcome. I am Chu Chu Zhang, Deputy Director at the Center for Middle Eastern Studies at Fudan University. On the World Today program, we will dive beyond the headlines to uncover the stories, trends, and impacts that connect states across the globe. Join me on World Today.
3: You're listening to World Today. I'm Ding Hun in Beijing. Swiss voters have rejected a proposal to tighten neutrality rules amid debate over sanctions on Russia and a cooperation with NATO. More than 70% of voters in all 26 cantons in the country voted against this particular measure. The proposal would have barred Switzerland from joining military alliances or imposing sanctions against the warring states, except when authorized by the UN. The government says the result preserves its capability to decide on sanctions case by case and cooperate with international partners on security. Switzerland's permanent neutrality was internationally recognized back in the year 1815. However, the country's adoption of sanctions against Russia and a closer security cooperation with NATO have fueled debate about how that neutrality should be applied. So for more, my colleague Lian Qingxuan spoke with Helga Zapp-LaRouche, founder of the Schiller Institute, a Germany-based think tank.
6: Switzerland has maintained permanent neutrality since 1815. So why has this issue of defining a stricter form of neutrality come to the forefront now, especially since the Russia-Ukraine conflict?
7: Well, essentially because an initiative in Switzerland called Pro-Switzerland raised the issue in the context of the decision by the Swiss government to join essentially the EU in the sanctions against Russia. So this initiative, which is basically won by the party SVP of, you know, Blocher, I think they succeeded to make it an issue of debate, because otherwise Switzerland would have just quietly joined the cause of the EU in the sanctions against Russia. While the, you know, initiative got voted down, nevertheless, I think the topic is now much more clearly in front of the public in Switzerland.
6: So the proposal was rejected by a very wide margin. More than 70% of Swiss voters and all 26 cantons rejected the proposal. What do you think this overwhelming result tells us about how Swiss voters understand neutrality today?
7: Well, you know, Switzerland is a very important but small country, which is not part of the European Union. And the media has tried to create an impression that it would be in the best interest of Switzerland to go along with what the EU is saying. I think that the influence of the EU on Switzerland in terms of economic pressures, in terms of, you know, just leaning on them a lot, has resulted this result. I think that once the people would consider the issues involved more independently, the result probably would be different.
6: Supporters of the proposal argue

0: that Switzerland's decision to follow the EU in imposing sanctions on Russia has weakened its traditional neutrality. How do you view this argument, and how does the Swiss government redefine neutrality in this context?
1: Well, de facto, the issue of neutrality is being interpreted by different forces different. In other words, there is a large margin of subjectivity in what it means. So I think that objectively, the vote seems to have weakened the neutrality. But I think what I said before, you know, the merit of having the debate is to have the debate, because in Germany, the pressure going in the same direction, sanctions against Russia and so forth, is also there, but there is no debate. So I think while the official result may look negative in terms of the neutrality, I would still think the fact that it's being debated, because it is the issue of war and peace, is a laudable one.
0: Switzerland is not a NATO member, but it has cooperated with NATO for 30 years. What role has this long-standing cooperation played in Switzerland's security policy? And how have Switzerland's security considerations changed amid the conflict in Ukraine and a shifting European security environment?
1: Well, I think the most blatant demonstration of that shift has been the way how the former official of the Swiss military, Jacques Beau, has been treated. He has been sanctioned by the EU in Brussels without giving any reason, and there is actually no, he did not commit any crime whatsoever. He was just a neutral reporter of events in Ukraine and concerning Russia. So the Swiss government did not defend him when the EU violated all its standards in terms of upholding, you know, civil rights, human rights, and so forth. So Jacques Beau is an indicator of the present Swiss government not upholding the interest of its own people against the pressure of the European Union.
0: So how much policy space did this result give the Swiss government? In particular, what could it mean for Switzerland's future sanctions policy toward Russia and its cooperation with Europe and NATO?
1: Well, I think the issue will now for sure be debated more intensely inside Switzerland as a result of this vote. Blocher, the initiator of the initiative, has already said that he wants to continue the campaign. And given the fact that all of Europe right now is in a frenzy of armament, of more sanctions against Russia, there are many politicians who say that the war with Russia is inevitably coming, which is completely rejected by all competent military people. But I think there is a climate of hysteria. Now, that is not supported by the population, as you can see, for example, in the recent votes in the state elections in Germany in three different states, where in two times the Alternative for Germany won overwhelmingly, and in the case of Berlin, the Left Party won overwhelmingly, voting out Merz and the present coalition, which is for this armament policy. So I think you may see earthquakes in European politics, because both in all the countries of the so-called coalition of the willing, the population is uprising more and more against this war policy. And I think that will also spill over into Switzerland.
0: And from an economic perspective, neutrality has been more than a foreign policy for Switzerland. It has also underpinned its long-standing strength in global finance and business. As Switzerland rethinks what neutrality means today, what impact could this have on its economy?
1: Well, it has everything to do with, you know, the general directionality of all of Europe, because obviously Switzerland is being impacted by the economic crisis in Germany, because many Swiss firms are just, they produce spare parts and parts of things which are being produced in Germany. Also in the realm of armament, Switzerland does produce a certain amount of equipment for military purposes. So I think, as I say, you know, the issue as such will not be fought out

0: Switzerland alone, which obviously will be an important part, but it is the question, will Europe be part of the NATO North Atlantic warmongering policy towards Russia, or will it have an independent policy, realizing that it is in the self-interest of European countries to cooperate more with the global majority, like the SCO, the BRICS countries? And that is a discussion which is going on in Europe right now, where the outcome of it will be part of a future peace order, or will it be drawn into a war?
1: That was Helga Zaplavrush, founder of the German think tank Schiller Institute, talking to my colleague Lian Qingxuan. This is World Today. Stay tuned.
2: Hello, I am Dr. Digby James Wren, a political analyst and international relations scholar specializing in China area studies. 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
1: You're back with World Today, I'm Ding Hen in Beijing. China has witnessed strong travel demand during the Mid-Autumn Festival holiday. Millions of passengers have taken trains and flights, while local getaways and cultural tourism also gained momentum. However, beyond that holiday travel boom, a broader shift is taking shape in China's consumer economy. From food markets and historic neighborhoods to immersive performances and artificial intelligence-powered attractions, consumers are increasingly spending on experiences and services, not just only goods. So what's more, my colleague Zhao Yang earlier spoke with Yao Shujie, Changkong Professor of Economics with Chongqing University.
3: So, Professor Yao, holiday travel is showing strong passenger flows from railways and aviation to local and short-distance trips. So, what does this tell us about the current state of Chinese consumer demand? Is there anything new that you find?
4: I think it follows roughly the traditional Chinese holiday, the mid-autumn holiday, as well as the national days. So these two holiday together, especially lots of work unit, university, schools, they have either two separate holidays or some unit have a continuous holiday. It's a good time for people to enjoy the lifestyle, but there are some differences because people now not only travel to different cities, they also travel to local places, the so-called in-depth tourism, enjoying local food, and also different cultural play. So this kind of combination give people more flexibility or also more simplified, in a sense, of leisure and also holidays to make it more interesting, more attractive, and more localized to some extent.
3: And places like Zibo and Changsha are turning food, neighborhoods, performances, and local culture into integrated consumption experiences. So what is driving the popularity of these places and new consumption formats?
4: Yeah, Zibo and as well as Changsha, they have really creative ideas. A few years ago, I actually went to Zibo, and I found out that the local shaokao is highly attractive because it looks very simple, but it's highly enjoyable because lots of people sitting together, eating roughly the same thing, drinking beer, water, and other things. Nowadays, I think with some further development, because most recently they have this cultural performance, the local arts performance immerse into the local food restaurant and eating places, shaokao places, which make it more interesting, and more and more people are coming. Not only attracting the local residents, but there's lots of people, they even travel from

0: culture, the old building, the very old style, you know, Changsha in the past, coupled with the different color of light, and also some sort of art performance and the modern facilities. So its modernity with the traditional culture that attracted people. And Changsha, as I say, is the capital city of Hunan province. Hunan province have a very large population, and transportation now to Changsha is very convenient. So people around, not only in Hunan, but also in Chongqing, where I am living at the moment. I also travel there frequently. Next month, I also go there. And each time I find Changsha is very attractive, not only just the locality, the cultural performance, but Changsha has become a very modernized city, and it is very attractive to tourists.
1: And let's talk about something new, like the rise of RV camping. RV tourism is part of a broader shift towards experience-driven and lifestyle-oriented consumption in China. So why is China's policy now specifically highlighting RV camping?
0: RV camping is actually a scenario or a kind of tourist scene I saw in the past in the Western countries. I live in the United Kingdom for a very, very long time. Sometimes my holiday is, spending, traveling around, taking my family. And, the people, local people in the United Kingdom, they have this caravan. And they travel differences. They even travel to France and also other parts of the European countries. Now, China is a large country. And the Chinese culture, the Chinese environment, different, topography conditions. Some area have a beautiful mountain, some area have a beautiful river, some or reservoir, some area have lots of grassland. And this kinds of different, living style and environment is particularly colorful and highly sophisticated. It is a natural gift for the local tourists, especially for the younger generation, in the middle age or younger age. They take the young family, or also sometimes with kids and elderly, with a big car to camp in an open area, not necessarily just to save money for the tourism purpose, but to experience the nature environment. And this condition, why it's so popular now, is because the per capita living standard in China have been increased to the level comparable to the Western country, the industrialized country. And nowadays car ownership is so popular and so affordable, so that lots of family, lots of middle class, they are able to afford this on RV camping, which have a lots of excitement and also new experience to different places. So this is why different cities, different locality in China is making this kind of tourism activity not only to attract people to their place, but also to increase the local consumption and stimulating the local economy, culture, and social development.
1: And China's consumption is increasingly moving from goods towards services. So what does this mean for businesses, for employment, and the broader economic growth model?
0: Yeah. Chinese society is experiencing a very interesting period of structural transformation. Traditionally, we depend on agriculture, manufacturing, because we just to meet the necessity, food and clothing, housing, and other basic need. Nowadays, as we have solved more or less of this problem, we certainly have enough food to eat. We certainly have more than clothes to wear, and mostly we have dwelling places to live. And nowadays we have more even.

0: multicast for troubling and so on and so forth. So that means the living standard of the 1.4 billion people have been vastly uplifted compared to the past. This means that the dependency on traditional manufacturing, traditional agriculture is getting less and less important. And the money will spend more and more on the service sector, especially leisure and tourism that we discussed today. So, local authority, they have to be fully prepared where the structure will change in the future, even more than today. Consumers, especially the higher and middle class people, they would spend more and more of the income for non-necessity product. And in this case, high quality services, tourism is just a few examples of this. So the structure of the national economy will change, driven by the demand change, and driven by the, the living standard have changed, and so on and so forth.
1: Yao Shujian, Chang Kong Professor of Economics with Chongqing University, speaking with my colleague, Zhao Yang. That's all the time for this edition of World Today. I'm Ding Han in Beijing. Thank you so much for listening. Bye for now.

0: Economics.
1: Hello, I'm Yin Liang, Kramer Chair Professor of Economics at Willamette University. In a rapidly changing world, staying informed has never been more important. 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
2: Hello, my name is Alessandro Golombievsk Teixeira. I'm a professor of public policy and management at Tsinghua University in Beijing. I am a great listener of The World Today. In my opinion, The World Today is one of the best China radio programs. 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
5: 您现在收听的是中国国际广播电台。
6: Now the news. I'm Do Hongyu. Chinese President Xi Jinping and other party and state leaders will lay flower baskets and Tiananmen Square in Beijing on Wednesday to honor fallen national heroes on Martyrs Day. Representatives from various sectors will attend the ceremony, which China Media Group will broadcast live. China observes Martyrs Day on September 30th, one day before National Day, to commemorate those who gave their lives for national independence and prosperity. Chinese Foreign Ministry spokesperson Guo Jiaquan says China is ready to work with the United States to implement the important common understandings reached by the two presidents and promote steady, sound, and sustainable ties. Guo made the remarks after Chinese President Xi Jinping's state visit to the United States from September 23rd to 25th. The two leaders agreed to build a constructive relationship of strategic stability based on respect, fairness, and reciprocity. They also agreed to support each other as China will host the 2026 APEC Economic Leaders Meeting in November and the United States will host the G20 Leaders Summit in December. The chief scientist of the Tianwen-3 mission says China plans to complete a new geological map covering the entire surface of Mars by the end of 2028. The map will include new findings from China's Zhurong rover, including evidence of an ancient ocean on Mars about 3.5 billion years ago and possible short-lived floods 1.6 billion years ago. China also plans to promote its Mars Geological Age Classification Standard as an international standard. China opened four high-speed rail sections on Monday, expanding the world's largest high-speed rail network. The new sections link cities in four different provinces. In the northeastern province of Heilongjiang, Harbin now links to Yichun, and the Yichun West Station becomes the northernmost high-speed rail station in China, where temperatures in winter can plunge to minus 40 degrees Celsius. Iran's state news agency says Tehran has no plans to hold talks with the United States during its delegation's visit to New York. A source close to the delegation says Iran conveyed its position to Washington through Qatar on September 22nd and is awaiting a response. Iranian Foreign Minister Saeed Abbas Araghchi is scheduled to leave New York for Tehran on Tuesday. Araghchi said earlier that Tehran was still waiting for a definitive U.S. response to its proposal to end hostilities and reopen the Strait of Hormuz within 7 days. The Ukrainian First Deputy Finance Minister says defense spending is expected to rise from $155 billion this year to $175 billion next year. The draft budget sets aside about $100 billion for defense next year. The minister says Ukraine will seek international support to cover the gap. He says funding could come through international defense support mechanisms and other arrangements for direct weapons procurement. confirmed Ebola cases in the Democratic Republic of the Congo have surpassed 8,000, with the World Health Organization warning that the outbreak is still expanding. Health authorities say more than 8,000 cases and nearly 3,900 deaths had been recorded as of Saturday. The WHO says new cases remain high, with transmission continuing across 63 health zones in 7 provinces. Ituri remains the epicenter, while cases are also rising in North Kivu, and transmission continues in Hoele and Tsopo. SpaceX has launched its giant Starship rocket, marking its first attempt to send the spacecraft into Earth orbit. The rocket lifted off from SpaceX's Starbase facility in Texas. Starship is expected to make about 6 trips around Earth over nearly 10 hours. And finally, in sports, China defended its women's 4x100m relay title at the Aichi Nagoya Asian Games on Monday. Liang Xiaojing, Liu Guoyi, Liu Xiajun, and Chen Yujie won the final in 42.96 seconds. It is Chen's third medal of the Games. She previously won gold in the women's 100m and silver in the 200m race. And that's the news. I'm Do Kunyu.
0: China, the West, and the facts. Welcome to The Bridge, enlightening conversations on world cultures, life, and everything in between. Hey everyone, this is Jason Smith, host of The Bridge podcast from sunny California. If you like the show, don't forget to subscribe. We love The Bridge. Hey everyone, I'm Jason Smith, originally from sunny California, now living in beautiful Beijing. Joining us today is Jerry Gray, a British-Australian who has lived in China for more than 2 decades, host of the YouTube channel Jerry's Take on China. He has traveled tens of thousands of kilometers across China by bicycle. Mm-hmm. Gray focuses on contrasting everyday realities in China with Western media narratives about China. Welcome back to The Bridge to China, Jerry.
7: Thank you very much. It's always nice to chat with you, Jason.
0: Yishui, before we get started on the meat and the potatoes, you have a full police uniform, a British police uniform here with you in China?
7: No, I don't. Luke is an expert on AI. That actually wasn't even the uniform that I wore. That he found a modern Metropolitan Police uniform and he put it on me for a thumbnail. I wish I did. It'd be great for fancy dress parties, wouldn't it? But that was Luke.
0: I bet we could find one on Pinduoduo.
7: Oh, I'm certain we could. They're probably all made here anyway. But yeah, I'm certain we could find one. I did try when I left the police to keep my helmet, and they wouldn't have a bar of it. No, that's staying with us. I managed to click, and I've still got it somewhere. It's in this room, actually, my police whistle. Now, believe it or not, when I joined the police, they still issued whistles. And the instruction was you blow it 3 times in the direction from which you think up may come. That was the police instruction for whistles back in the days in London. That's showing my age. That was wow. I joined in February 1977, and I got issued that on the first day I joined. So you get your uniform, and one of the things you get is it's actually a numbered whistle. It's probably worth something now. It's a kind of long thing that looks like a mini flute, and it actually has a number and it has the manufacturer's name stamped on it. It's quite a good little thing to have.
0: I'm sure a museum curator somewhere would definitely want that. But let's move to, you know, what's actually going on in the world. You're British. Right. You're also an Australian, and I guess we could almost call you Chinese because of how long you've lived here. So as an Australian, we're going to ask you about that part of your personality today, who has written that China is not your enemy. What do you think Canberra most misunderstands about its relationship, about Australia's relationship with China and Beijing?
7: Misunderstanding is a great word. I'm not sure that it's a misunderstanding. I think it's quite deliberate. They treat Beijing, treat China as an adversary. And this is very, very much encouraged by a certain think tank, one or two academics in the country who are listened to, and very, very much funded by the U.S., and the U.S. State Department, the U.S. National Endowment for Democracy, the U.S., and also by, believe it or not, by Taiwan and a couple of other places that do this, but Taiwan and the United States are funding academics and think tanks inside of Australia to amplify a threat which really does not exist. You know, they think I heard the word trampoline. They're going to trampoline from Taiwan into Australia. A lot of Australians actually believe that China is ready to invade them, and it's just ridiculous. But once they've taken Taiwan, they're coming for us. I think you've forgotten that Japan and Indonesia are in the way. So I don't know about that. Anyway, that's the theory. So it's a big misunderstanding, yes, but I think a fair proportion of it is quite deliberately seeds are sown so that stories and narratives will grow. So that's what's happening in Australia right now. It's been happening for at least 10 or 12, maybe 15 years, around about the Barack Obama's pivot to Asia time. Then the money started flowing into the anti-China rhetoric inside of Australia. And it does really exist. I mean, I personally witnessed it. I self-censor when I'm in Australia. I don't tell people. I've lived in China for, I mean, the last time I was there, it was 15 years. I've lived in China for 16 years. And you know, what, there's one occasion, a couple of trips before that, where I was actually having a drink with my daughter in a bar, and someone came in and started chatting with us. And, you know, whereabouts you from, mate? Because I've got the accent. Actually, I'm from here. I lived here for 17 years and then moved to China. What do you move to China for? And off he went with a huge amount of negative rhetoric about every talking point that I've seen from the anti-China narrative. And so now I just don't tell people. I say, I'm just visiting my daughter or something like that.
0: So much to absorb there. I mean, firstly, it just seems weird that Australians would be okay with the United States interfering in their internal political system, because a lot of countries around the world, oh, why is China trying to do this and that when they're not? But clearly the United States is directly interfering with Australia's internal politics and with its, you know, foreign affairs, and Australians are totally okay with that. That seems bizarre to me that they would just let another country dictate.
7: I don't think most Australians realize just how in the thrall of America they are. Clinton Fernandes is an academic, and he wrote an academic paper, which is peer reviewed and it's available there. It's basically, he called us sub-imperial. Basically, America is the imperial force. We're the sub-imperial force. And he itemized pretty much how much America owns inside of. People say, oh, China's buying up everything. They're buying up all of our land. China, at its highest, if you included Hong Kong, Macau, and Taiwan, China, at its highest, owned less than 2% of the foreign-owned land in Australia. That's not 2% of Australia. That's 2% of the foreign-owned land in Australia. Countries like Belgium, Holland, UK, of course, America, these countries own a hell of a lot more. I mean, it's all just, you know, they're right. China increases its land ownership in Australia by 175%. Yeah, they went.

0: went from 0.25% to 1.25%, and that was how they highlight the story. It's not untrue. They did increase by a massive amount by buying one cattle station, which was so big that it increased their holdings in such a large way. And so Clinton Fernandez kind of highlights this. They own pretty much all of the banking system. They own the agricultural system, they own the retail system, they own the logistics systems. If it's not owning, it's 60, 70, and sometimes 80% of it is owned or controlled by American influence companies that are invested. BlackRock owns the big four banks. And you walk into a bank in Australia, you're walking into a BlackRock owned or managed site. It's a bank, and they're closing banks down all over the place, which the Citizens Party is fighting desperately to prevent. The problem with Australia when you're remote is they close your bank. Your nearest bank could be 180 kilometers away. That's the nearest bank if you want to go to a bank. So they say you can do it all online. Well, in some parts of Australia, you can't because you're still plugging your phone line into the wall. They don't have 3G, 4G, Wi-Fi in some parts of Australia. It's quite remote. So they haven't got there yet. I mean, they really ought to look at China then and say, well, hang on. How come when someone travels across China to the smallest possible village in the poorest possible province or region, they've got 5G or 4G at least, and they're using Wi-Fi and they're making a living selling stuff online, which is delivered the next day to the other side of China. You've got to get real about this. China's got something that Australia doesn't. But that's the thing. Clinton Fernandez highlighted that, and it's a very frightening thought. Richard Marles is the deputy prime minister, and he is also the defense minister. He is currently in Washington. Yesterday, he met with Pete Hegseth, and Hegseth has announced they're going to accelerate their presence in Australia. So Australians are going to get more and more. I have to be honest, when you take a look at the Chinese military and the American military, they are very, very different. To get into the Chinese military, you're not allowed to have tattoos. You're not allowed to have a criminal record. You must have a good family background. You must have good school records. You've got to be the cream of the crop and apply for the PLA, and then you might get accepted. If you're in America, you're the cream of the crop. You don't get into that. You don't go into the military. They take the dregs of society. I watched a video a little while ago asking people, why did you join the military? One woman said, because I was mad. Another one said, because I was going to prison for 6 years. So I signed up for 6 years in the army instead. That's the kind of person that will be sent to Australia and stay in Australia for 1, 2, or 3 years while they basically occupy the country.
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3: One of the ways that the United States, Australia, the West in general perpetuate fear about China is they tell people that China is terrible, that it's a horrible place to live, that everyone is impoverished, that the sky is black, that China is the one polluting the entire earth, and so on and so forth. Just one deception after another, one exaggeration after another. You have been here for nearly two decades. Can you tell me, and I think there is some truth to this, some of the things they say, if you go back in time to 2010. So, there was a little bit of homelessness. There was abject poverty in some parts of China. So some of those things were true at one point. Could you tell us, in your opinion, or based on how you've lived life in China, how has China changed since you arrived? You know, what were some things that were really that needed to be corrected? And how are things today?
0: How China has changed. I mean, we've only got an hour, Jason. I just don't think I could cover it. It has changed remarkably. But in all honesty, it was on the cusp of changes anyway. Hu Jintao set in place, it was basically the scientific development of China. And what he said way back when, I think it was about 2000 and

0: three. I think he said it, maybe even before that. But basically, he said, we've got fantastic GDP growth, but we've got great costs associated with that. We should stop going for massive GDP growth and start thinking about the environment, the ecology, the welfare, the lifestyles. We should start thinking more about making things better. And from that time, what we've seen, this is part of the coming collapse of China theory, because GDP started to slow. It went down from the eights to the fives. It went down from the tens to the fives around about that era. And what was happening was that the GDP, instead of being kind of raced ahead, they started to slow down and say, okay, we're going to build this factory, but we're going to build this factory in a clean way. And it did. It slowed down the profitability of the company. I've got a friend who owns a company here. He lost a year's profit about 12, 15 years ago in his factory by being forced by the local government to put a filtration system on top of his factory. Now, he's got a large factory, 250 people working there, small by Chinese standards, but large by British standards, and he's British. And he put this huge, great thing, the size of a couple of containers, on top of his roof, and the cost of it was 1 year's full profit, gone, wiped out. But what he did was he cleaned up the environment around where he is. Everything coming out of his factory now, in terms of emissions, is all filtered, cleaned, and captured. And this stuff that's captured is recycled and reused in some other places. So that's all part of what they've done. When I came here, it was 2004. So it's actually 22 years ago I arrived here. And I mean, I knew straight away that I'd been deceived about China. There's no question about that. I had to go through a supermarket to get to my front door of my building. And there was a way around the back, but quickest way was through the supermarket. And the supermarket was just full of, Unilever products, Procter & Gamble products. It had all the things that I was told you can't get in China. And I'd carried shampoos and body washes and soaps with me because I thought, well, I won't be able to get that while I'm there. And I'm dragging this suitcase, which I've just paid excess baggage for in Sydney Airport, through a shopping center full of the stuff that's in my suitcase. So frustrating when you see that. And it's cheaper too. I just paid $12 for that. And here it is at 14 RMB. What the hell's going on here? So that was how it was. So in terms of the changes are massive, absolutely massive. It was still quite a corrupt place. I don't think there's any doubt. I don't think anyone could argue that. It is not now, although there is still corruption. People think you give people power, and some people will take advantage of that. But the idea of having a corrupt society as it once was, completely gone now. The air, you used to be able to taste the air. You have this kind of metallic taste as you're walking around. The colors were always black after a couple of days. You'd wear it, wash it, wear it, wash it, wear it. Throw it away. That was it. It was because it just got dirty, and a lot of people, because I had to wear a collar and tie. I was a teacher in a very posh little school there. It's the school's still there. The teachers don't have to wear ties anymore, but I had to wear a tie when I went to work. And you get to work and you just grit around your neck. It's just horrible. And we had some of the most beautiful sunrises and sunsets. That was the irony of it all, because the sun was being filtered through heavy metals. And it just looked gorgeous as I was driving home from work, because I used to drive. Oh, I didn't drive. I was picked up and taken to work. I would be driven into work, in towards the sunrise, and I'd be driven home to the sunset, and I would just look at the sky. Oh, wow, it is so beautiful. But then the irony of it all was that the pollution was making it so beautiful. Now we don't have those sunsets anymore. We just have ordinary sunsets, and the skies. I mean, I've checked this many, many times. The air. I live right in the middle of the Greater Bay Area, geographically in the middle of the greatest industrial site in the world. I mean, I don't think anyone can argue that one either. The largest complex of industry in the world is known as the Greater Bay Area, and geographically, I'm right in the middle of it. And the air quality here is better than the air quality in Sydney and London. Now, London is bigger, Sydney's about the same size as the city that I live in. But as far as I'm aware, they do not make very much in Sydney. There's not much industry there. Yet here, this is the industrial capital of the world. It's driving the world's industry from this region, and I'm right in the middle of it, and our air quality index is better. And that's not me saying this, even the American government, because you used to have to go to the American government websites to get your air quality index, because China didn't tell you how bad it was. Now China tells you, it's you know, you pick up your telephone and you look at the weather, one of the things it shows you is your air quality or UV, and our air quality index is very, very good. 99% of the time. Occasionally we'll have a bad day when the wind's coming from the wrong direction or something like that. But no, it's the air quality. That's the major thing. The other thing is wealth. Individually, every single person. And I saw you posted something the other day. I think it was you that said that the wages have grown in the last 25 years by 13,000%. Costs have increased by 60%.
1: Wow.
0: 13,000% wage growth. Now, yeah, we started at a very low point. There's no question about that. So when you start looking at percentages like that, but what's important is, what does that wage buy you? When I came here in 2004, I was on very good money because I was on an Australian contract working in a Chinese school. So I did very, very well out of this. But my colleagues were earning like 1,200 RMB. I was earning 15,000 RMB, and I had an accommodation provided and a driver to pick me up and bring me in and out of school. It all stopped 1 year later when my contract finished and I had to find another job because I didn't want to leave China. And then I got a normal job at Norman foreign salaries. I was earning about 7,000 a month after that. So I took a 50% cut in pay, but I was still 200 or 300% better off than my colleagues, the Chinese colleagues, I mean. And so the thing was, what did they do? How were they doing? And they all were doing okay. But not when I first came here as a teacher, not one of my Chinese colleagues had a car. Now you can't get near the school because of the cars they parked there. Everyone's got a car. Most people have got two. Some people are talking to a former student the other day. Her family has five cars now. That was unheard of. You know, to have one car would have been quite rare. Oh, look, you've got a car. And if you had a car, almost certainly it was a VW. Now, of course, everyone's got their BYD, Zeekr, Geely, you name it. They're all Chinese cars. And I just saw a report the other day, Buick. Very famous American brand, Cadillacs and things like that. They actually sold 36 cars in the first half of this year in China. They're gone. They've pulled out of the Chinese market. They're still building cars in China for international markets, but they've sold 36 units in half a year. So they've just closed their doors and said, there's no more Buick in China anymore. Now, Buick is part of GM. I think this is the very beginning of that, all of these companies that are in China to build their cars and have for a long time been selling cars are now going to realize, unless they are in a massive joint venture with a good Chinese company, they're not going to be selling cars anymore. So GM is still selling cars here. They're in joint ventures with various different companies, and they will still sell cars. So there's a difference as well. The individual wealth and the lifestyles of people. You would know this from when you arrived. I don't know how many metro lines were in Sydney, in Beijing at that time. We still don't have a metro here, but it will open next year. So there's an improvement that's changing. Yeah, a city of 4.5 million, and there's basically not really a need for it. We have very good roads. We have, I just jump in a Didi if I want to go anywhere, which is the equivalent of Uber. And it costs me to go across town, right across from one. I live right in the middle of the city. And to go to the furthest northern point would be about 60 or 70 RMB. That's less than $10. So there is no journey inside of Zhongshan which costs me more than $10. I'm going to Guangzhou this afternoon, and I will go by car because I want door to door because I'm carrying some stuff. I'll get a Didi, and it will cost me 250 RMB. That's 120 kilometers away, and it will take 90 minutes, and it will cost me 150 RMB, which is around about $20 US. So it's a little bit more Australian, but it's $20 US to go from this city to the next city, be delivered door to door, and have a nice chat with the driver.
1: Wow. You know, just to answer your question really quick,

0: quickly. When I arrived in 2012, I think there were maybe 3 or 4 lines. Yeah. And now today there's like 30 to 40 lines. So it's crazy. Yeah. But the fact that you're going 100 and what did you say? 120 kilometers by car? Wow, yeah. That's quite something.
1: Well,
0: you know, I also assumed that you just bicycled everywhere.
1: I have bicycled to Guangzhou, but I mean, I'm going there for a very short working thing. And I do still do some work with Chinese media, and this is one of them. This is the CCP. My connection to the dreaded CCP is there's a couple of girls that work in Guangdong TV who say, can you help us out with this? I go and help them out, and that's all I do. They help me with some editing from time to time. So there's my connection to Chinese media and people like you, knowing people who work in the media industry. But I'm not an employee of anybody. I'm retired. I'm 68 years old. Legally, I can't work in China. It's impossible. I'm out of the taxation system. So, I'm in a really strange position. So any work that I do is basically voluntary. But yeah, I'm going across there. They'll pick up the tab. I mean, I'll pay for it, but they'll pick it up, and the Guangdong television will pay. But it'll be about, I guess it won't be any more than 200 RMB to go to Guangzhou.
0: Hmm. You know, I watch you on YouTube. A lot of people watch you on YouTube. And one of the things I'm always surprised at is I'll see like, wow, Jerry's covered this topic and that topic and this topic and that topic and this topic 3 times and that topic twice. And I'm always surprised, like, is there anything left for Jerry to cover? And you're always coming up with new ideas, new angles, and attacking new misperceptions about China, trying to enlighten people. So, you know, what gap between reality in China and misperceptions in the West do you think is the most important? What 2 or 3 things are really important to really understand China? Why? Also, question number 2, we're going to stack this. Why is it important to understand what China's really like anyway?
1: I'll answer question 2 first of all, because I believe that many people think that China is an adversary and they're afraid. If we were to go back in time to the time when the United States was just emerging as a superpower, which is basically after the Great Depression, in between the wars, they certainly had some power projection before the wars, you know, things like the American-Spanish War, things like that, they had power projection. But emerging as a superpower, they suddenly became a very frightening force to deal with. Their Marines would land in a place and there would be massive violence. There would be incredible destruction. And that, I think, is what people are afraid of. They will do to us what we did to them. The U.S. have attempted to destroy China several times, and it goes back more than 100 years. The Opium Wars, U.S. were involved in that. The sacking of the Summer Palace, U.S. were involved in that. You know, the U.S. had all sorts of things going on. And the U.S., they had this period of time where people are of the, I think, mistaken opinion that the U.S. helped China. Well, they didn't. The Flying Tigers helped China. These were volunteers, not the U.S. And the moment that the U.S. entered the war, they were taken away to go and do other stuff. So it wasn't the U.S. that helped China. U.S. citizens and Canadian citizens and some Brits certainly helped China during that era. And it's great that they did, because they were fighting a common enemy, the Japanese. As soon as the Americans entered the war, then the Americans were fighting the common enemy. And anybody who had skills and the expertise and the experience of fighting against the Japanese was recalled and, you know, signed up with a commission into the U.S. Air Force or the U.S. military. And so they became different. And that was when America helped China as well. But they didn't really help China all that much as a nation. So China has been victim of American imperialism quite often. American aggression is probably a better word than imperialism. And so I think there's that fear that, you know, we did it to them. We need to understand what they're like so that we can kind of fight against that. We don't want China colonizing us, because we know what happens when we colonize people. And I think that's possibly what that is. I don't think it's even very conscious. It's a subconscious feeling. You know, psychologists would probably have a word for this, but there's always been that fear that what we do will be done back to us. And I think that's why we need to understand China. And the more you understand China, the more you realize

0: that they won't do that to you. And that's my perspective on China. I have studied some psychology. I've studied workplace psychology, which is not quite psychology. But, you know, I understand behavioral patterns. I understand why people do what they do because of that, that kind of, it's only a couple of modules of a master's degree, but it helped me to understand China a lot better. The way that Chinese people think is different to the way Western people think. So the biggest misconception that you said ask for two or three, there's one that really is important, and that is looking at China through your own lens. We need to stop doing that. We need to stop saying, well, this is what we would do under the same set of circumstances, because China will not do the same thing under the same set of circumstances. And that's what workplace psychology taught me. We're not motivated by the same things. You know, we are motivated by having pats on the back, rewards for our work, instant gratification. The Chinese aren't. They're motivated by having enough money to live, to eat, and getting more money so they can save it. And they're long-term. They invest long-term in their own futures. I know people who sacrificed everything so their children could have a foreign education. You know, they've gone for years scrimping and saving while the kid's growing up, and then suddenly they have to pay $100,000 for that child's education, when really they could get just as good an education here, but they wanted it over there. What they're doing, not so many people come to China to learn China, but so many Chinese go to America to learn America. Learn about America. And I think that's it. Chinese people are capable of looking at us Westerners through their own and our own lenses. We look at Chinese people through a lens that says, given the same set of stimulus, this is what we will do. And if you look at that in a way that I would do this because this happened, then you're not looking at China the right way if you think China will do the same as you. They won't. And that's part of the reason why I talk about this performative stage. You know, most people that I have a lot of people tell me, you know, why the hell does Xi Jinping keep talking to Washington? Well, he keeps doing it because he's open to dialogue. He's not like you. Well, if you're angry, we all do this. Westerners do this a lot. If we're angry, we kind of turn away from somebody and say, well, I'm not going to talk to that person. And it might last a day, it might last a week, it might last a lifetime, but we don't talk to someone we're angry with. Well, the Chinese say, well, let's work this out and let's find a way to fix this problem.
1: You know, people sometimes attack people like you and I who are online trying to tell the truth about our real lives in China by saying that we don't say negative things about China. I just want to say something negative about China. I want to offer that I do have criticisms about China, but that also I think that's not the point. For me, the point is, you know, the fact that there is so much negative coverage of China already, it's not really necessary to add to that that's going on. But, you know, I do have criticisms. And this, I don't know how, what your take on this is, because one of the things that bothers me is someone from California. If you're in California, when you get to the sidewalk on a vehicle, a bicycle, a motorcycle, an e-bike, whatever it is, you're supposed to dismount and then walk it. Whereas in China, in Beijing, at least where I am, there are lots of people riding e-bikes and bicycles and scooters and things on the sidewalk. And, you know, I've never actually seen anyone hit, but it looks like it's very plausible that someone could get hit. And then, you know, in Beijing, especially, there are a lot of elderly people walking around or people with, like, you know, babies. And it seems like to me that a similar law where people shouldn't be able to ride e-bikes, motorcycles, scooters on the sidewalk should apply. But obviously, this is China, and I'm a guest in their country. They make the rules, and, you know, I go along with the fact that this is how it is. So, but when you think about this question about would you criticize something about China, or why don't you more often, or why don't you, how do you think about it?
0: It's a great point, and I'm very consciously aware of the fact that I do try to be positive. People say, oh, you just look at China through your rose-colored glasses. Yeah, I do. I'm biased towards China. There's no question about that. I get a lot of people say, this is a great unbiased opinion. Nah, it's not really. It's quite biased, but it's biased towards China. And so I don't think people quite realize that biases go both ways. My comment is the same as yours. There are so many people being negative about China that I don't need to add to it. I've made, I think, two videos in the past 5 years that say these are things I don't like about China. And there are things I don't like about China. I don't like that. I'm a cyclist. But here's an interesting thing. I've cycled in China for the last, I mean, I've been here 22 years. I've cycled for only about 14 years. I made a decision about 14 years ago that I was going to ride across China. So I got myself a bike and started preparing for that. It took 18 months. It probably didn't take 18 months to prepare for the ride. It took 18 months for me to get the courage to go and do it, I think. But it took 18 months of riding around. And the number of times I've been told by police officers, get on the footpath, get on the footpath, get in the bike lane. And I hate the bike lanes. I hate the footpaths because of exactly what you say. You can't ride at any speed. You can't build up any momentum. You can't get cadence and rhythm when you're riding on the footpath because you're dropping down and coming back up, dropping down, coming back up. You're constantly on your brakes. You're constantly avoiding people who are walking along on their phones. And I've got a lot of oys in my repertoire, and then they jump out of your way, but you never know if they're going to jump the wrong way straight into your footpath. There's parked cars, there's motorbikes, all sorts of things. I hate riding on the footpath. But how many times have I been prosecuted for not doing it? That's an important factor. I have been told, and countless, it would be in the hundreds for sure, possibly as many as 1,000 times by police officers, get on the footpath. But I've never once been issued a ticket. I've never once been infringed. I've never once been penalized. I have ridden 40,000 kilometers inside of China, and I've never received an infringement notification for doing that. And before I got my bike, I had an electric bike for most of my time in China. I think I'd been in China about a year and a half before I got my first electric bike. And I'm talking about like a scooter type thing. And again, I never, ever got an infringement. Many times you see four people on a bike. You see people not wearing helmets. You see at nighttime, no lights. How many people get tickets for this? Where's the authoritarianism there? So that's probably one of the reasons why I like China. And yeah, I do. There are things like that. That's one of the things. You've nailed one of my pet hates, because I'm a cyclist and I'm forced onto the footpath or into the bike lanes. I get in and then I go past the police and then I get out again, and no one ever cares. And so if they're not going to infringe me for this, I actually just wrote a chapter of a book about this. If they're not going to infringe me for it, why would I worry about it? And that's the other aspect. There are things that I don't like about China, but not one of those things actually causes me to feel like I'm being oppressed or anything like that. None of them affect or impact my life. Because I have my pensions paid into from the UK, actually, and not from Australia. They haven't paid into a bank account in China. Whenever I want to go and cash them in, it takes me 2 or 3 hours to do that. Now I just go, lock away a morning or an afternoon, and that's what we're going to do. We're going to go and get my money. And so I just lock it away and do it. It's a pain in the butt. I don't like it. I would rather it was changed. But you just got to do it. And it doesn't impact my life. And in fact, I've got to the point now where I go in the morning, and this is a deliberate thing. There's a near my big bank, the bank that I go to do all my transactions, there's an Italian restaurant that I like. And I don't eat in Italian or foreign restaurants very often, but this particular restaurant is nice. It's run by two Chinese people, a Chinese couple, and they're a really nice couple, and they do great Italian food. And so now, if I'm going to the bank, I book a table for lunch. I go to the bank, and it becomes kind of a treat for me to go to the bank and then go for lunch at Siciliana's, the restaurant that I like. And so that's one of the things that, that's how I overcome some of these things that are really annoying. I don't like people who queue jump, but there's a reason why some people do. And quite often they're elderly and they're allowed to. Quite often they are military and they're allowed to because they have busier lives than us, I get. But military are definitely, if you're in the military, you just go straight to the queue, front of the queue anywhere, and you get served. And no one will say a word about it. I will. I'll say, hey, get the back. And they go, oh, yeah, all right, sorry. And usually they do. This is the thing. If you tell them, they will. I don't like smoking. And in Mongolia, a few months ago, I was in Hohhot and then in Or

0: Rodos, and I spent 10 or 12 days in Inner Mongolia cycling out of it. It's a big place. It takes a long time to ride out of Inner Mongolia from anywhere. And every single restaurant in every single town was people smoking. And there was one place we sat down at a table. We were early and we got the first table in there. We just sat down and the place is empty. It's got like 40 tables. And within minutes, a group of four people came and sat at the very next table and they lit up cigarettes. And I just said, oh, look, can we change tables? Because I know I'm not going to stop them smoking. And they said, oh, sorry, we'll change tables. So they did. They moved away and they're still smoking in a restaurant, which is not legal. But hey, it happens and no one gets fined for it. And so these guys moved. And then about 2 minutes later, another group came in and sat at the table kind of opposite the aisle to us. And then I realized there's nothing at all that we can do about this. Not a thing. And we could have sat outside, but it was 38 degrees outside. So we didn't want to sit outside. There's no air conditioning. It's very uncomfortable. So you just put up with the smoke. And does it change your life? Probably not. Is it nice? Is it comfortable? No. But is it life-changing? And that's the issue. If something was life-changing to me, if China was doing something that I really, really could not accept, you know, if China was committing genocide in Xinjiang or something like that, I wouldn't be here defending them. I'm defending them because they're not doing the things that they're accused of. And the things that I don't like, they don't bother me too much. I try and find ways around them. I think if I started smoking, I'd feel happier. Then they'd probably impose rules if I started smoking and say, yeah, you can't smoke in here. Oh, can't win. Oh, yeah.
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3: You know, we talk about this a lot. Almost every single time I have you on the show, I ask you about Xinjiang because you have ridden through Xinjiang on a bicycle. And the reason I think that's important, and I want to point out why, is when I travel in Xinjiang, I'm in a car or I'm on a high-speed rail. And so I don't get to stop at every little village all over the place. I go to specific places. I go to Kashgar, I go to Urumqi, or I go to, you know, Pishan or somewhere specific that I'm heading to most of the time. But you see the nooks and crannies of Xinjiang as you're traversing it on bicycle. So could you give people at home a sense of your experience of Xinjiang? What's that like? Who do you talk to? What are the people like? What do they say? What do they look like? How do they behave?
0: I don't want to say too much because I'm writing a book. You can read the book. I'll send you a copy if it ever gets published. No, I've actually been commissioned to write a book about cycling through Xinjiang and leaving the politics aside. And so I do have a great deal of experience on the ground in Xinjiang. We just came back 6 weeks ago from a 3-month bike ride, of which more than about 1.5 months was actually in Xinjiang. We cycled from Inner Mongolia through Ningxia, Gansu, Qinghai, and entered Xinjiang through the south. And there was some difficulties with that. It's very big difficulties, but you know, that's another story. That's the first time I've come into Xinjiang through the south, and you have to cross the Tarim Basin to get to anywhere. You can turn left and go to Hotan and then Kashgar, or you go straight ahead to Kola, Turpan, Urumqi, and then turn left again and go to Kashgar on the other side of the Tarim Basin. How do I feel about this? I mean, Xinjiang is, I keep going back. I'm going back there again on Tuesday next week for 13 days because there's one city that I haven't been to that I want to go to. And this is my research for the book. So I'm going to Altai, which is in the far north and is much more temperate. It's hot and it's cold and it's also got forests and lakes and stuff that much of Xinjiang doesn't have. When you're traveling on a bike, you're not allowed to travel on the freeways. So if you're traveling by car or by train, because the train lines follow the freeways as well, you basically don't get to see the villages, the hamlets, the small places where 300 people live, and we do. We stop in these places. Sometimes you cycle for 100 kilometers without seeing anything at all. Xinjiang is so big. It's bigger than France, Spain, and Germany combined. And I think England can fit in there still if we kind of juggle them around with a jigsaw. So it's pretty big. Much of it is desert and is completely inhospitable. So there is that. But then what they've done, I call this the world's greatest work in progress, the de-desertification and the reforestation and the reclamation of land that the desert has taken. In 1986, the desert was expanding at 10,000 kilometers, square kilometers per annum. Expanding, and people were moving further and further away. Now the desert is shrinking at 2,000 kilometers per annum. So I haven't quite caught up yet, but the roads now, they're not all like this, but many of the roads now, we will turn off a desert road, turn right, and suddenly there's trees everywhere and it's cooler and there's people selling melons on the side of the road. And you're still 20 kilometers outside of a town, but it's just, and I've got some great photographs and video footage of this sort of thing. It is absolutely fantastic to get off a desert road where for 100 kilometers you've not seen a tree. And then turn a bend and suddenly there are trees there and it's green and it's, and then you just eat a watermelon or not a watermelon, a hami melon or one of the other. There's about 50 different types of melons that you can get. Everyone knows watermelon and hami melon or honey melon. They all come from there, but there's so many different types. People are so, so friendly. I cannot emphasize this enough. This is not a unique example. This is a daily occurrence. But on our second last day, we were only 120 kilometers from Kashgar. And we terminated the bike ride in Kashgar. Second last day, we're in this town, heading towards this town, which is famous for plums. Did you know that 80% of China's plums come from one town? And it's just outside of Kashgar. Who knew? I didn't, that's for sure. But anyway, we turned a corner, the beautiful mountain range behind us. And as we turned this corner, Quan, who was one of our other riders, was a few hundred meters ahead of me. And I saw he stopped at the side of the road. There was a car parked there. And I wondered why he'd stopped. But what it was a guy who was controlling one of these huge agricultural drones. And he wanted to watch the drone go up. So we all stopped, and it's nice to have a little break. We've got 15 or 12 kilometers left to go, and this family jumps out of the car, and they haven't even said anything. And the guy, who was an older guy, who's probably my age, but he looked about 90, because they have a pretty hard life up there, he's got this huge, great melon, and his hands are bigger than mine, and he's got a knife in the other hand, and he's getting out of the car, slicing it. So he's making slices, and then he comes up to me like this, and there's one slice of melon sticking out. So I've picked them out. Oh, thank you very much. And then there's one for Quan, one for Anne, my wife. That was it. Just, oh, there's some strangers here. Let's share our melon. And another day, just a couple of days before that, we're riding along the road. We've come through. It's a very small town. And a car pulls up in front of me, and two people jump out. And they've got melons, and there's three of us on bikes, and they're trying to give us three melons, and we're going, no, you know, where do you put a melon on a bike? Think about this. This is not an easy thing to do. So we accepted two melons. One, because I had one of those hockey straps that is like an octopus, and I could get the melon in, and we got that and took it back to the hotel for later. But we ate one at the side of the road. I actually bought a knife for specifically this reason. I had a little folding knife, like a pen knife, to cut up melons, because people keep giving us melons at the side of the road. These people had never seen us before. They just drove past. Oh, look, there's people on bikes. And I looked, their car was full. It was a car. It was a sedan car, and it was full of melons in the back seat. The car was like this. Instead of like that, it was like this. And they just had hundreds of melons in their back seat. And they were giving us three melons. that's how they are. Very friendly, very welcoming. I walk in and people just automatically say, come on in. It's shaded in here. You know, we've got all of their yards. People in the countryside in Xinjiang, they don't live in homes. They live in compounds, massive, great big compounds with a house attached.

0: by the way. This goes back thousands of years because of the, it's all on the Silk Road. Everywhere there's a town, there's a reason for that town. And the reason is this used to be an oasis, or this used to be a riverbank. And now the river may have gone now, the oasis may have gone, and all the water's coming in underground from the snow mountains. But you know, there's a reason why that town is there. And it's because people have been traveling through there for thousands of years. Thousands, literally thousands. I mean, it's a well-known fact now. Again, little-known fact in outside of China, but there's a group of people on the south of the Tarim Basin 4,000 years ago, 2,000 years before Christ, that were weaving cotton and eating wheat. This is the desert, but they were eating wheat products. And I mean, they found this. If you go to Milan and Mingya, places like that, you find these. Mingya is actually in Qinghai. Milan is the very first town inside. It's just past Mingya. It's the very first town. They've got museums there where they've got mummies, and these mummies are 4,000 years old, and they're absolutely beautiful. You can see, because they're preserved because of the weather, you can actually see the person who died. You see their skin is still intact. And the DNA shows that they are local. They're not, they weren't wanderers who came in. They're local to that region. So they've been there for 4,000 years at least, and people would have walked past there with camels on their way in and out of China. Wow. There's another thing. We talk about the opposites. I think of Xi'an as the end of the Silk Road. My wife thinks of Xi'an as the beginning of the Silk Road. Interesting perception.
1: Yeah. You know, I love the insight about the welcoming is a historical property of these people because of the you know, the travelers. That's really a fascinating insight into like a sort of anthropological insight. And I think this is important. And I'm trying to understand this too. I don't have the answer. I ask myself this every day. I think I have the answer and then I'll change my mind. Why do you think so many Western journalists, politicians and experts keep getting China wrong, even after, you know, what we look at, you and I and other people look at 2.5 decades of failed predictions like China's imminent collapse? Why is the West perpetually getting China wrong?
0: Psychology. Simple. They do not believe that China is different to how they are. Gordon Chang is half Chinese. You'd think he would know better. His father would have imposed something on him. But Gordon Chang, just as an example, Peter Zeihan is a complete zealot. You've got people. What's his name? There's a guy who lives in Pettis, Michael Pettis, lives in Beijing. You would think someone like him would know better, but he's been getting China wrong for many, many years. Still getting China wrong. And he lives in Beijing, and he's an expert on Chinese economy. But yeah, well, how? How can you get this so wrong? I'd say that there's a fair proportion of it is just that we look at it through the wrong perspectives, the wrong lenses. We're looking at it as if we are not Chinese. When we look at a situation, what would we do under exactly the same set of circumstances? And that's how we make our predictions. That's how we form our opinions based on our experience. Chinese people don't do that. They look at it through different lens. They have different experiences. They have a century of humiliation, but they also have before that 4,000 or 5,000 years of pretty much continuous civilization. Yes, they've been up. Yes, they've been down. They went up and they went down. Now we're on the rise again. And you know, there may be another 4,000 or 5,000 years. We won't be here to see it. It would be great to come back or to time travel forward. But for certain, when they cherry pick one item from the economy and they say, look at this, this is going to cause a downfall. But what China is doing in the background is it's written a white paper, it's set up policy procedures, it's got a committee working on this, and it's got academics involved in that committee who are real experts in the field. And there's no such thing as the American system whereby, you know, a successful businessman could become prime minister, president. It's not possible in China. It's a meritocracy. You are successful in one job, then you'll go to the next one. You have to be successful in that job, and then you go to the next one. You must be successful in that job, and you go to the next one. And at each stage, before you get promoted, you get more education on how to do your next job. So these guys are not just, some of them are PhDs, all of them have master's degrees at least.

0: They are all scientists. They're all legal. They're trained in the skills that they need in order to achieve what they get. And I think that's the biggest difference between a system here and a system there. Anyone could become president of the United States, and that's now been proven. Any idiot can do it. That's a fact now. I'm sorry about that. I know you're American, but any rich enough idiot could become president of the United States. So China doesn't have that, and that's why they're getting it wrong. They're getting it wrong because they're viewing it through Western perspectives. They're viewing it as, what would I do with the same set of stimulus? What would I do? And if you've got the same set of stimulus, the Westerner will do this, the Chinese person will do that. The Chinese person will give it much more consideration into the social benefits of it rather than the profit benefits of it. Return on investment in China is not about how much profit do I get and how quickly will I get it. It's what's the benefit to the people on the either end of this investment. That's the big difference, I think, between our two cultures.
1: Hmm. You know, we always learn a lot from you, Jerry. If you want to learn more from Jerry, you can follow him on YouTube, Jerry's Take on China. Thank you so much for your time again.
0: Thank you, Jason.

0: Chalas. 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
4: Senior Chinese diplomat Wang Yi has urged Japan to correct the erroneous words and deeds of its leaders on the Taiwan question as soon as possible. Wang made the remarks on Monday while meeting with President Takashi Iwaya of the Japanese Association for the Promotion of International Trade in Beijing. Wang said Japan should learn from history, adopt a correct attitude toward historical issues, and develop an objective and rational perception of China. Iwaya said the current state of Japan-China relations is concerning and pledged to promote bilateral ties based on the four political documents between the two countries. The chief scientist of the Tianwen-3 mission says China plans to complete a new geological map covering the entire surface of Mars by the end of 2028. The map will include new findings from China's Zhurong rover, including evidence of an ancient ocean on Mars about 3.5 billion years ago and a possible short-lived flood 1.6 billion years ago. China has issued a development plan for its new type battery industry for the 2026 to 2030 period, setting targets for industrial growth, technological innovation, and product quality. The plan calls for breakthroughs in advanced battery materials and new battery systems, with the initial large-scale application of all solid-state batteries targeted by 2030. It also aims for long-life lithium batteries to reach a cycle life of 15,000 cycles, while leading companies are expected to bring product defect rates down to parts per billion levels. China's new type battery industry recorded an output value of more than 1 trillion yuan during the previous five-year plan period from 2021 to last year. The Hong Kong Trade Development Council has raised its forecast for the city's merchandise export growth in 2026 to between 42 and 47%, citing stronger than expected global demand for AI-related technologies. The council's Export Confidence Index for the third quarter showed exporter sentiment remained broadly positive despite geopolitical uncertainties. HKTDC Research Director Bruce Pang said stronger export growth has been driven mainly by surging global demand for AI-related products and infrastructure. The general debate of the 81st session of the UN General Assembly has concluded. General Assembly President Khalilur Rahman said the debate addressed a wide range of issues, including peace, development, human rights, UN reform, and the selection of the next Secretary-General. He said artificial intelligence previously on the margins of UN debates moved to the center of discussions this year. The UN says escalating violence in Yemen has forced about 142,000 people to flee their homes, while worsening conditions are increasing the risk of disease outbreaks. The UN Office for the Coordination of Humanitarian Affairs says humanitarian partners have reached more than 115,000 people and mobilized nearly $20 million in emergency funding. The UN says fighting is also putting Yemen's fragile health system under severe pressure, with some hospitals suspending emergency obstetric care to treat the wounded. More than 20 mobile medical teams have been deployed and nearly 60 metric tons of medical supplies delivered. The UN says 7,800 suspected cholera cases and more than 22,000 suspected measles cases have been reported this year. Egyptian Foreign Minister Badr Abdelati has stressed the need to ensure freedom of navigation in the Red Sea and Bab al-Mandeb Strait. During a meeting with UN Special Envoy for Yemen Hans Greenberg in Cairo, Abdelati said the security of the waterways is the responsibility of Arab and African countries bordering them. He reaffirmed Egypt's support for Yemen's unity